0: Son, and of the Holy Spirit. And so we want to walk in the Bible.
1: Absolutely.
0: Anything more than the Bible is too much. Anything not up to the Bible is not enough.
1: Well, so true. And let me just say this. We'd love to take your calls tonight. And you feel free, please, to give us a call. Our telephone number is 662-874-5508. You can also email us at gbnlive@gbntv.org. And we'd love to hear from you. We'd love to take your questions, comments, even criticisms. We'd be happy to take all of those. BJ, as we talk about the founder, per se, of the Baptist Church, I know that I can just hear some people saying, now, wait a minute. You're saying that John Smith was the originator of the Baptist Church. Well, you guys are a part of a church that Alexander Campbell began. So how do you respond to that?
2: Right. I want to echo something you said at the beginning of the broadcast, and that is that we are not in any way, shape, or form impugning anyone's motives. I thought of a passage as you were talking about 1 Timothy chapter 1 and verse 3. Paul said he left Timothy there at Ephesus to make sure that they would teach no other doctrine.
1: That's right.
2: Now, truth never fears investigation.
0: That's right.
2: And so if someone were to have a broadcast and examine the Church of Christ, as long as they did it responsibly and represented us correctly,
1: that's right,
2: we would not fear such a program, because no, if our belief cannot be found in the Word of God, then we should not have it. Now, that really does relate back to what you ask, and that is, no belief that I have is connected to and peculiar to Alexander Campbell. If he believed some of the same things that I believe, it's because we were following the same book, and we were doing what you said earlier, speaking as the Bible speaks, 1 Peter 4 and verse 11. Campbell didn't start a church. He tried to restore one about which he could already read in Acts, the second chapter, and thereafter. And as you stop and think about it, how many of the people on Pentecost, if you'd gone up to them after they'd been baptized, about 3,000 were, how many of them would have said, I'm a member of the Baptist Church? How many of them would have said, I'm a member of the Presbyterian Church, or any other name that you want to throw out there? But if you'd asked them, are you a member of the Lord's Church, the church that belongs to Christ, which is what we mean by the term Church of Christ,
1: right. They
2: certainly would have answered in the affirmative. The very fact that no person on Pentecost would have considered themselves a member of the Baptist Church ought to be a very telling point to our viewing audience tonight. And we do hope that you will call us with your questions, because we really do want to discuss them with you in a very nice way, but in a very biblical way, and search the Scriptures as the noble Bereans did in Acts 17:11.
1: Well, you know, I think that's exactly right. We have to be willing to investigate.
0: That's right.
1: Divine truth. And as we talk about the founder of the church, the founder of the New Testament church was none other than Jesus Christ.
0: That's right.
1: In Matthew 16:18, Jesus said, "And I also say unto thee," talking to Peter, "that upon this rock I will build my church, and the gates of Hades shall not prevail against it." Jesus is not just the founder, he's the foundation of the church. Now, we talk about Alexander Campbell, and there's some people that will identify those of us that belong to the church as Campbellites.
0: That's right.
1: Alexander Campbell refuted the idea personally in his lifetime that he was the originator, the founder of the Church of Christ. As a matter of fact, if Paul wrote the book of Romans, for example, in about AD 57, in Romans 16:16, we have this statement, "The churches of Christ salute you." Alexander Campbell wasn't born until the late 1700s.
0: That's right.
1: So that ought to settle it right there.
2: Right.
1: That Alexander Campbell did not start the Church of Christ. I think what you said, BJ, has a lot of merit. And that is, when we talk about the Baptist Church, can you find the Baptist Church in Scripture? In other words, can you find that name? And Brother Colley, that leads to a question. We talk about the name Church of Christ. It is the church that belongs to Christ.
0: That's right.
1: That's not the exclusive name, is it?
0: No.
1: To the New Testament church.
0: No one is to say, I am a Church of Christ.
1: That's right.
0: Because that would be incorrect.
2: Right.
0: We are members of the Church of Christ. But when you ask these people who belong to the Baptist doctrine or faith, they say, I am a Baptist.
1: But
0: you know, there's not a Baptist anywhere in the New Testament. Now, John was the Baptist because he baptized.
1: That's right.
0: And he baptized for remission of sins, Luke 3:3 and Mark 1:4, which the Baptist church refuses to do today.
2: Mm-hmm.
1: Well, you know, I think in light of, Let's talk for just a minute about baptism, but I want to get back just very quickly in talking about the name. Mm-hmm. The New Testament speaks of the churches of Christ, Romans 16:16.
0: That's right.
1: Some 95 times in the American Standard Version, we read of the church. Mm-hmm. That's a biblical name. Mm-hmm. I can read of the church of God in 1 Corinthians chapter 1, verse 2. I can read about the church of the living God in 1 Timothy 3:15. Those are biblical names. Now, somebody says, well, a name's really not that important. Mm-hmm. BJ, is a name important?
2: Yes. As a matter of fact, if you stop and think about it, John the Baptizer even made a point that is worth considering when it comes to this. Even if someone wants to say that the Baptist Church has in some way a connection to John the Baptizer, in the book of John, chapter 3, John makes this very important point, and it's certainly one that we must remember. He says in verse 28, he that has the bride is the bridegroom, but the friend of the bridegroom, which standeth and heareth him, rejoiceth greatly because of the bridegroom's voice. This my joy therefore is fulfilled. He must increase, but I must decrease. What sense would it make for someone, and we've heard this illustration for many years, but that doesn't reduce the effectiveness of it. If you get married to your wife, you don't expect her to wear the name of the best man, the friend of the bridegroom. You expect her to wear your name because she's marrying you.
0: Absolutely.
2: We don't marry John the Baptizer. We're married to Christ if we become members of the church that belongs to Christ. And so why would we want to wear a name that is connected to the friend of the bridegroom rather than of the bridegroom himself?
1: Well, you know, John, the Apostle John in John chapter 1, talked about John the Baptist, and he said, there was a man sent from God whose name was John. Mm-hmm. He was not the light, but was sent to bear witness of that light. And then again in chapter 3, as you said, John said, he must increase, but I must decrease. The emphasis of John was on Christ. You remember when John the Baptist said, behold, the Lamb of God that takes away the sin of the world?
0: John 1:29.
1: That's right. And some of his disciples, when they heard him, what did they do? They followed Jesus. Mm-hmm. He was pointing people in the direction of Christ. Brother Kiley, let's talk for a minute about baptism. And I know that there are a lot of folks that have many, many misconceptions about what the New Testament teaches regarding baptism. My understanding, based on what I've read and what I've heard in times past, Baptists typically teach and preach that baptism is not essential to the salvation of the souls of people. And they will sometimes talk about how it is an outward sign of an inward faith. And I think that's been well documented through the ages.
0: Yes, it has.
1: So how do you respond to that biblically?
0: Well, of course, their creed says, and I'm reading from it, from the American Baptist Publication Society, Chicago, 1958, pages 18 and 19, baptism is the immersion or dipping of a candidate in water on a profession of his faith in Christ and on evidence of regeneration. Regeneration means to be born again. But Jesus said to Nicodemus, except a man be born of water and of the Spirit, he cannot enter the kingdom of heaven. Water is only used in one sense in the Scriptures, and that's baptism. It doesn't apply to the Lord's Supper. It doesn't apply to any other part of the teaching of the New Testament except water. And so, Acts 8 and verse 12 says, when they believed Philip's preaching, things concerning the kingdom of God and the name of Jesus Christ, they were baptized, both men and women. And baptism, according to Acts 2 and verse 38, is for, or in order to, the remission of sins. Saul saw that in Acts 22:16, when he was told, why tarriest thou? Arise and be baptized and wash away thy sins, calling on the name of the Lord. He was still in his sins at that time. Sure. But the Baptist doctrine teaches that a man makes a profession of faith, he is saved at that point, and so he's not baptized for the remission of sins. If he makes that confession, I believe that God, for Christ's sake, has already pardoned my sins, then baptism isn't for the remission of sins. I talked to a lady in Arkansas one time, and she said, I was baptized for remission of sins. I said, where were you baptized? She said, in the Baptist church. I said, well, ma'am, with all kindness, and I don't want to insult you, but there's not a Baptist preacher living that'll baptize you for the remission of sins. She said, well, I was. And she said, he still lives here in town. I'll go ask him. And so she did. She came back and she said, he put his arm around me. And I said, brother, did you baptize me for remission of sins? And he said, no, ma'am, I never baptized anybody for remission of sins. She said, I will be before the sun goes down. Wow. And she came over and I baptized her.
1: You know, Brother Colley, I think that's a great story, and it reminded me of a story that I heard just recently. As a matter of fact, at the School of Preaching Lectures last week, a person came to me after the lecture, and it was a lecture on J.W. McGarvey, one of the pioneer preachers of days gone by, restoration preacher. And anyway, this person came to me and said, I went to hear about J.W. McGarvey, and I heard about a program called Counterpoint. And he said that during the program, or really during the lecture, I guess, that the brother was talking about the Counterpoint program that airs here on GBN and locally here in town. And he said that there was a fella in the Baptist church, a deacon in the Baptist church, that was watching the program. And he said during the course of the program, we were talking about baptism, and he got mad, turned the television set off. And then he got to thinking about it, and he thought, well, you know what, maybe I need to turn it back on. So he turned it back on, began watching again. So then after the program, he went to his Baptist preacher and discussed it with him, and the preacher then in turn preached a sermon on baptism and that it does not wash away sins.
0: That's right.
1: And this fellow said that he came up to the preacher after the lesson, and he asked this question. He said, have you not ever read Acts 22:16? And the fellow said, well, Acts 22:16 clearly, concisely states what, PJ?
2: Right. Well, it states, arise and be baptized and wash away thy sins, calling on the name of the Lord. That's how you call. And significant to note is that Saul of Tarsus, according to Acts 9:11, was praying. And that's the man that Ananias should look for, is the praying man. The Baptist church teaches that the way to salvation is through prayer. Ananias didn't know that because it's not true. He came to a praying man, and rather than saying to him, just repeat these words after me and ask Jesus into your heart and all will be well, he said, get up from your prayer and be baptized and wash away your sins, calling on the name of the Lord. And if you put Acts 2:21 and Acts 2:38 side by side, in Acts 2:21, whosoever shall call on the name of the Lord shall be saved, repent and be baptized for the remission of sins. For the remission of sins is equal to shall be saved in verse 21 of Acts 2. And so the way you call must be equal to repent and be baptized as a believer in Christ for the remission of sins, Acts 2:38.
1: Absolutely. And as an addendum to that story, that man was baptized into Christ.
0: Oh,
1: thank
0: that's
1: God.
0: Wonderful.
1: And so that's great. You know, to me, that's great news. We talk about baptism, and I think that, you know, there comes a point in time when we have to have, as Jesus said, an honest and good heart.
0: That's right.
1: You know, if the Bible says something, and it's very forthright and clear, then it's up to me to submit. Jesus is the King of kings and Lord of lords. And, you know, if He's the King and He's the Creator, then I think my responsibility is to do what He says, to honor
0: His
1: word.
0: And you know, this is something I always ask people whom I discuss these things with. What did you confess when you went forward? What did He ask you to confess? And they will always respond, or generally, I don't know for sure. But what they're told to confess is, I believe that God, for Christ's sake, has already pardoned my sins. That confession is not found in the Bible. The eunuch, when he was coming to the water and had been taught, he said, behold, here's water. What doth hinder me to be baptized? Philip said, if thou believest with all thine heart, thou mayest. He said, I believe that Jesus Christ is the Son of God. Upon that, they stopped the chariot, went down into the water, and he was baptized. So that confession is important, even beyond some other things that might be discussed.
1: You know, we have a caller on the line. We want to take this call in just a moment, but I do want to just maybe briefly mention this. It's amazing to me when we look at the teaching of Jesus,
0: yes.
1: Mark 16, John 3, the teaching of Paul,
0: right.
1: The teaching of Peter, etc. And then to hear people say, well, you know, that's really not what they meant. Can you imagine somebody on Pentecost Day standing up to Peter and saying, now, wait a minute, Peter. You know you've got this wrong. You don't have to be baptized into Christ to enjoy the forgiveness of sins. Or what about Saul of Tarsus? Could you imagine Saul of Tarsus standing up to Ananias? Ananias was sent by God.
0: That's right.
1: And saying, you know what? Look, this is not going to wash my sins away. It's incredulous to me.
0: Mm-hmm.
1: And so again, going back, searching the Scriptures, because I know that what we're talking about may very well be foreign to many of our viewers
2: right.
1: in the audience tonight, and we want you to know, look, please, don't take our word for it.
2: Right.
1: Go to the Scriptures.
0: That's right.
1: Find out what the Bible has
2: Even
1: to say.
2: If I could say

0: I say unto you? And that's what people need to see. What did Jesus say in contrast to what they've heard?
1: I think that's an excellent point. And Brother Colley, in light of that, to investigate, mm-hmm. to really lift the hood, and to delve into the Scriptures, to begin looking contextually at what the Bible has to say, and then to draw those conclusions. You know, the psalmist said in the long ago, the sum of thy word is truth.
2: Right.
1: Don't just pick one passage or two passages, but look at the entirety of Scripture.
2: That's right. Mm-hmm.
1: And see what the Bible has to say. We do have a caller on the line. Jack Honeycutt is with us tonight. And Jack wrote a tract on leaving the Baptist church. Jack, good to have you tonight.
3: Thank you. Thank you for having me. I'm calling from Gainesboro, Tennessee, and I'm a gospel preacher. I grew up as a Free Will Baptist. The majority of my family are still in that denomination. But I'd just like to share with the audience tonight some things that really helped me. I did write the tract, and I share that tract with any and everyone that I come in contact with. But, you know, this is such a sensitive issue. Even in the church, sometimes we put our feelings above what the truth says, and that's the whole issue in this thing. When I started studying, I began a journey trying to prove that the Baptist Church was the right church, the Church of the Bible.
1: Sure.
3: And in this endeavor, I could not find the Baptist Church. There were so many things that they taught, not just baptism, but many things that they taught that I had been taught as a child and my family believed that was in the Bible. But we really never investigated it. We just listened to what the preacher said.
1: Sure.
3: And so in this endeavor, I took the Bible. I stayed up late hours at night, and I took the Bible with what I'd always been taught, and I sincerely tried to find what I believed in the Scriptures, and I couldn't do it. And I wanted to go to heaven more than anything else. I believe once we really have that goal that we want to go to heaven above what our family believes, above anything else, we're going to do just exactly what the Bible says. But I wrote this tract, Why I Left the Baptist Church. And in writing this tract, I have shared it with lots of folks. And I would just like to say to the audience tonight that anyone that would like to have a copy of this, I'd be glad to share it with them at no cost whatsoever.
1: Okay.
3: I also have a debate that I had in 98 and 99, a copy of it, in Macon County, Tennessee, that I'd be glad to also share it with the audience.
1: I appreciate that so much, and we will certainly make that available to our viewing audience. Jack, let me just ask you very quickly, what were some of the major bullet points, I guess, from I guess your investigation in terms of looking at what Scripture said and what you had been taught in days gone by?
3: Okay. I worked nights, and I was working around all of these denominations. They were different faiths, different preachers, and they would argue every night. I wasn't really anything. I grew up a Baptist, but I wasn't going to church really and faithfully anywhere. Mm-hmm. And so I would listen to these arguments, then I'd go home at night and study to try to win the argument. Not to win a soul, not to learn more about the Word of God, but just to win that argument. And in doing so, like the church, the Lord said, I will build my church in Matthew 16:18. Mm-hmm. And so I started to, okay, which church is that?
1: Sure.
3: And every time you read in the New Testament, you find the church always belonging to the Lord. It's always singular.
1: That's right.
3: It's His church.
1: That's right.
3: It doesn't belong to any man on this earth. And I have a Baptist manual. And I read in that Baptist manual, and even when I had the debate with this man, I tried to show him on the projector up there, this was not started by John the Baptist or any other man. It was started by the Lord. And He said, I will build my church. And it was going to be built in the days of those apostles, Mark 9:1. So that was one thing that really triggered, I guess, a thought. And another one was when I went to the altar or to the mourner's bench many years ago, I was told, as they were praying with me and for me, and they kept on trying and trying, and they'd always ask me, do you feel like you're saved?

0: saved? Do you feel like you're saved? And it was all based on feelings.
1: Yeah.
0: And I know that feelings are subjective. You know, they're subject to change.
1: That's right.
0: And so I started looking in the Word of God where that Solomon said, you know, there's a way that seemeth right unto man. The end thereof are the ways of death. I looked about the scriptures that talked about, you know, if you rely on your own feelings, you're a foolish person. And I started taking the Bible and looking at the Word of God. And now I know that when I go to the Bible, I'm going to the Bible knowing that it is absolute truth and that I can prove everything that I practice in matters of faith.
1: You know, Jack, I think what you say, I think you really hit on something there in talking about feelings. And, you know, I was thinking about family and feelings and some of the things that sometimes muddy the waters and prevent people from doing what Scripture says to do. And really, from what I gleaned from what you're saying, you looked at the facts. That is, you looked at the Scriptures.
2: That's right.
1: And based on the Scriptures, you said, you know what, this doesn't measure up.
2: Mm-hmm.
1: And I think that every person owes it to himself or herself to prove all things. As you said, you know, prove. Okay, this, you know, this is what I've been taught, but what does the Bible say? And Peter, in 1 Peter chapter 3, talked about how we ought to be able to defend what we believe.
2: That's right.
1: What kind of reactions did you have from, say, your family, some of your friends? And then let me, I know BJ and Brother Kylie, they might have something they'd like to add to what you've said as well.
0: Okay. The day I obeyed the gospel, was baptized, this was a journey of about a year that I almost had a nervous breakdown because I knew what the Bible said, but I knew the pressure that was going to be on me, and I was almost be like a black sheep of the family. But when I went and told my mother that I was baptized into the Lord's church, she said, "Why did you choose that one of all of them, the Campbellites?" You know, and that hurts when it comes from your own mother. And it was very disappointing. And but yet, you know, in no other area of life do we reason, folks reason like they do in matters of religion.
2: That's right.
0: You know, we want the facts when it comes to the medical,
1: absolutely,
0: our medical status. We want the facts. We want to make sure that, you know, that this is, you know, we're doing it by the book and every other area. But through the years, it's in my family, they have respect for me. I think just because we do not agree religiously and they, I do not accept them as brothers and sisters in Christ, they are still my physical brothers and sisters.
2: Mm-hmm.
0: We have respect, but I just can't fellowship them in matters of faith.
1: That's right.
0: And that has been difficult.
1: I can only imagine.
2: I think it's interesting to note that John the Baptist was beheaded two chapters before Jesus said, "Upon this rock I'll build my church."
0: Absolutely. Yes.
2: And it's interesting to note, too, that you have been so honest and sincere in what you've tried to do. In Acts 17:11, "These were more noble than those in Thessalonica, in that they received the word with all readiness of mind and searched the Scriptures daily whether these things were so."
0: Yeah.
2: I commend you.
0: You know, it's been my experience, brethren, that if you can sit down with a Baptist person that's really honest with himself and honest with the Scriptures,
2: mm-hmm,
0: you can show him the truth. He, 90% of the time, you can get them to see the truth and have the courage to obey the gospel. I go through the OBS studies. When I get to that last study, if I make it to that last study, we've usually been very blessed to be able to show them because they're good people.
2: That's right.
0: Most of them are honest people.
2: Mm-hmm.
0: They're sincere people, and they're so close in some ways, but yet so far away. It's not going to be good enough just to be close. We've got to do what the Bible says to go to heaven. And I appreciate you guys and what you're doing there. And I just hope that folks that's watching this would really be more energetic in trying to reach out to all religions, especially in our communities, and try to teach them the gospel of Christ.
1: Absolutely. B.J.?
3: Brother Jack, let me ask you a question. First of all, let me echo how much we appreciate your honest and good heart, and I think you are an encouragement to us to remember that there are a lot of folks out there that have that kind of honest and good heart, such as you've just described. May I ask you, were there verses of Scripture that you were most anxious about, that kept you awake at night? What would be the top verses of the Bible that kept causing you to say, unless I deal with this, I'm going to have to admit I've been wrong? Did you keep coming back to any particular verse or verses of Scripture? I know there are so many, but I'm just curious, in your own study, what was it that kept you awake at night?
0: Okay. Well, Mark 16:16, when I went over that and I asked everyone's interpretation. I'd go to different preachers. I'd go to different religious folks. And I said, explain to me what Mark 16:16 said.
3: Right.
0: And then I made a statement one time in front of an elderly lady that was a member of the church. I said, you know, if the Lord wanted us to be baptized, why didn't he just tell us? In just plain English. And she said, he did. I said, just read it, you know. And she's correct. But, see, I always thought that you just called upon the name of the Lord. It was between you and God.
3: Yeah.
0: If you were sincere and honest, you know, it wasn't, that was something that was just personal between you. And then when I started reading what the Lord said, you know, he that believeth and is baptized shall be saved, and he that believeth not shall be condemned. And when I had the debate with the fellow, you know, he kept telling the audience, he said, you know, in Mark 16:16 and in Acts 2:38 is the only scriptures that Church of Christ people know. And of course, I didn't really appreciate that term, because we're Christians, we're part of the Lord's church. But nevertheless, I got up, and when I addressed the audience, there are numerous passages that talks about this God's plan for the redemption of mankind, and it always involves baptism. That is the final act that puts us into Christ.
3: That's right.
0: And I grew up in a religion that believed you called on the Lord and you prayed and he came into your heart, and I was as sincere as you or anyone else, but sincerity alone is not, of course, sufficient.
1: That's right. You know, Brother Jack, I was just thinking about, you are giving book, chapter, verse, versus what somebody says or somebody speculates. And really, when it's all said and done, and you mentioned the two scriptures that supposedly members of the church only know about, we emphasize, and I think you would agree, and I know that these brethren would agree as well, we emphasize faith is just as mandatory as being baptized into Christ. But as you said, baptism is that point at which time God takes us out of the world and puts us into his divine body, and it's at that point that we contact the blood of Christ.
3: Right.
1: And that can be proved from Scripture.
3: Yes, sir.
0: Yeah. You know, the first time I ever attended the Lord's Church, the Church of Christ service, I attended with my wife, and the very first time I ever went and heard a preacher preach, I knew then there was something different, because he and every person in there, just about every person, had a Bible, and the emphasis that he placed on a thus saith the Lord, book, chapter, and verse, I mean, it wasn't I think, I feel, or, you know, better felt than told, and that impressed me. I knew then that the emphasis was on truth and not on feelings. And I grew up in a religion where no one brought a Bible, and the preacher he was the one that was inspired by the Holy Spirit. He was the one that could tell us what it meant and explained all that to us, and we just put our souls in his hands, and that's what's so scary.
3: That's right.
1: Well, absolutely. Jack, thank you so much for being a part of our program tonight. We appreciate you calling in, and listen, we admire your willingness to make a decision that in many ways, no doubt, caused some difficulties between you and your family members.
3: Family members, right.
1: But I appreciate the fact that you love God and His Word more than any and everything.
0: Well, thank you, brethren. I appreciate the encouragement, and keep up the good work.
1: Well, thank you, and God bless you in your efforts, too.
0: Okay.
1: You know, gentlemen, I was just thinking about one of the things that typically we do at every service, we do it every service, is we offer God's plan of salvation. And there are certain scriptures that we always cite as they relate to faith, repentance, confession, baptism, and faithfulness. And then I think about the number of television programs, radio programs that I hear on a regular basis, and I always hear the preacher closing by saying, now look, if you want to be a Christian, say this simple prayer after me, ask Jesus into your heart. Look at the contrast. We're giving book, chapter, and verse.
2: Right.
1: And my question, and really to those in our viewing audience, if you are a part of the Baptist Church, we'd love to hear from you. Where is the verse that gives the authority for the sinner's prayer?
3: Right.
2: There's just not one. And that ought to be a striking thought in everybody's heart.
3: Right.
2: That's right. There is no scriptural authority for the so-called sinner's prayer. That's made up by men, not by God.
1: One of the common comebacks from those in the Baptist Church regarding baptism, it relates to Mark 16:16. And they'll talk about how Jesus said, he that believeth and is baptized shall be saved, he that believeth not shall be condemned or damned. And they say, well, he didn't say that if you didn't believe and you weren't baptized. So how do you respond to that, DJ?
3: Well, one thing that I tell them is that Jesus didn't say things that were unnecessary. In John 3:18, the Bible says the unbeliever is already condemned. And so whether he ever repents or confesses or is baptized does not really matter to whether he's lost or saved. If he's an unbeliever, he's already lost.
2: Right.
3: It takes one condition to damn, more than one to save.
2: Right.
3: And so here's the situation. I asked a lady one time if she believed that you had to believe that Jesus Christ was the Son of God, and she said, yes. I said, do you need to repent? Because she brought up to me John 3:16. She said, it doesn't have a drop of water in it. Since God so loved the world that he gave his only begotten Son, that whosoever believeth in him should not perish, but have everlasting life. And I said, well, ma'am, in verse 5, Jesus already put the water in, and so there's no need for him to say it again in verse 16. But I said, let me ask you, do you believe that one must repent of their sins in order to be saved? She said, yes. I said, well, show me repentance in John 3:16. She said, well, it would be included in what it means to believe in him. And I said, I agree with you completely, and so would baptism. And you don't have to read Mark 16:16, he that believeth not and repenteth not and confesseth not and is baptized not shall be damned, because unbelief by itself is sufficient to damn one's soul.
2: That's right.
1: Jesus himself said, except you believe that I'm he, you'll die in your sins.
2: That's right. John 8:24.
1: So I think that settles it, ought to settle it.
2: We had a teenager in Houston, Texas when I lived there, and she was discussing those exact things with a Baptist friend of hers. And he said, you know, it doesn't say he that believeth not and is not baptized shall be lost. She said, now I'm trying to tell you how to be saved, not how to be lost.
3: Right.
2: He that believeth and is baptized shall be saved.
3: And my mom taught me that old, well-worn but still true statement, if you say he that eats his food and digests it shall live, but he that eats not shall die.
2: That's right.
3: You don't say he that eats not and digests not, because if you don't eat, you're not going to digest.
2: Nothing to digest.
3: It's not necessary to say the second thing.
2: That's right.
3: I've never had, in all the years I've preached, anyone knock on my door and say, preacher, I do not believe Jesus Christ is the Son of God, but I wondered if you'd baptize me. That's not going to happen, and Jesus knew it, and so he only mentioned the business about he that is, believeth not shall be damned, because that's sufficient to damn. I like what that little girl said.
1: I think that's a very poignant
2: story. I thought she did a good job.
1: One of the questions that typically comes up in discussing baptism with those in the Baptist Church, the thief on the cross.
2: That's right.
1: How do you deal with the thief on the cross? I know that Don Blackwell, the director of GBN, said that not long ago he received a call in which somebody wanted to know, what about the thief on the cross? Brother Colley, how do you explain that?
2: Well, the simple truth is that the thief didn't live under the law of Christ. He was under the law of Moses, because it was before Jesus died. on the cross and shed his blood for our salvation, that he said to the thief, this day shalt thou be with me in paradise. But the thief was not baptized, neither was Abraham or Isaac or Jacob. That was not commanded in the dispensation in which they lived. You know, Abraham Lincoln never paid taxes, but you better today.
1: Absolutely.
2: Because you live in a different time.
1: Absolutely.
2: And so it is with that thief on the cross. He was a man who asked the Lord to remember him when he came into his kingdom.
1: That's right.
2: So he knew he wasn't in his kingdom yet. He was still future, but he knew that much.
1: Mm-hmm.
2: He desired the Lord to be favorable toward him.
1: Absolutely.
2: And the Lord was.
1: Well, Jesus said, today shalt thou be with me in paradise. And, you know, as you mentioned, the law of Christ was not in effect at that point
2: in time.
1: And that law is in effect today.
2: Mm-hmm.
1: Jesus is, as the Hebrew writer said, the mediator of the new covenant.
2: That's
1: Hebrews
2: right.
1: 9:15. We're under the law of Christ today, and so we are amenable to that law. And you know, furthermore, in Mark chapter 2, verse 10, Jesus said he had power on earth to forgive sins.
2: That's right.
1: The Lord Jesus isn't on earth today. BJ, one other thing in relationship to baptism, and we'll move on to another topic. What about those that say baptism is a work?
3: Mm-hmm.
1: And if you're baptized, you're working your way
3: right.
1: to salvation. How do you respond
3: to
1: that?
3: It's interesting. There is a statement in John 6:28-29 where they said to Jesus, what shall we do that we might work the work of God? It's interesting, Jesus didn't rebuke them for such a question. He actually said, this is the work of God, that you believe on him whom he has sent. Now, I know some have erroneously suggested that means that's the work God will do for you, but that can't be true because Romans 10 says, with a heart man believeth unto righteousness.
1: Right.
3: It's not something God does for man, it's something God expects of man. Now, if you stop and think about this, repentance is classified as a work, but not a meritorious one any more than belief is, because God saw their works, that they turned from their evil way, a statement about the Assyrians in Nineveh.
1: Mm-hmm.
3: And so repentance is a work, but it's not a meritorious one. Baptism is, interestingly, at the household of Cornelius, Peter said, he that feareth him and worketh righteousness is accepted of him. And to that same individual, or that same group, he said that he commanded them to be baptized. Now, he's not contradicting himself in a span of a few verses. It's not a meritorious work, but it is a work required of us by God of obedience.
1: All thy commandments
3: are righteousness. And we must work righteousness, Psalm 119:172, and also Acts 10:35.
1: That's exactly right.
2: Correct.
1: We have a caller on the line. We have Robert on the line with us, and he has a question that relates to the sinner's prayer. Robert, are you on the line?
4: Yes, I am, sir.
1: Good to hear from you tonight. What would you like to ask?
4: Y'all said there's no scripture that you can't be saved by.
1: Yes, sir.
4: Romans 10 verse 9 says, if thou shalt confess with thy mouth the Lord Jesus Christ and shalt believe in thy heart that God has raised him from the dead, thou shalt be saved. For with the heart man believeth unto righteousness, and with the mouth confession is made unto salvation. Are you saying that salvation is not being born again?
1: I think we're saying that to be born again is to be born into the kingdom of God, and it is through obedience to the gospel.
4: Yes.
3: Robert, could I ask you a question?
4: Whoever believeth on him shall not be ashamed.
3: Yes, sir. Can I ask you a question, Robert?
4: Yes, sir.
3: The Apostle Paul wrote Romans 10, correct?
4: Yes.
3: And he also wrote Romans 6. And he said in Romans 6 that the way you get into Christ is to, verse 3, be baptized into Jesus Christ for the remission of, you know, that's what puts you in contact with his blood. And so Paul's not going to contradict himself in the span of a few chapters, as he is. Is he going to emphasize that baptism puts you into Christ in chapter 6 and then take it back in chapter 10?
4: Well, the thing is, yes, it's always good to be baptized. Yes, it's always good to say the sinner's prayer, but I think it takes both of them. But if we don't have the chance to, you're saying you won't make it to heaven other than being baptized in water?
1: Well, I think what we're saying is that based on what the scriptures teach, that there are some steps necessary to put one into Christ. For example, in order for us to appropriate the blood of Christ, we have to go where that blood was shed. And John 19:34 says that Jesus shed his blood in death. And as BJ mentioned a moment ago, the only way to get, well, to really contact that blood is to go where it was shed. And so in Romans chapter 6 at verse 3, Paul said, "Know ye not that all we who were baptized into Christ Jesus were baptized into his death?" If we're not baptized into Christ, and that baptism is preceded by faith in Jesus, it is preceded by repentance, it is preceded by confessing the name of Jesus, as you were mentioning a moment ago, and then we're baptized. Baptism is that final act that puts us in Christ. And, you know, in 1 Corinthians chapter 12, verse 13, Paul said, "By one Spirit were y'all baptized into one body." And the one body is the church, Colossians 1:18. Yes. And the reason we need to be in the church is because Jesus is the Savior of the church. So when a person's baptized, not only do they contact the blood of Christ, but they are placed then in the divine body of Christ. And that's the body that God has promised to save, Ephesians 5:23. BJ or Brother Gary, is there something that you would like to share as well?
2: I think he's coming to the thought that we need to come to. Romans does not say in Romans 10, if you say the sinner's prayer, but it does say, if you will confess Jesus as Lord, then you're unto salvation. Unto is meaning coming unto a certain place. Into means to come into the place. I came unto this building tonight in my car, but I came into the building when I came through the door.
3: Mm-hmm.
2: Now, belief is unto salvation. Repentance is unto salvation. Confession is unto salvation. But baptism is into Christ. I think we need to think about that.
1: Brother BJ?
3: And may I say one more thing, and that is, if you think about the man who wrote this, Romans chapter 10, how did he enter into Christ? By his own admission. He said that a man came and told him to get up and be baptized to wash away his sins, Acts 22:16. And Paul said in Romans 5:1 that he was justified by faith. And he said, we have peace with God through our Lord Jesus Christ when we're justified by faith. When did Paul have peace? Did Saul of Tarsus have peace the moment he believed Jesus Christ was the Son of God? No. Did he have peace the moment he prayed, or during the three-day period that he was praying? Did he have peace? No. When did Saul of Tarsus have peace? When he was forgiven of his sins, when his sins were washed away. And what was it a man, an inspired man, told him to do to secure that peace? To arise and to be baptized to wash away his sins in the blood of Christ. That's how you call on the name of the Lord. And whatever Paul meant in Romans 10, 9, and 10 is certainly not going to contradict the way he was saved and the way he said we enter into Christ in Romans chapter 6 and verse 3.
2: That's right. And Colossians 2:12 says, buried with him in baptism, wherein also you're raised with him through faith in the operation of God, who raised him from the dead. God does the operation. God applies the blood. If we had the blood, we wouldn't know how to apply it.
1: But you know, in that same context, in Colossians chapter 2, he talks about the circumcision made without hands. Under the old, well, go back to the old covenant, all the way back to Abraham. Mm-hmm. Circumcision, that physical rite, was the cutting away of flesh.
2: That's right.
1: In this context, it has to do with the cutting away of sin. It's
2: That's
1: a
2: right.
1: spiritual surgery.
2: That's right.
1: Robert, thank you so much for being with us tonight. Thank you for your question, and appreciate very much you taking the time to call us, and hopefully what we've said has been helpful. As we move on, I know our time is getting away. Another aspect that we want to deal with as it relates to the Baptist Church is the concept of once saved, always saved. And there are many, many people in the Baptist Church that believe and propagate this. Mm-hmm. And probably one of the most well-known Baptist preachers, Charles Stanley, has written a book, and that book no doubt has fallen into the hands of many, many people. But it has to do with what he calls eternal security. And let me just read for you a couple of excerpts. He says, God does not require a constant attitude of faith in order to be saved, only an act of faith in Christ. And then he goes on to say, believers who lose or abandon their faith will retain their salvation, for God remains faithful. And then, even if a believer, for all practical purposes, becomes an unbeliever, his salvation is not in jeopardy. You can give it back only if the giver accepts a return. In the case of salvation, God has a no strict return policy. How do you deal with that, guys?
2: In Galatians 5:4, they fell from grace and they had been in Christ. Galatians 3:26-29, they were baptized into Christ, but they left the faith and they were not in a good condition. 2 Peter says, if after they've escaped the defilements of the world through the knowledge of our Lord and Savior Jesus Christ, and they're again entangled therein and overcome, the latter end is worse with them than the beginning. It would have been better if they'd have never known the way of righteousness than after having known it to turn from the holy commandments delivered unto them. And he said, it's happened unto them according to the true proverb, a dog returning to his own vomit and a sow that was washed to her wallowing in the mire. That's an ugly picture, but that's what we look like when we turn back from the faith.
1: Yeah, you know, Brother Colley, in that same context, in verse 15 in 2 Peter chapter 2, Peter talks about those who have forsaken the right way.
2: That's right.
1: You can't forsake something. You can't forsake if you've never been a part of it.
3: Right.
2: But Brother Mike, he also called them cursed children.
1: Well, he did.
2: That's right.
3: What is that first line again from that quote? It triggered a passage in my mind, but I can't remember what he said.
1: Let me read it again. God does not require a constant attitude of faith in order to be saved.
3: Let me stop right there. Jesus said in John 8:31, if you continue in my word, then are you my disciples indeed.
2: That's right.
3: So that sounds to me like the very opposite of what Mr. Stanley just wrote, because Jesus talked about this, and Paul himself was the greatest Christian perhaps that ever lived, and yet he said that he had to buffet his body and keep it in subjection, lest by any means after he had preached to others, he himself would be rejected or cast away or disapproved by God. If the Apostle Paul thought that he could lose his good standing with God, then what causes people today to think that they couldn't? And in Revelation chapter 3 and verse 5, Jesus addressed this letter to the church at Sardis, and he said, if you overcome, I won't blot your name out of the book of life. Now, wait a minute. In order for a name to be blotted out of the book of life, it would what? It would first have to be in there, would it not?
2: That's right.
3: If it's in there, what? That equals salvation. Blotting it out would equal what?
2: Condemnation.
3: Loss of salvation.
2: That's
3: condemnation.
2: Right. Sure.
3: And so this idea that that you don't really have to continue. And look, they say you can only give the gift back if the giver receives it back. God said in Numbers 14:12, he was going to disinherit his children.
2: That's right.
3: Because of their disobedience. And so God does have that capacity, that ability to do so if his children insist on being disobedient.
1: I think you're exactly right. Let me go back and read the second portion of this quotation, because it made me think about something. Stanley says, believers who lose or abandon their faith will retain their salvation, for God remains faithful. You mentioned Revelation chapter 3. And I was thinking about Jesus, of course, analyzing the seven churches of Asia. In Revelation 2:10, he said, be thou faithful until death, and I will give unto thee the crown of life. Now, in the first century, Roman persecution waged greatly against the church. And I think what Jesus was saying in that context is, look, if it cost you your life, then so be it. But to recant Christ would be tantamount to losing that Stephanos, the victor's crown. So the question, I guess, arises, did Jesus know what he was talking about?
3: Sure.
2: Absolutely.
3: You know, the quibble we usually hear is, well, that just proves they were never saved to begin with. Well, then how'd their name get in the book of life?
1: Absolutely.
3: Did God make a mistake? That's blasphemy.
2: That's
3: to
2: right.
3: say that God put it in, but oops, I guess I shouldn't have. That's blasphemy.
1: What?
3: If God put a name in the book of life, it's because a person was saved.
1: That's right.
3: Or else he would never have put it in there. If he later comes along and blots it out, that is the fault of the individual who was saved, who's left the faith. And that's why Paul says some had cast off their first faith, having damnation, he said, of them in 1 Timothy chapter 5. And so we have to continue in the faith in order to be his disciples.
1: You know, the Hebrew writer said, speaking on behalf of God, if any man draws back, my soul has no pleasure in him.
5: That's right.
1: Now, that's speaking on behalf of God. The book of Hebrews was written to really Jewish Christians.
2: Because they were about to apostatize.
1: That's exactly right.
5: That's right.
1: Some of those people had already gone back to Judaism. Many others were on the verge of going back. And so the whole emphasis of the book is, look, why would you go back to an inferior law? Now, if we had nothing but the book of Hebrews, we could prove that this doctrine is false. And it's just not, it's not just false, it's false to the core.
2: It is.
1: And you know, we need to, again, go back to the Scripture. What does the Bible have to say?
3: Right.
1: I think about in 2 Timothy chapter 2, Paul talking about Hymenaeus and Philetus, men, he said, who concerning the resurrection have erred, teaching that the resurrection's already passed, and he said they overthrow the faith of some.
2: That's right. You couldn't overthrow it if they didn't have it.
1: Well, that's right. That's right.
3: You can't depart from it. You said you entered this building earlier.
1: That's right.
3: You couldn't depart from it if you hadn't entered it.
1: Brother Collie, you mentioned Galatians 5:4.
5: Mm-hmm.
1: That's good scripture.
2: Sure.
1: Now, if Paul said, and Paul wrote the commandments of the Lord, 1 Corinthians chapter 14:37. So if Paul is writing the commands of God and he says, you're fallen from grace, who am I to say you can ever fall from grace?
2: Christ. You'd be a mistake.
3: And Hebrews 3:12, take heed, brethren. He's writing
1: That's
3: to
1: right.
3: them. He doesn't say, well, this proves you never really became brethren in the first place. He says, take heed, brethren, lest there be in any of you an evil heart of unbelief in departing from the living God. And so they were brethren, and they needed to be reminded to come back to what they knew.
2: And he later said, our God is a consuming fire.
1: Yes, he did.
2: Who does he consume except those who might have turned away like the Hebrew brethren?
1: You know, in 1 Timothy chapter 6, verse 21, Paul talked about those who have strayed concerning the faith. Again, going back to, you know, look, if you deviate from the will of God, you know, in Revelation chapter 22, verse 14, John here writing the last book in the New Testament, the last chapter, he closes that chapter out by saying, blessed are those who do his commandments.
2: That's right.
1: That they may have right to the tree of life and enter through the gates into the city. Well, what if I don't do the commandments of God? What then is my status? Mm-hmm. What did Jesus say in Matthew chapter 7?
2: Enter in.
1: That's
2: and
1: right.
2: Walk in the narrow way.
1: That's right.
2: If you wanted life eternal.
1: Absolutely.
2: That's
1: we have
2: right.
1: another comment. A caller called in just a little bit ago, and the statement is, Moses and the Israelites were saved by water. Noah was saved by water. We also are saved by water through baptism. Would one of you guys like
2: First
1: to...
2: 1 Peter 3:21 says that exactly. The like figure, whereunto baptism doth also now save us. Not the putting away of the filth of the flesh, but the answer of a good conscience toward God by the resurrection of Jesus Christ. And he was comparing Noah and the ark. The ark was lifted above the world by water. We're lifted above the world by water too.
1: That's right.
2: That is baptism.
1: Mm-hmm. You know, that makes me think about something. I know sometimes the emphasis is on the grace of God. And the idea is you can't do anything.
2: Yeah.
1: Well, you mentioned Noah. The Bible says in Genesis chapter 6 and about verse 10 that Noah found grace in the eyes of the Lord. Now in verse 14 it says, make an ark of gopher wood. Verse 21 says that thus did Noah according to all the commands of God. I want to ask a question. Had Noah not built that ark, would God have saved him?
3: Had to do what God said do. And, you know, Brother Keeble used to preach a sermon. There's water in the plan. I'm sure there are others who preached it too. Right. And Naaman had to be dipped in water, had to dip himself in water 7 times in the Jordan, or he would not be cleansed of his leprosy.
5: That's right.
3: Was he saved by water? Well, in one sense, it wasn't the magical property of the water, obviously, that saved him. It was the contact point, though, where God's grace and power would give him what he needed.
1: That's right. We've got to run. Our time's gone. Thank you so much for being a part of our program tonight. Appreciate it. Look forward to seeing you next week.
5: This is GBN.

Hello, my name is Griffin Collins, and I have an exciting announcement. We will begin releasing a weekly devotional on Facebook titled Matters That Matter. In these weekly devotionals, we will discuss topics that are important and specific to the Lord's Church today. What does the Bible say about trusting others? Am I required to be faithful as a Christian? I pray that you will follow along with us as we explore matters that matter today.

Just a thought. What kind of music is authorized for worship in the New Testament church? That's a mouthful. Let's simplify it. Is instrumental music acceptable? That's really what it boils down to. Is instrumental music acceptable? Well, 1 Corinthians chapter 14 and verse 15 gives us first a clear picture of the few verses we're going to look at. The Bible says, "What is the conclusion then? I will pray with the Spirit. I will also pray with the understanding. I will sing with the Spirit, and I will also sing with the understanding." Why wouldn't he have written, "I will play with the Spirit and play with the understanding"? Well, musical instruments were not designed for use in the New Testament church. I had a friend once when I was in high school, and he told me, he said, "Michael, well, the way that one of our members at the congregation we attend, the way he praises and worships God is by playing his guitar." And I said, "Okay." I said, "So you're saying that the way this man praises God is by using his talent at guitar playing?" And he said, "Yes." And I said, "The Bible tells all men to sing and to praise and to worship God. So, can one man play the guitar and equivalently worship for all of us if we're all told and commanded to sing? If we're all told and commanded at the part of singing, the part of that part of our worship, if we're told everyone must participate, everyone should be able to play a guitar. Everyone should be able to play the drums, to play the piano, and that would just be nonsense. To imagine how many drums and guitars and pianos they would need would be nonsense. Instead, what if we just simplify it the way that the Bible said in Ephesians chapter 5 and verse 19, speaking to one another in psalms, hymns, and spiritual songs, singing and making melody in your heart to the Lord? Or again in Colossians chapter 3 and verse 16, which says, "Let the word of Christ dwell in you richly in all wisdom, teaching and admonishing one another in psalms, hymns, and spiritual songs, singing with grace in your hearts to the Lord." Another passage I think about is Hebrews chapter 13 and verse 15. The Bible says here, "Therefore by him let us continually offer the sacrifice of praise to God, that is the fruit of our lips, giving thanks to his name." It doesn't say anything in the Bible in those few verses about the fruit of our ability to play an instrument, the fruit of our ability to harmonize with a chorus in line in front of the congregation. It says all men, all women must sing to God, must sing praises. That settles it. That says that you and I, if we're going to please God in the way that we should, in the way that we need to, we're going to follow his commandments. We're going to say, God says sing, I'm going to say sing what? God says sing praises, then that's what I'm going to do. If God had permitted instrumental music to be an act of worship, he would have told us to do it. Specifically in the New Testament, you can't find any verse that says, "Praise me with an instrumental music." You can't find any verse in even the New Testament that says it's okay to worship me the way you think is acceptable. The Bible says, look, my thoughts are not your thoughts. The way that you worship is the way that I want you to worship. Look, when I go into worship, I don't say, "Lord, this is how I feel I should worship you." I don't care what you say about worship in your Bible and in the word that you've given me. What I think should be in our worship is what we're going to put in our worship. I believe we shouldn't have the Lord's Supper being a bread and fruit of the vine. I think we should have a hot dog and a Coke. It's not up to me to decide what's the Lord's Supper. God decided that. And the moment I begin to argue with him is the moment I get, as the expression goes, too big for my britches. Just a thought. The Bible has a clear commandment. Don't use instrumental music. It never said to do that, never said not to do it. But look, if it doesn't say to do it, why would we just assume it's okay? We don't need to have a yes and no on everything. Let's speak where the Bible speaks, be silent where the Bible is silent. Just a thought. What are these?

Hi, I'm David Smith, and this is In a Word. You know, sometimes as you read through the Bible, especially the New Testament, you find a verse that's of particular interest to you, and you read through that verse, and there are some words that just really stand out because, and rightfully so, you think they are the emphasis of the verse. And sometimes other words in the passage, even if they're just modifiers, are cast to the wayside. Let me give you a word that I want to study with you today that is of particular emphasis, of great significance to us as children of God, as Christians, but one you may have overlooked in your reading of some of the verses in the New Testament. And I've done the same thing. For example, in Matthew chapter 4, verse 24, the Bible says, "And his fame went throughout all Syria, and they brought into him all sick people that were taken with divers diseases and torments." Now, you read that passage, and you may just look at it and say, well, you know, the real emphasis there is the ability of Jesus to heal, and maybe you do a word study on the healing capacity or power of Jesus. That'd be a great thing to do. Maybe you look at this, and you say, well, we want to note the difference between diseases and torments, and so you look at those two different words. And we may have the tendency to skip right over the word divers, or in your Bible, it may say manifold diseases and torments. In Hebrews chapter 2, verse 4, the Hebrews writer says, "God also bearing them witness both with signs and wonders and with divers miracles," or manifold miracles. And we read this passage and we say, well, we need to study the word witness. We need to understand what God was accomplishing through the signs and the wonders and the miracles. And then, of course, the fact that God did work signs and wonders and miracles. And we spend time and attention on each of those three terms. But did you notice, just like Matthew 4:24, you see the word again, divers, or in your Bible maybe various or literally manifold. Again, in 1 Peter chapter 1, verse 6, the Bible says, "Wherein you rejoiced greatly, though now for a season, if need be, you are in heaviness through manifold temptations." There's that word again. And so it's not an uncommon word to the New Testament. It actually modifies a number of the words or terms in the Bible. And so today I want to look at that word manifold or divers or maybe in your Bible various. It's an interesting word. The actual word here is the word poikilos, and that doesn't mean anything other than what I'm about to show you with regard to definition. The word literally means many-colored, and it was the word that they used often to describe, for example, the coat of an animal. If you were looking at a leopard and you were noting the various colors on a leopard skin, they would use that term that is translated in our Bible, manifold. You would say it has a manifold coat, a various coat, a diverse coat, because it has the yellows and the browns and all of those wonderful colors meshed together. Snakes, maybe you would use that to describe the skin of a snake. It was also used to describe objects made with hands. If you had a very ornate carpet that had many different colors, you would use that word to describe the colors of the carpet, that it had many different types of colors in the carpet. It would even be used to describe complex objects, like maybe medicines that had a compound element to them, where they had many different compounds to make up the medicine. That's the word translated as divers or manifold in your Bible. And I want to give you two instances where that word divers or manifold carries special significance to us. 1 Peter 4, verse 10. The Bible says, "As every man hath received the gift, even so minister the same to another as good stewards of the manifold grace of God." Same word. But notice that idea of being multicolored, of many various, of having that idea of complexity. Now he uses that term to describe the grace of God. Certainly, he means here that there is there's certainly a level to the grace of God that may be even beyond the capability of man to understand at least fully. We try to wrap our mind around such complex subjects as that. However, perhaps the idea is, in a practical sense, that there's not a single area of life, there's not a single complexity that the grace of God is not able to cover as we are willing to give up those sins. And so notice that same word that we so often
often look over in other verses is now used to describe the very grace of God. And then in Ephesians 3 and verse 10, perhaps my favorite, he says, to the intent that now unto the principalities and powers in heavenly places might be known by the church the manifold wisdom of God. No doubt, again, giving us a sense that there's a complexity to it. There's depth to the wisdom of God that we see. But I want you to notice he connects it to the church in every single area of the church, in design, in purpose, in function. You see the wisdom of God. It is multicolored in that sense. What a great word. It's so easy to look over in some verses, but it has such depth of meaning when it is applied to the attributes of God. Manifold. What an interesting word. It's been our word for the day. I'm David Smith, and this is In a Word.

Upon learning of the attack on Pearl Harbor, Winston Churchill said, "I will sleep tonight the sleep of the saved and the thankful." He went on to say, "We have managed so far to keep from losing this war, but we cannot win it without the help of the Americans, the greatest generation. Their commitment, courage, and dreams are all the things which make greatness. They had the willingness to endure and the ability to recognize the value of their sacrifice. My generation also has wishes, but more often wishes are for abundance. Often I think that's all we wish for. Good people always offer hope to their children, but somehow I think we've lost the strength that's found in sacrifice. Perhaps not so much in our military, but rather in our personal lives. We freely sacrifice purity and self-denial on the altar of self-indulgence. I suppose this week my thoughts are of my mom. She will be 88 her birthday, and very much a part of the greatest generation. In her time, I loved Lucy, slept in her own bed, and managed to make us laugh still. Somehow I think my mom sleeps the sleep of the saved and the thankful. I know for sure she has managed to win this war of life, with only the aid of the true and the faithful. I'm Robbie Owens. That's my humble opinion.

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1: It's 67 degrees.

When Jesus Christ was suspended between the twilights of two worlds, we had to have some elements there to save man. And blood and water were the two elements that came out of the side of Jesus. When the soldier pierced him in the side, these elements were there and they came out of his side. And the blood that came out of his side was shed for the remission of sins, for the sins of the world. And all that shows us what is necessary to cleanse us from our sin. That blood is essential, and that water that came out of his side is essential. And you can't be washed without water, and you can't get to the cleansing power unless you learn where it is. Well, if I stand here and tell you that blood is in the water, I speak correctly. I declare blood and water came out of his side, and when the soldier pierced him in the side, there's your two elements. Not only that, when Christ's blood was shed on Calvary, you see, Jesus died for the world, and that same blood bought the church. And therefore, we just understand that God told the elders to feed the church of God, which he purchased with his own blood. The blood that was shed on Calvary was the blood that bought the church, and the church was paid for. Now, the only way to reach this cleansing power, like you women here know as they speak on television, why, they tell you to get you a washing machine, and then they tell you to get your water, and they tell you to get the dash. Why, what is dash, you say? Dash is the cleansing power. You can put dash in the washing machine and you can put it in there and let it stay there all day and you'll never get your clothes clean. You're going to have to get some water. And the water and dash, the water and the blood, that cleanses us from every sin. Why, Jesus Christ even begged to be baptized. He didn't have to be told to be baptized. He didn't wait to be baptized. He went up to the preacher and begged to be baptized. If people understood correctly tonight, they'd be in here in Sevierville all around now begging to be baptized if they'd never been baptized. You'd come down here right now and beg me to baptize you tonight if you understood the Bible. You wouldn't want to go home out of Christ, but you have to come to Christ through the water. The children of Israel had to cross the Red Sea, or they couldn't go to the land of Canaan. And in the act of crossing the Red Sea, the enemy was slain. And the enemy of man today is his sins. And when he crosses through the waters of baptism, every sin is destroyed. The Egyptians were destroyed. They followed God's people right into the Red Sea. And when they got there, they were handicapped as they came up to the Red Sea. They were surrounded, but there they stood. They just stood there because they didn't know what to do. And listen, I think this is good advice. We ought to give it to all people. Now, if you don't know what to do, stand still. Don't go jumping down to the mourner's bench and roll all night. Stand still till you learn what to do. Why, do you not know that they stood there and waited on Moses? Then God spoke, and Moses stretched the rod out over the Red Sea. And while the rod was hanging over the Red Sea, the divine hand of God and the power of God parted the sea. And then Moses commanded them to march, and they marched across God. And God, to prove he had the power, dried the bottom. He dried the bottom, and they marched through the Red Sea on dry land. And in order to make my point clear about this water, I need to tell you that they walked across there on dry land. And not only that, the power of God was demonstrated. It has never been read anywhere. You've never read where the bottom of the Red Sea was dry again. I might say dusty, and hadn't been dusty since, because God didn't want it that way anymore. If he wanted it that way today, he could do it. I just believe it that strongly. When he told them to march across after the water congealed on both sides,
And Webster says the word congealed means ice. And everybody believes Webster. You can't get anybody to dispute Webster. No, they dispute the Bible, but not Webster. They tell you Webster's right, Webster's right, Webster's right. Well, not Paul is right, not Peter is right, but Webster is right. Paul said baptism puts you into Christ. Paul says in baptism you're buried into Christ's death. Why, Peter says baptism saves you, but they don't tell you brother Peter is right. Ananias told Paul, wash away his sins. Why don't you say they're right? No, they're not right. It's Webster. Well, Webster's right in his field. I'll take him in his field. But when it comes down to religion, it's God. God is right. His word is right. And every word of it is right. And we know it's right. Now then, there they stood at the Red Sea. And when the water congealed, a hole was made. Did you know that the children of Israel had to have a lot of faith to go through there? They didn't see anything holding the water. Meanwhile, you and I would have said, now how are you going to get us go through there? As far as it is to the other side and not to see anything holding back the water. You know what led them through there? Why, faith led them through there. By faith they crossed the Red Sea. And faith leads us down into the water of baptism today. And if you haven't got the faith, you're not going down in there. And without that faith, you can't be saved. But without faith, it is impossible to please him. So, we have to have faith. You've got to go down into the water. There are two or three things I'd like to call your attention to tonight. You must have this kind of faith. Go down in the water of baptism believing that Christ is down there. Go down there believing the blood is down there. Not only that, you've got to believe that it cleanses you from every sin. You've got to believe that. And when you go down with that proper faith, you come out with the thing accomplished that God said that it was for. For what? For the remission of sins. Jesus said, go teach. Go teach who? All nations. And after you've taught them and get them to understand it, baptize them in the name of the Father and of the Son and of the Holy Spirit. And when the children of Israel crossed through the Red Sea and got on the other side, then what did they do? They stood right there. And then notice, the enemy was destroyed with water. Now I want you to know that that little word with is important. They were destroyed with water. That little word is important. And when I lead a man down into baptism and bury him in the name of Jesus Christ for the remission of sins, I'm looking on a man being baptized, translated out of the kingdom of Satan and into the kingdom of God's dear Son. That all happened in that transaction. That all happened. And another thing, did you know that man is the only part of God's creation that has to be born twice? That's right. He's the only thing God created that has to be born twice. If a man is saved, he has to be born twice. Born into the world and then born into the kingdom of God. He's going to have to be born if he's going to be saved. Now, what does he have to do? You've got to bury him. And we are buried with Christ by baptism to rise and walk in newness of life. Why we take pains? Why do we take pains like this? We do this because in an audience like this, there's always somebody in here that wants a little more information on baptism. I was preaching in Memphis, and an old gentleman wanted to know what he would have to do or whether he would have to be baptized again. Well, I told him, scripturally, you've never been baptized. You just got wet. He said, well, I'm baptized. I said, no, I doubt you've ever been.
been baptized. And then I showed him in the scripture where there is one Lord, one baptism. And then I showed him in the Bible where some people got two baptisms. Well, that stopped him. And he said, I never thought about that. But you know, that's our trouble now. I know, two baptisms. Did you know that John's baptism, some people at Ephesus, I believe it was, and Paul came up to them and he questioned them about their baptism. Under whose baptism were you baptized? He questioned them. And you know, that thing is important now. People who say they've been baptized, they need to be questioned about it. But what about your first baptism? Well, a whole lot has to do with what you believe when you were doing it. Do you understand it when you go down into the water of baptism? You know, anything you do for God, get an understanding. In all thy getting, get a good understanding. And there the children of Israel were. They were baptized in the cloud and in the sea. They were covered up as they crossed over. And the Egyptians pursuing after them, what became of them? Destroyed, never heard of again. And the sins that we commit when we go down in the waters of baptism and come up, they will never be mentioned anymore. They're gone, just like the Egyptians were destroyed in the Red Sea. Also, when we go down into the waters of baptism and all of our sins are destroyed, they will never come up against us anymore. They're washed away in water baptism. Not only that, the man who goes down into the water of baptism with a proper understanding, he comes back another man. I'm not afraid to say that. He went down one man, he came back another man. All done, almost in the twinkling of an eye. God's going to do something else in the twinkling of an eye. All of us that are remaining on this earth, when Jesus comes back, he's going to have to do something with us to get us off this earth. There ain't no time for burial. He's just got to change us. No burying, nothing. In the twinkling of an eye, it's all over. That's all. And you know, we ought to be getting ready for that final day, because he might come while we're still walking around in Sevierville. But now you got to be changed, because you know, no flesh and blood can go up there. But ain't no flesh and blood going to hell either. Evil spirits are going down, good ones are going up. That's right. And you're going to have to get into Christ in order to die and not be changed in the twinkling of an eye. Well, now I say to you again, the children of Israel stood on the other side of the Red Sea and saw their enemies destroyed with water. God did that. You know, that's a nice water job, isn't it? Well, surely he can wash away your sins if he can destroy a whole nation. Take water and destroy a whole nation of people. And if he can do that, then he can take water and wash my sins away. The man was once a drunkard, a habitual drunkard. He had a family. He was mean to his family, as a lot of men are, abusive. Get drunk, come home, stomping around, running over everybody, and everybody skipping like they're scared to death. You know, a lot of men like that. Somebody scared, somebody jumping, then he thinks he's the head of the family. But did you not know this man went to a meeting and was baptized? His wife left him, took all the children, and went home to Papa. She was tired of staying home and being beat up because her husband comes home drunk. Her father says, come right on in. You know, any good father would try to take his child in and provide for them when their child has a husband like that. And here she is at the door, and he's been beating on her. And she comes to get away from that beating and that cruel treatment, you know. Pretty soon, he comes knocking on the door. His father-in-law steps up to the door and says, now, you just get away from here. You've beaten on her enough. And he says, Papa, I've never hit her in my life.
Well, I know you have. I've seen you beating on her. I've come up when you were beating on her. I know you have. No, sir. Never did hit her. See, I was baptized in a meeting up there last night. Obeyed the gospel, and I'm another man. I've never hit her. Is that good? There he was telling the truth. I never hit her. The old man was dragging him out of the yard. Get on out of here. She's not going back. Why? He said, you used to curse her. No, I never did cuss her. I ain't never cursed her. Well, now that sounds like he's lying, doesn't it? But he's telling the truth. He's got a good understanding that what he did up there at the church when he was baptized and his sins was washed away, he's coming to his wife, another man. Another man. A brand new man, made over, regenerated, an heir of God and a joint heir of Jesus Christ. Born again, regenerated. If that ain't changing a man, why not? Takes God to do that. That's what we call in some languages the new birth. Born again, a new birth. You know, every man needs another one. I don't care how old he is. If he's never had it, he needs another one. Why, that's plain enough. And Nicodemus came to Jesus once and talked, and Jesus talked to him about this new birth. He had a misconception. Why, he asked one of the most foolish questions that will ever be asked by any human being. Can I go back and be born again by my mother? Now you just think. A ruler of the Jews come up with, oh, why, he looked like he ought to have had better sense than that. But when you're ignorant, you're just ignorant. Is that right? Jesus said, I'm not talking about your mother. You've got the wrong misconception, Nicodemus. I'm not talking about your mother. I'm talking about water baptism. I'm talking about buried with Christ in baptism, born of water and of the Spirit. I'm not discussing your mother. He wanted to know if he could go back and be born of his mother. Silly as he could be. A ruler of the Jews. And that's the men, you know, that's like silly, like today, them smart ones in the college and had his brains expanded. Why, he thinks he knows everything. He's a doctor, he's a reverend, he's a ADD and a double LD. Too much, ain't it, bruh? He's just too much to have good sense. And Nicodemus came up there, no sense at all, asked a silly question. A little child would have known better than that. But when you don't know, you just don't know. Jesus said, you have to be born of water and of the Spirit. Or I'm not going to let you go to heaven. Not only am I not going to let you go to heaven, you're not going to see it. I'm going to see to it that you don't see it. Plain as it can be. And that same teaching he did to Nicodemus is the same teaching we need tonight. I don't care who you are. I was preaching in Detroit once, and there was a boy who was working for a very wealthy lady. He was attending the meeting and he went back to work there the next morning after the meeting, told the lady he was serving breakfast. I wish y'all could have heard Brother Keeble, Nashville preacher. The lady said, well, can he come by here? And the boy said, yeah, well, he's preaching on the radio in the morning. And I don't have a radio. Would you let me come in and listen? She said, yes. As soon as it comes on, you just come on in.

You know everybody wants it. If you ever get it, plain as it is, you'll crave for it. Simple and plain, nothing plainer. You can't keep her from understanding it. And she told him the next morning, I enjoyed your preacher. I enjoyed your preacher. But I learned later on from the brethren, said she was baptized at the White Church of Christ several years after that. It stayed with her. This thing, you can't get rid of it. If you ever understand it, you can't rest. I'm trying to preach now so you can go home and can't rest tonight. I hope you can't do nothing but roll and tumble. That's right. And when an individual is out of Christ, he's in a dangerous state, ain't he, brother? If he don't roll and tumble, you ought to roll, or you're going to roll and tumble in hell. Now, where would you rather roll at? Get right. Get right. Get yourself right. Don't look at me. I got nothing to do with it. I'm trying to stay out of that place. That's the reason I was baptized in water. I was buried with Christ in baptism, and I rose to walk a new life. I'm trying to walk new every day. I'm not going back into those old things. If I do, I'll be lost and go to hell and be rolling and tumbling. I don't want that. If there is one in this audience tonight that is willing to give up his sins and break down that wall that keeps you separated from God, only in baptism can that wall be broken down. I read in the Bible where the children of Israel was commanded to march around the walls of Jericho once each day, and on the seventh day, march around seven times. They look like fools to the people. Marching around walls, expecting them to fall. You do look weird, don't you? But they were doing it by faith. They were doing it by faith, and ain't nothing foolish when you do it by faith. You look foolish going into the water to be baptized, but not if you do it by faith. Without faith, you can't. There was an old lady baptized in Kentucky. She was loved by all the people in the town. They called her mother, and everybody admired her and thought she was a Christian. But when I came in there preaching, well, she was about 75 or 80 years old. And when she told some of them she was going to be baptized, they began to protest, tried to talk her out of it. They said, you're already a Christian. There's nobody better than you in town. You're just a good person. Well, there's a good person in the 10th chapter of Acts, wasn't it, brother? If you're looking for good men, but we aren't looking for good men, we're looking for Christians. Why, the people in the Baptist church, as good as I'll ever be. They give their alms, some give more to the Lord than I do. They wear better clothes than I do, but they haven't been born again. You see, you have to be born again. Brother, when you get the right conception of this, you'll roll all night. In fact, you'll roll right into the water. You'll be glad to do it. I was baptizing not long ago, and before I could take a man's confession, he didn't make it up to the church. He was running out there in the water, and I almost baptized him before he made his confession. I couldn't tell him from the others. He was in there with a gang of others being baptized. He got in there, ran down to the water, and the rest of them, and somebody yelled, he never confessed. I took his confession out there in the water. You got to make it. And you've got to confess Christ. I don't care who you are. Standing out there with my hand in the air, somebody yelled down, he never confessed. Hand went down. He's got to confess. Is that right? Got to confess. Jesus said, except you confess me, I will not confess you before my Father and the angels of heaven. Confession is the fourth step, isn't it, brother? And you got to take these steps in order. You can't run one in front of the other one. May God speed the day when the Bible is rightly divided and everybody can understand it. It's so simple and plain, it makes you wonder.

0: wonder, why don't they understand it? This old lady I began telling you about when I was about to baptize her, she came down there. When I baptized her, she went back into the trunk and got her dress out. It had been packed away for her to be buried in. She kept it there in the trunk. It was a white satin dress. And as she went to retrieve it, somebody told her, the ladies who went back to help her and thought so much of her, and we were out there in the bushes. They took her back there in the bushes to help her get dressed. She came out with her white satin dress. Seeing the white dress and the bushes, they got around her and they told her, "You don't want to go out there in this muddy water and ruin this pretty dress." Well, I couldn't stop them. There was so much commotion because her dress, they said, was too good to get wet. Then finally she spoke up and she told them, "I know what I'm doing. I married my first husband with this dress on, and now I'm going to marry a greater man than him." Now I ask you, does she understand what she is doing? She's not a crank, is she? There were a lot of cranks out there, but she wasn't none of them. She said, "I'm going to marry another man greater than my husband. I got it. Put it away. I didn't know I was going to have to do this, but since I learned the gospel, this is greater than when I married him." You see, she was about to be married to Christ. When you obey the gospel, you marry Jesus. The church is Christ's wife, and he purchased her with his blood. When you get baptized, you rise out of the water. The water saves you, so you can go into him and he washes you clean. So you can go in there clean and have your sins washed away. Now, if you can't understand this, you'll make it. And if a heart can't understand this, you don't need to worry about nothing. You'll make it. But there is nobody in here that ignorant. Everybody in here understands this. You may never do it, but you understand it. I'm sorry, some people will turn it down till Jesus comes back. They say, "I'm satisfied." Some say, "He didn't tell you to be satisfied. You've got to do the things that satisfy Jesus. And if you ever appear before the court and your lawyer is pleading your case, he's got to produce proof that will satisfy the judge and jury, not you." It'll satisfy you to turn you loose. Some folks talk about they got satisfaction. You're not after satisfaction. You go before Jesus Christ. May God speed the day when men and women would submit to the gospel and surrender. Will you do that tonight? I've talked enough to you. As faithful brethren have talked enough to you. You can't help but endorse it. It's right. You understand it. You rightly divide it. You're ready. Are you here tonight and ready? Jesus said, "Behold, I stand at the door and knock. If any man, just anybody, he doesn't pick them. Will you obey the gospel of the Son of God? Will you be baptized? Will you wash away all your sins? Will you turn away from sin, deny yourself?" I say sometimes men are so bad about running after women, chasing after women that's not their wives. When you obey the gospel, you can change that. Jesus can help that man. Learning the gospel will keep a man at home. The gospel will help a man not steal anymore. Man says, "You robbed me, robbed my children, took bread out of their mouths." But when a man obeys the gospel, he'll go to work. And there's a lot of women just sitting in town waiting for a man to get paid. Man doesn't have a bit of sense, but preach him the gospel and he'll learn some sense and he'll stay home. He will live a righteous life and be an example to everybody he comes into contact with. Are you here today willing to surrender to baptism and be regenerated? May the Lord speed the day. In the Bible, all kinds of people got into the water. Noah was saved by water. Israel was baptized unto Moses in water. Naaman got into the water. Jesus got into the water. Jews went out to John and got in the water. Acts 2, about 3,000 souls got in the water. Paul got in the water. The Corinthians got in the water. All these people and more got into the water. Now, why won't you get in the water? You know, when you consider that God put water in his plan, what it does is demonstrate the goodness of God. God created the world and put water everywhere. Earth is mostly covered by water. God created you, and your body is mostly water. God fixed it so you need water to live. You drink water. You bathe in water. And when God decided how he would save man from his sin, he said he would use water. It's everywhere. Everybody's familiar with it. Everybody can get to some because everybody needs it to live. Now I ask you again, why won't you get in the water? God said, get in the water and he'll save you. And you said, no. Friend, there's water in the plan. Let us pray. Our loving Father in heaven, we glorify and honor your holy name. We praise you, Father, and we adore you. And we are so thankful for faithful men who've gone before us, like Brother Marshall Keeble, and the wonderful life that he lived, supported by his faithful wife, and those who surrounded and helped him spread your good news across this world. We are so thankful that we stand on the shoulders of giants. And may we, Father, not simply learn from them, but imitate them and follow their faithful example. And may we share this good news with all who are here. Father, speed the day when men and women will seek you, search for you, find you, and may they come to know Jesus before it's eternally too late. We praise you and thank you that we have, and may we help others do the same. In Jesus' name, amen.
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2: May I talk to you about a better life? In Jeremiah 6 and verse 16, we read, "Ask for the old paths and walk therein." Further, we're admonished in the Old Testament to remove not the ancient landmarks. We often refer to Acts chapter 2 as the beginning of the Old Jerusalem Gospel. There are some things that are precious, that are old. I have in front of me several old books, one by Brother Gus Nichols, one by Brother Shrigley, and others. But probably even more precious to me is the book of pictures of my mother and father. Dad died in 1980, mother in 1993. They influenced our lives, a Christian home. They were not perfect, but they strove to live as God desired that they live. Friends, we need to make sure that we remember our roots. That which our parents have taught us. Oh, they could teach us those things that are not right. They could lead us in a way that is wrong in the sight of God. So we must prove all things. 1 Thessalonians 5. We must try the spirits to see if they are of God. 1 John 4 and verse 1. We're to search the scriptures to see if these things are so, according to Acts chapter 17, verse 10 and 11. That which we've been taught by our parents, that which we as parents maybe are teaching others. Let's examine. Let's prove. Absolutely. But let's remember those on whose shoulders we stand today. Those that have worked so hard to bring us where we are now. Those that have labored and built so much to make it possible for us to enjoy the benefits that we enjoy this very moment. You see, we are blessed as a people. We have so much for which to be thankful. God is our Father. The Word of God, His instruction book for our lives. And others that have helped us to bring us to this moment in time. For the best life possible, let's focus on the things that really matter. Well,

it's time for a GBN Daily Lift. He that loveth father or mother more than me is not worthy of me, and he that loveth son or daughter more than me is not worthy of me. Matthew chapter 10, verse 37. Former head coach of the Dallas Cowboys, Tom Landry, when asked what he felt made him so successful, said, "In 1958, I did something everyone who has been successful must do. I determined my priorities for my life. God, family, and then football." Those who wish to find real success in this life must first realize the meaning of life. Let us hear the conclusion of the whole matter. Fear God and keep His commandments, for this is the whole duty of man. Ecclesiastes chapter 12, verse 13. Jesus forsook all to become man's atoning sacrifice. John chapter 1, verse 29, and John chapter 15, verses 13 and 14. Therefore, we can be worthy in His eyes. How encouraging it is to be able to say, "What a friend we have in Jesus."

In 1 Peter chapter 4 and verse 16, the Bible says, "If anyone suffers as a Christian, let him not be ashamed, but let him glorify God in this name." The Christian life is the best life in all the world. Welcome to our study of why a person should become a child of God. Today we want to notice that a person should become a Christian because of the power of Christianity. Christianity is the most powerful force in all the world, and you can have that power in your life if you obey the gospel. Well, you may be thinking to yourself, what power could Christianity have? Well, here's some of the powers that Christianity has. Number one, Christianity has the power to help you overcome the world. Now, it's essential that you do that. For the Bible says in 1 John 2, verses 15 through 17, that the world and all that's in it is one day going to be destroyed, and it is at enmity with God. 1 John 2, 15, James 4, and verse 4. Jesus teaches us that we must overcome the world. John chapter 16, verse 33. And the Bible clearly makes the point that it's our faith that gives us the victory over this world. This world is full of sin and ungodliness and immorality, and that is appealing to us or trying to entice us at every corner. But friend, if we're going to overcome the world, we've got to access the power of Christianity. 1 John 4, verse 4 says this, "He who is in you is greater than he who is in the world." How can I overcome the world? Only by becoming a child of God. But you know, Christianity doesn't just give you the power to overcome the world. It gives you the power to overcome sin. You see, sin is that which separates a man from God. Romans 3:23 teaches that all have sinned and fallen short of the glory of God. There's none righteous. No, not one. Romans 3 verse 10. And that sin has damning effects in our life. Ezekiel 18:4, the Bible says, "The soul who sins shall surely die." Sin separates us from a loving and a holy God. Isaiah 59:1-2. But being a Christian, and it's the only lifestyle that gives you the power to overcome sin. Listen to Romans 6:23. The Bible says, "The wages of sin is death, but the free gift of God is eternal life in Christ Jesus our Lord." If we obey the gospel, if we become a Christian, Acts chapter 2 verse 38, if we do what they did, they repented and they were baptized for the remission of their sins, like them we can have our sins washed away and we can have the promise. If we walk in the light as He is in the light, we have fellowship one with another and the blood of Jesus Christ cleanses our sin. And so I want to become a Christian. Why become a Christian? Because you can overcome the world. You have that power. And you also have the power to overcome sin. But you know, there's another power you access, and that is you access the power to overcome Satan. The greatest enemy of all time, through Jesus and by becoming a Christian, you can now have the power to overcome him. Listen to 1 Peter 5 verse 8. The Bible says, "Be sober, be vigilant. Your adversary, the devil, walks about like a roaring lion, seeking whom he may devour." And verse 9 says this, "Resist him steadfast in the faith." As a child of God, I have the power to resist him. Like Job, if I stay true to God, if I hold close to his promises, if I hold those promises dear to me, I have the power to overcome the devil. There's no doubt that he is the father of lies and he is a murderer and a liar from the beginning. John chapter 8, verse 44. But it's also true that Jesus, through death, overcame him who had the power of death, that is the devil, and he freed those who had all their lifetime been in bondage to sin. Hebrews 2, verses 14 and 15. "And thus, if I will become a child of God, I can overcome Satan." I love the words of Revelation 12, verse 11. The Bible says, "They overcame him," Satan, "by the blood of the Lamb, by the word of their testimony, and they did not love their lives unto the death." Obedience to the gospel helps me to conquer the devil, and living faithful helps me to overcome him. But there's one other power you have. As a Christian, you ought to want to become a Christian so that you can have the power to overcome death.
Now, many people in the world are afraid of death. Many people in the world have the mindset that they'd like to be like Ponce de Leon. They'd like to find that fountain of youth, that fountain of life, so they could live forever. Friend, the sad truth is, it's appointed to man once to die, and then the judgment. Hebrews 9, verse 27. But Christianity, being a child of God, gives you power over death. Jesus said in John 11, verse 24 and 25, I am the resurrection and the life. He who believes in me, Jesus in essence said, you'll never really die. Well, how is it we have power over death? Because our death is not a bad thing. Revelation 14, verse 13, blessed are the dead who die in the Lord. And so we ask you today, are you a Christian? Have you accessed the power of Christianity? Have you heard the Word of God? Romans 10, verse 17, have you believed that Jesus is God's Son? John 8, 24, have you repented of sin in your life? Luke 13, 3, have you made the good confession? Matthew 10, 32 and 33, and have you done what Jesus said? He who believes and is baptized will be saved. Mark chapter 16, verse 16. Friend, if you haven't, you've yet to access the power of Christianity. But if you have, here's the good news. You're on the side where the most power is. If you'll stay faithful to the end, you can live in heaven with God for all eternity. Why become a Christian? Because of the power Christianity has.

0: My name's Robert Hatfield, and let's talk a few minutes of truth for youth. In Proverbs 14:12, the wise man writes some very applicable words that we all need to know. He writes in Proverbs 14:12, "There is a way which seemeth right unto a man, but the end thereof are the ways of death." Oh, how people, especially of our generation, would do well to learn this lesson. Let's note very briefly 4 points that we can learn from Proverbs 14:12. Number one, there is a right way. That's implied by what the wise man wrote. There's a way which seemeth right unto a man, but the end thereof are the ways of death. You know, Jesus spoke of the right way in Matthew 7:13-14. "Enter ye in at the straight gate, for broad is the gate, and wide is the way which leadeth to destruction, and many there be which go in thereat, because straight is the gate, and narrow is the way which leadeth unto life, and few there be that find it." Notice, he noted very specifically, there is a right way and there is a wrong way, and the majority of the people are going in the way that is the widest gate to accommodate all the many people that's going down toward that path of eternal destruction. The wise man wrote back in the Old Testament times, "Oh, there's a way which seemeth right unto a man." You see, not only does that tell us there's a right way, but secondly, there is a wrong way. Jesus noted it specifically. "For wide is the gate, broad is the way which leadeth to destruction." There's a right way and there's a wrong way. You know, man can know that the right way leads to heaven. Man can know that the wrong way leads to eternal destruction in hell. So what that tells us is, as our third observance, obedience is not measured by what seems to be right. You know, a few verses later in Matthew chapter 7, verse 21, Jesus would say, "Not everyone that saith unto me, Lord, Lord, shall enter into the kingdom of heaven, but he that doeth the will of my Father which is in heaven." And Jesus went on to say in verses 22 and 23 that many people would say to him on the day of judgment, "Well, Lord, have we not prophesied in thy name? And in thy name we've cast out devils. And in thy name we've done many wonderful works. And I'll profess unto them, I never knew you. Depart from me, ye that work iniquity." There's a right way. There's a wrong way. Man can know those two ways and the difference between them, the paths to which they lead. And man can know that obedience is not measured by what seems right to me. You see, it's all dictated by this book right here. So as Christians, fourth point, we must realize that we have a responsibility to the truth. You see, we must humble ourselves. Philippians 2:7-8, "Even as Jesus humbled himself to be obedient even to the death of the cross, we must humble ourselves to obedience, whatever God asks us to do." We must realize that as Christians, we must evangelize and go out and sow the seed and spread forth the seed that is the Word of God, Luke 8:11. And we must trust in God with all our hearts and lean not to our own understanding. We would do well to commit to memory and to put to practice Proverbs 14:12. "There's a way which seemeth right unto man, but the end thereof, the ways of death." This has been a few moments of truth for you.
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3: I want you to imagine with me for just a moment that you and I, we are Jews before the birth of Christ. We know that there's a Messiah coming. We've heard of the Christ. We've heard of the one that is coming to take away the sins of the world. Not only has it been prophesied to us, it's been prophesied to our ancestors thousands and thousands of years before. And you and I, we're looking for that Messiah. And as we go about our days, we walk through the hub of the city, which is the marketplace. We're wearing our linen cloth, our clothes that are comprised of linen, along with our sandals that would have been made of leather or wood. We go to the marketplace and we buy the needs that we have in our lives, and then we go back to our homes. And as we go back to our homes, we find homes that are made of clay or stone. Their roofs are comprised of branches, thatch, and mud. And as we walk into our homes to lay that which we bought at the market on the counter, we see that we don't have nice hardwood floorings or tile floorings or even rug. We have dirt. Dirt floors, the type of floors that we read of over there in Luke chapter 15, where the woman who lost her coin, if you remember there, she took a broom and she began to sweep the floor looking for that coin. We come to the Sabbath day in the week. We go to the synagogue as any faithful Jew would. And as we go to the synagogue, we come into the synagogue and we go to a foyer type place and we're conversing with others of the same religion as us. And in the distance, we hear someone begin to sing. We recognize that singing voice as our priest. And as we recognize that singing voice, we realize that he's singing what's referred to as a synagogue psalm. It was a psalm that was sung to welcome others into worship service. And as he's singing that synagogue psalm on this particular Sabbath day, he's singing one of the most popular and well-known synagogue psalms from Psalm 22. And in the midst of him singing this synagogue psalm, he channels the emotion of David and he says, my God, why hast thou forsaken me? Today, as New Testament Christians, we realize that that statement is one of the most enigmatic and powerful statements that has ever been spoken or ever been written. We also realize that it's one of the seven sayings that Jesus makes from the cross of Calvary. He looks up to his Father in heaven and he says, Eli, Eli, lama sabachthani? That is, my God, why hast thou forsaken me? And the question that I want to begin with tonight is, why would Jesus make a statement like that? Begin reading with me here in verse 45 of Matthew chapter 27. Now from the sixth hour until the ninth hour, Jews would begin their day at about 6 o'clock in the morning. So if we're at the sixth hour of the day, we're talking about 12 noon. The ninth hour would be 3 o'clock in the afternoon. Now from the sixth hour until the ninth hour, there was darkness over all the land. More literally, there was an ominous shadow that was shining upon either the earth in total or this particular piece of earth where Jesus was hanging upon the cross. And that ominous shadow lasted from 12 o'clock to 3 o'clock. And about the ninth hour, that is 3 o'clock in the afternoon, Jesus cried out with a loud voice and he said, Eli, Eli, lama sabachthani? That is, my God, why have you forsaken me? Jesus cried out with a loud voice this enigmatic and powerful statement. And if you remember, on multiple different occasions that we find in the New Testament of Jesus' life on this earth, there were multiple different ways and multiple different occasions where Jesus cried out to the Father. Perhaps you remember the Garden of Gethsemane, where Jesus on three separate occasions prays the same prayer. If it be your will, let this cup pass from me. And in this moment on the cross, in the middle of the day, when Jesus makes the statement, my God, why hast thou forsaken me? We see that he pleads with God for help. Why would Jesus make the statement, my God, why hast thou forsaken me? This is the statement that we're going to discuss tonight, and we're going to do so through the same two points of fact that we have discussed every saying up until this point from the cross. And the first question is, what does this statement mean from a biblical standpoint? Now, when we make this statement, and when we think of this statement that is recorded for us here in the Word of God, I want us to remember two separate words, one of which was a word that we focused upon this morning, that word being attention. Now, this morning we talked about how Jesus is speaking directly to his mother Mary, who is at the foot of that cross, along with the three other Marys and Salome, Mary's sister, along with the disciple whom Jesus loved. And he says to his mother, behold your son. He looks to the disciple whom he loved and he says, behold your mother. And this morning we talked about how that term behold is an attention grabber that is used within the Word of God. It means pay attention. Don't miss what is about to be said. But here we find a different connotation of attention. Here we find Jesus making a cry to his Father for attention. Now, if we're going to understand this statement, we need to realize the agonizing death that Jesus is undergoing. Jesus is not making this statement from a peaceful deathbed as he is dying with no pain. Jesus is hanging upon the cross. He is being crucified, the most grueling death that man has ever contrived in their minds. And by the time that Jesus makes this statement in the middle of the day, Jesus' wounds would have been caked or baked in the sun. Because of the nature of the human body, scabs would have begun to go over the wounds that had been inflicted on him earlier in the day. But each time that he moved on the cross, if he had to lift himself from his feet in order to get enough air to make a statement, it would have rubbed his wound raw. It would have opened up that wound once again. Blood would have come forth. Infection would have come forth. We see that Jesus had a crown of thorns placed upon his head. Blood would have been going down his face. I would imagine that his shoulders would have been blistering red by this point in time because he's been exposed to the Middle Eastern sun for almost hours upon hours upon hours. And so he raises himself upon that cross in order to get air to make this statement. And the first two words that come to his mouth are, Eli, Eli. In Aramaic, these words are, my God, or God of me. Maybe you remember the words of the psalmist in Psalm 13, beginning in verse 1. How long, O Lord, will you forget me forever? How long will you hide your face from me? How long shall I take counsel in my soul, having sorrow in my heart daily? How long will my enemy be exalted over me? Consider and hear me, O Lord, my God. Enlighten my eyes, lest I sleep the sleep of death. David says, how long, Lord, is this going to happen? How long are you going to be far away from me? He pleads with God. He says, God, look at me. Don't ignore me anymore. Can I ask you a question? Has God ever seemed as if he is at a distance in your life? Has God ever seemed or felt as if he is too far away to care for your pain? Has God ever seemed or felt as if he is too far away to heal your wounds? Has God ever seemed or felt as if he is too too far away to be there in your time of need. Christ, in a harrowing moment upon the cross, is perhaps as separated from God as he has ever been, in that he knows that he has to suffer as a human for us. He could have called 10,000 angels to destroy the world and set him free, but he knew that if he called those 10,000 angels, he could not die for me and you. And so he pleads with God and he says, "My God, God of me, why have you forsaken me?" It's a cry of attention from Jesus to God. As he is having to suffer as a human, there is nothing that he can do to take away the pain. He has to die the death of crucifixion for us. But the second word that I want you to remember when we think about this statement, my God, why have you forsaken me, is question. Have you ever asked your father a question? Have you ever asked your father a question that has gone unanswered? Jesus asks his father a question. He begins with why. And what is the question? Why have you forsaken me? Now that tells me something. That tells me that I'm not the first person to ask why. Why, God, is this happening? Why, God? Why am I going through this? Jesus asks his father, why? And if we're going to understand the power in this statement, we've got to understand the cruelty, the agony, the torture that Jesus has gone through thus far on the cross as we find ourselves in the middle of the day. We understand that in the Garden of Gethsemane in Luke chapter 22 and verse 42, the Bible records for us that as Jesus is praying to his Father, he is sweating blood. Now, when you think about that statement, you realize the agony, the fear, and the pain that Jesus had to be going through emotionally for such a thing to happen. In fact, the medical explanation for this, from what I can gather, is it's a terminology called hematidrosis. Now, this is when sweat is included, or blood is included in your sweat, and it's brought on by severe anxiety that is triggered by fear. Jesus knew what was about to happen to him. He knew what was coming, Matthew 20 and verse 19. He knew all of the agony of the cross, and worst of all, he felt separated from God, Matthew 27 and verse 46. Jesus was flogged with fury. The Romans used to flog those whom were going to be crucified as a means of torture. And the point of this torture was simple. They wanted to bring you to the point of death without you really dying. And so what they do is they take this braided leather whip. It would be a very long whip. And then in the midst of this braided leather, they would insert things such as metal balls, sharp bone, sharp objects, anything that was going to tear through the flesh and tear through your muscles. And this is what they wanted to do. As they beat your back or beat your sides or beat your front with this whip, they wanted to expose your bowels and cause you to bleed. Jesus had a thorn of crowns placed upon his head, but it wasn't sat upon his head gently. It was forced into his head. The thorns would have punctured his skin. He would have began to bleed. Each time that he moved, I would imagine that it hurt immensely. But not only that, that was not the only injury to his head. Some passerbyers, they would hit Jesus with a closed fist, sometimes with an open fist. They would insult him. They would mock him. They would spit upon him. Jesus's face would have been swollen. It would have been bruised from all of this infliction and this pain that he had endured. And by this time, many of the wounds of Jesus had begun to clot. He would have had excessive blood loss, but he would also have been dehydrated because he's hanging upon a cross in the Middle Eastern sun. And I would imagine that he had an absolutely unbearable headache. He would have also had hard times exhaling. He obviously would have had a hard time breathing, but in order to exhale, Christ would have had to lift the weight of his own body from his feet up upon the cross. In doing so, the wounds that were on his back would have been opened up from rubbing against the wood. He would have had to lift the weight of his body up from his feet in order to breathe, in order to exhale. And that would have caused severe pain to his feet, unimaginable pain. Not only that, but the wounds that he had already sustained being broken open once again. If we don't stop, and if we don't get what Jesus is saying here, we miss the entire point of this statement. My God, why? Why me? The Son of God is asking God, why? Because of the unimaginable pain that he was going through on this cross. And there's a lot of questions that you and I ask that come to our mind. Why do I have to go through this? Why do I have to be alone? Why do I have to feel as if I'm separated from my Father? Question number two, what does this statement mean for me and you? Perhaps it would be profitable for us in our Bibles in Matthew chapter 27 and verse 46, would we read this statement that Jesus made upon the cross when he asked the question, why? That we write out in the margins of our Bible, I am the reason why. As we explore this statement that Jesus makes from a personal standpoint, I want us to derive at least two separate lessons from this statement. And the first is, we must submit to God's will. I think that we could all make this statement that in being crucified for humanity and the sin that put him on the cross in the first place, Jesus is submitting to the will of God, no matter the hurt, the pain, the agony, the torture that it brought to his own life. And the first verse that comes to my mind is Galatians chapter 2 and verse 20. For I have been crucified with Christ. It is no longer I who live, but Christ who lives in me. And the life that I now live, I live by faith in the Son of God who loved me and gave himself for me. Now, I don't know if you've ever done this or not. Have you ever read the Bible backwards? I watched Brother Dan Winkler do this the other day, and it really inspired me. And I want you to read this verse backwards with me for just a moment. First, there was a sacrifice. He gave himself for me. Secondly, there is love. He loved me and gave himself for me. Thirdly, there is obedient faith. I live by faith in the Son of God who loved me and gave himself for me. Fourthly, there is transformation. It is no longer I who live, but Christ who lives in me. And the life that I live by faith in the Son of God who loved me and gave himself for me. And fifthly, there is a crucifixion. I have been crucified with Christ. It is no longer I who live, but Christ who lives in me. And the life that I live by faith in the Son of God who loved me and gave himself for me. What is the what of your faith? Everyone has a what in their faith. What makes you submit to the will of God? What makes you forgive others just as Christ forgave you? What makes you love others in the same way that Christ loved us? In Galatians chapter 2 and verse 20, we find the Apostle Paul's what. He was so moved and so inspired by the cross of Christ that he was moved to submit to God. He found the what of his faith. So much so that Paul was literally willing to die to himself so that Christ could live in him And the life that he would now live, he would live by faith in the Son of God who loved him, cross, and gave himself for him, cross. Are you having a crisis of faith? You need to study the cross. Are you having a hard time persevering in your faith? You need to study the cross. Are you having a difficult time?

12 and verses 1 through 2. What is the what of your faith? But secondly, darkness is the most frightening place to be. Do you remember when you were a kid and you would go into your bedroom at night and you would lay down and get ready to go to sleep? How many times did the thought cross in your mind that because the room was dark and because it was at night, that there was a monster that was going to jump out of the closet or a monster that was going to jump out from under the bed? You see, humans have this innate nature about them that everything about the dark scares them. You could take an incident that would occur to us in the day and the same incident that would occur to us at night, and we would be afraid of the one that would occur to us at night because of darkness. We're frightened in darkness. We're scared in darkness. The Bible records for us here in Matthew chapter 27 and verses 45 and 46 that there is a darkness all over the earth, an ominous shadow. Now, we don't know if this was the entire earth or if this was the specific part where Jesus was hanging upon the cross. But we do know this. In this moment of time, in this moment of need, for the first time in his life, it feels as if he's alone. My God, why have you forsaken me? The story is told of a Cherokee rite of passage. And the rite of passage was this: when the boys became of a certain age, their fathers would take them into the woods and they would blindfold them. And they would take them so far into the woods and then they would sit them upon a stump. And in order for that boy to become a man, he had to sit on that stump all night long blindfolded. Now, I would imagine that all of us would agree that there's no way that we could possibly get any sleep at night in such a situation. We would be scared. We would be frightened. We would have all kinds of different scenarios going around in our minds. We would hear small sounds. We would hear big sounds. We would be terrified to death. But when that boy made it through the night and the sun began to shine upon the forest floor, he would take off his blindfold, and sitting there next to him on an adjacent stump would be his father. His father, who had sat there all night with him, watching over him, making sure that nothing was going to harm him. He was right there by his side the entire time. Jesus may have felt alone, but Jesus knew that God was by his side. And we've got to know and trust in the fact that no matter how dark our lives may feel, no matter how far we may feel separated from God, that God is with us. God is watching over us. Paul said, we walk by faith and not by sight. And at the cross of Christ, Jesus took on our circumstances as humans in order to reverse our consequences. We were in need of forgiveness, and so Jesus said with his dying breath, Father, forgive them. It's necessary that you forgive them, for they know not what they do. We were in need of salvation. And so Jesus spoke of paradise to the thief that hung on his side. We were in need of love. And perhaps one of the most profound and loving statements that Jesus makes is, behold thy son. And perhaps in this moment of time, I don't know, maybe Jesus felt abandoned. But Jesus knew that God was there, and Jesus knew that he had to go through what he was going through. Jesus died so we would never feel abandoned. Jesus died so that we would know the love of God. Jesus died so that we could have an avenue of salvation through the blood that he shed upon that cross for the forgiveness of sins. And though they spit in his face, and though they mocked him, though he was betrayed, and though he was cursed, though he was beaten, and though he was mocked, in the manner in which Jesus died, he showed us that no matter what we go through, as Christians, God is never going to leave our side.

0: I want you to imagine with me that you and I are first century Jews. The Christ has come. We've heard of this man called Jesus of Nazareth. Perhaps we've even followed him through the streets in order to watch Jesus cast out demons, in order to give sight to the blind, to give hearing to the deaf. Perhaps we've even seen Jesus raise others from the dead. And in our minds, we've heard of this Jesus of Nazareth, but now we're asking questions. I wonder if this could be the Christ. But then we watch the religious leaders of the day manipulate the government into crucifying this man. And we know our Old Testaments well enough to know that anyone who hangs upon a tree is accursed by God. And then we hear Jesus make the statement, my God, why hast thou forsaken me? And our minds go back 1,000 years to a psalm that was written before Jesus ever laid foot on this earth. The same synagogue psalm that we had heard not too long ago. And in Jesus' final moments, he's attempting to take Israel back to a psalm that is written by David 1,000 years before Christ ever set foot on the earth. One of the most well-known psalms in the Jewish nation. And as you and I behold Jesus on the cross, our minds begin to think of Psalm 22. Perhaps we remember verse 6 of Psalm 22. But I am a worm and no man, a reproach of men and despised by the people. And we see those who are passing by Jesus slap him in the face, punch him in the face, spit upon him, mock him, knowing that good and well they despise the man who was hanging on that cross. And then we think of verses 16 through 18. For dogs have surrounded me. The congregation of the wicked has enclosed me. They pierced my hands and my feet. I can count all my bones. They look and stare at me. They divide my garments among them, and for my clothing they cast lots. And imagine standing at the foot of the cross of Christ and those words ringing through your mind through that synagogue psalm that we had sung many times before, and watching others to the side of that cross begin to cast lots for the clothes of Jesus. And in our minds, we're asking the question, is this the Christ? And in the dying breath of Jesus, he quotes a psalm that's 1,000 years old. And essentially he says, with a loud voice, I am the Christ. My God, why hast thou forsaken me? We don't know what was going through the mind of Jesus as he was hanging upon the cross. Hopefully, one day, we'll get to ask him.
1: It's 11:30.
2: Hello, my name is Griffin Collins, and I have an exciting announcement. We will begin releasing a weekly devotional on Facebook titled Matters That Matter. In these weekly devotionals, we will discuss topics that are important and specific to the Lord's church today. What does the Bible say about trusting others? Am I required to be faithful as a Christian? I pray that you will follow along with us as we explore matters that matter today.
1: It's 64 degrees. There's a

Ladies and gentlemen, as we view and hear the media today, most of the material is negative, is it not? Oh, sure, in this old land of ours, we have a lot of good people. And that is the sustaining power of our nation. But by and large, morally, we're going downhill. And we have people in high position of trust, robbing the elderly of their only source of income. And we have people in a very greedy fashion, taking investments that are being made by honest people and gaining for themselves illicit funds, filthy lucre, really. We have a bad situation in this land today. I think we understand that. Somebody says, well, yes, preacher, it was just worry and that's what I want to talk about for the next few moments. You know, friend, there is a place of security in this old world. Sure, it's governed by Satan, 2 Corinthians 4 at verse 4. We understand that. Oh, but Christ brought to naught the power of Satan. Oh, no question. Hebrews chapter 2, 14 and 15. Since then the children are sharers in flesh and blood, he also himself partook of the same, that through death he might bring to naught him that had the power of death, that is, the devil, and might deliver all those who, through fear of death, were all their lifetime subject to bondage. Now, just a moment. Christ brought to naught him that had the power of death, that is, the devil. Right. Well, then, as a follower of Christ, I look about and I see the immorality and the ungodliness that characterizes a great sector of our country today. And it's sad. And we pray to God about it in the hope that things will become better. And we are grateful and prayerful for the good people in our land today. But, you know, when you really start to think about it, Philippians 4 at verse 4, Paul said, rejoice in the Lord always. Again, I will say rejoice. Let your forbearance be known unto all men, for the Lord is at hand. In nothing be anxious, but in all things by prayer and supplication with thanksgiving, let your requests be made known unto God. The result? And the peace of God, which passeth all understanding, shall guard your hearts and your thoughts in Christ Jesus. Friends, in the midst of turbulence, in the midst of immorality, in the midst of ungodliness, in the midst of a world that is governed by Satan, the child of God can be at ease. There is no occasion for anxiety or worry. Sure, we pray to God about the existing situations. We labor with all of our strength to correct certain conditions and in the hope that things will become better. But in the final analysis, I don't really have to worry about that. No, no. I'm a child of God, and he will provide for his own, no question. You remember Hebrews 13, beginning in verse 5? Oh, be ye free from the love of money, content with such things as you have. For himself hath said, I'll never fail thee, neither will I in any wise forsake thee. So with good courage we say, the Lord is my helper, whom shall I fear? What shall man do unto me? Now, someone says, but preacher, you can't think like that. Oh, yes, when you know who you are, you can. No, no, you're not a physical being in a physical world with physical needs primarily. No, that's secondary. Everything here is to be used for the glory of God and to promote his cause in the earth. Oh, but the old physical man? Matthew 10, verse 28, Jesus said, fear not him who can destroy the body. After that hath no more that he can do. But fear him who can destroy both body and soul in hell. Wait a minute. Where am I to place the emphasis in this life, friend? Upon the spiritual. You see, nothing here will endure. Everything that you observe with the physical senses is wearing out and is rapidly passing and will soon burn up. Oh, but you and I, giving our lives to the Lord, have the assurance that he will never fail or forsake us. That's wonderful, isn't it? I remember in the Sermon on the Mount, Jesus said, Matthew 6, verse 33, but seek ye first, that's interesting, isn't it? Where? First. But seek ye first the kingdom of God and his righteousness, and all these things will be added unto you. What has he been talking about? Food and clothing. The necessities. No, no, not the luxuries necessarily. In fact, I am to properly place the emphasis. If you back up there to verse 19.
Jesus said, lay not up yourselves treasures upon the earth, where moth and rust consume, where thieves break through and steal. Now, he's not saying that it's wrong to have money or to have your place paid for or have a little laid. No, no, no, that's not the point. The contrast is what he's talking about. And herein lies the source of comfort to those who walk in the footsteps of the Master. That said, lay not up yourselves treasures upon the earth, where moth and rust consume, where thieves break through and steal, but lay up for yourself treasures in heaven, where neither moth nor rust doth consume, where thieves do not break through nor steal. And verse 21, for where thy treasure is, there will thy heart be also. What is your treasure? Where do you place the emphasis in life? What are you really concerned with? The accumulation of earthly goods? Becoming wealthy or prestige or... Friend, that won't endure. That is of no value at all. The principal concern of one who is thinking properly is to dedicate his life to the Lord, walk in harmony with His will, and seek to do good to those about you in the spread of His message to the hearts of men. What did He say? I'll not fail you. I'll never forsake you. Oh, I remember that David said, the Lord is my shepherd, I shall not want. He maketh me to lie down in green pastures. He leadeth me beside still waters. Oh, that's wonderful, isn't it? He guideth me in paths of righteousness for His name's sake. Yea, though I walk through the valley of the shadow of death, I will fear no evil. For Thou art with me, Thy rod and Thy staff, they comfort me. Thou preparest a table before me in the presence of mine enemies. Thou hast anointed my head with oil. My cup runneth over. Surely goodness and mercy shall follow me all the days of my life, and I shall dwell in the house of the Lord forever. Friend, that is assurance. Oh, there is no occasion for anxiety or worry, and many people today are worried sick about existing conditions. Friend, give your life to Him who said, I'll not fail you. I'll not forsake you. Now say, oh, I'll see to it that your needs are supplied if indeed you will seek first my kingdom and my righteousness. Now, that's what Christianity is all about. A recognition of who I really am. Now, that familiar passage we've noted many, many times, haven't we? Is 2 Corinthians chapter 4, verse 16. Paul said, wherefore we faint not, but though our outward man is decaying, yet our inward man is renewed day by day. Hey, just a minute. What did you say, Paul? Wherefore we faint not. That is, we do not place the emphasis upon the material, the mundane, which, of course, as we said, is going downhill. We're decaying morally. Conditions are worsening in our land. We have begun now another conflict. And into it about 2 weeks, and it's cost $1 billion already in this nation. And that's going to add to our $18 trillion deficit. It is amazing. Somebody says, that's terrible. These friends, that is of the world. Sure, we pray for those who are responsible for these things, and we pray that God's providence will work so that these conditions will be worked out for the betterment of mankind. But regardless of how they go, the direction this whole world is taking, in nothing be anxious. Ooh, but in all things by what? Prayer and supplication with thanksgiving, let your requests be made known unto God. Oh, and the result? Verse 7, Philippians 4. And the peace of God, which passeth all understanding, shall guard your hearts and your thoughts in Christ Jesus. What did you say, Paul? Wherefore we faint not, but though our outward man is decaying. Oh, that's true of everything material, everything observed with the physical senses, all about you in this whole world decaying. It is passing. Have you noticed that you're even growing older? Yes, indeed. And there comes a time when man shall die. It is appointed unto man wants to die. But after this, the judgment. Oh, it is in light of this judgment that I should order my life and put my trust in Him who will never fail or forsake us, who will provide for us our daily necessities if indeed we love Him and seek first His kingdom and His righteousness. Wherefore we faint not,
But though our outward man is decaying, yet our inward man is renewed day by day. How is the inward man renewed? Well, faith cometh of hearing, and hearing by the word of God. Romans 10, verse 17. We read, we study God's word every day. And it's living and active, sharper than any two-edged sword, piercing you into the dividing of soul and spirit, of both of joints and marrow, quick to discern the thoughts and the intents of the heart. Hebrews 4, verse 12. So then I feed my faith with a thus saith the Lord. And as Jesus said in verse 51, John chapter 6, I am the living bread that came down out of heaven. Or if any man eat of this bread, he'll live forever. And in the midst of a turbulent world, negative in almost every aspect, the Christian has peace of mind and happiness and joy. He is in a position to rejoice in the Lord always. How could that be? The Lord is at hand. He's always present for those who walk with Him. Friends, that is vital. We need to understand that. How may I walk with the Lord? Friend, just hear His voice and do His bidding. Wherefore we faint not. But though our outward man is decaying, yet our inward man is renewed day by day. For our light affliction, which is for the moment, doesn't last very long. Oh, worketh for us more and more exceedingly an eternal weight of glory. Oh, look at the viewpoint now. Listen. While we look not at the things which are seen, but at the things which are not seen. For the things which are seen are temporal, won't last long. Oh, but the things which are not seen are eternal. Friends, for the Christian, we know that if the earthly house of this tabernacle be dissolved, and it will be, we have a building from God, a house not made with hands, eternal in the heavens. Sure, the Christian is subject to every kind of debility and disease and hardship that characterizes any other human being, but then that's all in the material realm. This thing is going to pass. It's where you focus your heart. It's the one to whom you give the attention of your life. Seek to serve the Lord. Believe in Him with all of your heart. Turn away from the willful, deliberate practice of sin. Confess His name before men. Be buried with Him in baptism. Oh, that removes the old man of sin. Makes you a new creature in Christ, where all things are provided. Well, there's a

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0: It's 63 degrees.

This is Tom Holland urging you to stand up for the good in this great land, for the good of all Americans. The Constitution of the United States, specifically the Second Amendment in the Constitution's Bill of Rights, states, quote, a well-regulated militia being necessary to the security of a free state, the right of the people to keep and bear arms shall not be infringed. If I'm guaranteed this right to keep and bear arms, why are some people trying to deny us that freedom? Guns don't kill people. People kill people, and yes, sometimes they use guns to kill people. But people kill people with knives. The Muslim who decapitated the lady in Oklahoma a few months ago because she wouldn't convert to Islam used a knife to kill her. Knives don't kill people. People kill people sometimes with knives. People sometimes kill people with baseball bats or clubs. People sometimes kill by using their hands to choke folks to death. People sometimes kill with poison. People kill people with airplanes, as a co-pilot on an Airbus A230 recently did when he deliberately flew the plane into a mountain at 420 miles per hour, killing 150 people. However, when people kill people with guns, then the anti-Second Amendment crowd with their lackeys in the media start their anti-gun crusades. Personally, I'm not a hunter. I don't enjoy killing animals, but I don't have a problem with those who enjoy hunting. And if the food is prepared properly, I enjoy eating what they kill. When I say I don't hunt, I mean with a gun. I hunt with my automobile. I've had 4 deer strikes and 4 nice cars practically destroyed by deer. Do I personally own guns? The answer is an emphatic yes. Furthermore, I took the training, passed the exam, paid the required fee to enable me to legally carry a firearm. I am not qualified to carry a firearm so I can rob or injure people. I don't want to be at the mercy of a drug-crazed lunatic, nor a criminal. Because of home invasions, I keep a loaded pistol by my bedside. There's a type of truism that declares, if guns are outlawed, only outlaws will have guns. The answer to the problem of people killing people with guns, knives, or whatever is not more laws to attempt the control of American people. The answer to the problem of people killing people, and it needs to begin in the home and reinforced in schools and from pulpits, is to instill in the minds of people respect for the dignity and value of human life. Teach children self-respect. If we don't, it will be difficult to teach them to respect others. Teach children not only respect for the men and women who lay their lives on the line every day in the police forces and the highway patrol units, but teach children that these people are there to protect us. They are our friends. America is a country of laws which are designed for the good of our citizens. America is not to be run by television-happy radicals who try to take the law into their own selfish hands. If the secular crowd can disarm us, then they can do what they wish even to do in trying to control us. The founders of this great nation had suffered enough injustice from a one-man type government control, so they have given us the right to protect ourselves from those who would love to have us at their mercy.

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2: 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If you follow Him and His Word, you will come to know the true meaning of life.

Jesus entered into a ship, and his disciples followed him. And soon there arose a great tempest in the sea, insomuch that the ship was covered with the waves, but the Lord was asleep. And the disciples came and awoke him, saying, Lord, save us, we perish. And Jesus answered them, saying, Why are ye fearful, O ye of little faith? And he rebuked the wind and the sea, and there was a great calm. But they that were in the ship marveled, saying, What manner of man is this, that even the wind and the sea obey him? From the 8th of Matthew's Gospel, beginning at 23. Sometimes when there is someone who is particularly confident in a situation that has others feeling rather unsure and inadequate, such a person might be heard to say, don't worry, I got this. More proper grammar would be, I have this, but nonetheless, the figure of speech, the phrase often is said, I got this. There are some things that are better exemplified than said, and perhaps the Savior sleeping through a storm on a ship is his way of saying, I have this. Where situations may seem hopeless, where they seem difficult, where there are things that men on their own cannot overcome, the Lord has it. But yet these are fearful nonetheless when they come to the Savior who is sound asleep. The ship is being overrun with the waves. They plead for their lives. And the Savior asks them, why are they fearful? And then with his next phrase, he seems to answer the question for them. Ye of little faith. It might give us an opportunity to ask ourselves why we pray. Oh, not that we would question what the Apostle Paul said about praying without ceasing. Not that we would question what James said about praying in faith, as long as we understand that fear and faith are opposing values. Where a person has sufficient faith, he doesn't have this overwhelming fear. So hence the question, why do you pray? Do you pray in faith? Realizing that where the Lord is in control, you don't have a reason to fear. Or do you pray because you are fearful? And the prayer is really just a last resort. That is, it really can't hurt anything, can it? And what if the Lord was actually to favorably respond? Well, then all the better. So are we praying out of faith? Are we praying out of fear? Are we praying just because it's a last resort? Are we praying because we really believe that the Lord is able to do what we are asking him to do? It would appear that when the disciples came to Jesus Christ and asked to be saved from the storm, they must have believed that he was able to do it. Yet the Lord called them fearful and pointed out that their faith was inadequate. Was the Lord able to still the storm? Quite obviously he was, because that's exactly what he did. The power was there to still the storm, but yet the faith and the fear, both of which the Lord spoke in a single sentence, are opposing values. If there is faith, then why is there fear?
They marvel at the power that Christ had, that even the wind and the waves would obey him. The power, no doubt, was there. But does humanity have the faith to benefit from the power that is in the Almighty?

were opened, and Jesus charged them, saying, "See that no man know it." But they, when they were gone from that place, spread abroad his fame into all of that country, from the 9th of Matthew's gospel, beginning at 27. If I ask you this question, would you understand it? And that is, what does a blind man see? Oh, intending no insensitivity at all to those who were lacking the gift of sight. But yet it follows that there are things that can be seen, though not with the eye. There are things that can be seen through the eye of faith. And here are a couple of blind men who, without the gift of spiritual vision, could still see more through their faith than many could see through the naked eye, following after Jesus, yet without sight, crying that the Lord would have mercy upon them, following him into a house, again, without sight. At which time the Lord says, "Believe ye that I am able to do this." The fact that they had begged for mercy from the Son of David, Jesus Christ, implies that yes, they had this faith, but then they verbally express it. They say, "Yea, Lord," and their faith was rewarded with sight. Because first they had sight through the eye of faith, they secondly had sight through their eyes. The power was there. The question is, does humanity have the faith to benefit from the power that is in the hand of God? The power whereby the Lord saved the lives of men in a ship overrun with the waves of a great storm. The power whereby Jesus Christ gave sight unto the blind is the power that comes through faith and is also the power whereby the Lord saves a man from his own sins. By grace are ye saved through faith. That not of yourselves, it's the gift of God, not of works, lest any man should boast. For we are his workmanship, created in Christ Jesus unto good works, which God hath before ordained, that ye should walk in them, from the second of Ephesians, beginning at 8. The instrument of God's love, of God's saving power, by which he actually redeems the soul of men, is grace. It's there. It's available. The question is, does humanity have the faith to take advantage of it? You're saved by grace, but it comes through the avenue of faith. It is at this time that Paul gives us some help in understanding the role of faith and works and redemption. He says your redemption isn't by works. Otherwise, you could say, "I earned it." That is, any man could boast of it then. Oh, but it was heaven that performed the work of redemption. You can't afford it. Savior paid for it on the cross for you. But yet that does not mean that there isn't anything that God requires of you, because there certainly is. We are his workmanship, created in Christ Jesus unto good works, which God hath before ordained that ye should walk in them. That is good works. So what does God require of you? Good works. Why? To earn your redemption? No.

No. To prove your faith. 2 James tells us repeatedly, faith without works is dead. Verses 17, 20, and 26. The 11th of the Hebrew epistle teaches us nothing at all if it teaches us not that faith is recognized in the eyes of heaven only when it's manifested by works. So at Ephesians 2, Paul is telling us what works don't do and what they do accomplish. They do not save you, but they do prove your faith. When you have proven your faith by your works, then God will save you by grace. Those fearful disciples came to Jesus, fearful, but yet coming to the Lord, they received the saving of their lives from a storm. Those blind men, following Jesus without physical sight, had that act of faith rewarded by their vision being given unto them. Individuals who become obedient to the gospel of Jesus Christ, by that obedience demonstrate their faith. God saves them by His grace. The power to save is there. But does humanity have the faith to reap the benefit of it? When man has been saved by the grace of God, there's an additional benefit that comes from that. The Apostle Paul told young Timothy, "My son, be strong in the grace that is in Christ Jesus," from 2 Timothy 2 at verse 1. Oh, we've seen that we're saved by grace, and now we find that there is strength in grace. But did you ever receive a gift the purpose of which you couldn't be certain, open it up, and you think, but what is it for? What do I do with it? When the Apostle Paul is telling young Timothy to be strong in the grace that is in Christ, what does he mean? Strength for what? Applied in what way? What is his strength for? One of the ways that we can understand the importance of the strength that comes by the grace of God is to look at something that occurred in the life of the Apostle Paul and about which he wrote to the church at Corinth. He wrote saying, "Lest I should be exalted above measure by the abundance of the revelations, there was given unto me a thorn in the flesh, the messenger of Satan to buffet me, lest I should be exalted above measure. And for this thing I sought the Lord thrice, that it might depart from me. But God answered, saying, My grace is sufficient for thee, my strength is made perfect in weakness. Most gladly then will I rather glory in my infirmities, that the power of Christ might rest upon me." From 2 Corinthians at 12, beginning at 7. We look at the Apostle Paul as we found him as Saul of Tarsus, a man who is denying the reality of the identity and deity of Jesus Christ. And yet he moves from being a persecutor of the church to being the most prolific of all of the New Testament writers. What, Paul, did you say was the potential in the abundance of revelation? Exaltation above measure. Self-conceit, perhaps, overly self-confident. Remember Paul's observation in his first recorded Corinthian epistle, how that knowledge puffeth up, but charity
edifieth. 1 Corinthians 8 at verse 1. When Paul is talking about being puffed up by knowledge, we're talking about conceit. No more than you. You can benefit from what I have to say. Self-conceit. Knowledge can make a man a bit too self-confident. But if he wants anybody to benefit from what he has been privileged to learn, then that's going to have to come through the avenue of love. His knowledge might make him conceited, but it's in love that others can benefit from what he knows. It's for this reason that, again, when Paul wrote later in that same epistle, he said, though I speak with the tongues of men and of angels and have not charity, that is, love, I'm become as a sounding brass or a tinkling cymbal. Though I have the gift of prophecy and understand all mysteries and all knowledge, and have not charity, I'm nothing. 1 Corinthians 13, beginning at 1. Here Paul is a man gifted miraculously of the Spirit of God, gifts of prophecy, knowledge. But if he can't use it in love, then no one benefits from that. Sometimes a man needs something to keep him humble. A person has the privilege of coming into the service of the King of Kings and of the Lord of Lords, of sharing with others the love story of the cross, the marvelous knowledge of the gospel of Jesus Christ. Sometimes needs something to keep him humble. Here is how Paul realized that God chose to keep him humble. He gave him some sort of a personal affliction, the nature of which is never revealed in Scripture. Paul just called it a thorn of the flesh, and he said it was the messenger of Satan to buffet me. Obviously, he didn't like this thing very much. But when he asked God to take it away from him, over and over, he asked God to take it away from him. God said, my grace is sufficient for you. This was the manner in which God chose to keep Paul humble. And he said, Paul, strength that is my own is made perfect in weakness that is your own. When you are benefiting in your weakness from the strength that God gives you by his grace, there is the time when you are not only kept humble in the service of the Lord, but you're also strengthened in the service of the Lord. Therefore, Paul said, you know now, most gladly, now that I understand this, will I rather glory in this thorn in the flesh, this personal infirmity, because I know it's then that the power of Christ is resting upon me. The power is there, even in times of difficulty, even in times of personal weakness and infirmity. The power of Christ is there. But does a man have the faith to access it, to benefit from it? We ask, what do we do with the strength that we find in the grace of Jesus Christ? There you have it. You find the strength to endure in times of difficulty. You find the strength to endure against something that God may have seen fit to bring into your life for your own personal benefit.
Look for the will of God in it. Look for God's providence in it. And remember that it is in our weakness that His strength is perfected in us. We might find those to be unpleasant conditions under which to work. No one, when they are entering into any field of work or endeavor, wants to feel like that there is continually some kind of obstacle or stumbling block that is placed in their way that makes this thing difficult to do. But then again, is it worth doing? If it is worth doing, then it's worth doing while overcoming those stumbling blocks. If it's worth doing, then it's worth overcoming those obstacles, allowing, you see, the grace of God to bring you strength, and for that strength of God to be perfected in your own weakness. You endure. And James said, "Behold, we count them happy which endure." You've heard of the faith of Job, and you have seen the end of the Lord, how that He is pitiful and full of mercy, from the 5th of James, looking there at verse 11. Who are the happy people? Are they the ones who are walking away from a challenge that they have abandoned, wringing their hands and just saying, "I didn't know it was going to be this hard, and I give up, and I feel so personally defeated"? Does that seem to you to be a person who can joy in any accomplishment that they might have done, especially in the Lord's name? No, the happy people, they're the ones who endure. Do you realize that that principle is why there is a book of the Old Testament by the name of Job? The man's life story is told in that book of the Bible. It was something that God, through the Spirit, saw to be worth the telling, because it's a story of a man who endured. It's a story of a man who endured great loss. He went through the subsequent suffering without cursing God or sinning with his lips, and God blessed him with greater abundance than he had before. You've heard of the patience of Job. James said you have. The Holy Spirit saw to it the man's story was preserved for you. You've seen in that story, and perhaps you'll have the opportunity to see in your own life story, the pity and the mercy of the Father. The power is there. But do you have the faith to benefit from that power? Paul told young Timothy, "I'll endure all things for the elect's sake, that they may obtain the salvation which is in Christ Jesus with eternal glory." From 2 Timothy at 2, looking there at verse 10. What do you have to endure, Paul? Well, sometimes we don't know what we're going to have to endure until we're enduring it. But the Apostle Paul endured a lot. Read his life story. And regardless of what obstacle, regardless of what stumbling block there was in his way, he realized that the fulfilling of his mission, his success in the purpose for which the Savior had called him, was essential not only for his own eternal spiritual well-being, but also for the well-being of all of those who might benefit from the work that he would perform. They're watching him now. He's in the role that he's in. He's an apostle of Jesus Christ.
Suppose he gave it up. Suppose he walked away from it. Suppose he said, no, the challenge is too difficult. It is too hard. How would we be regarding the Apostle Paul now? What would be the legacy that he would have left behind? How would we be inspired by his life story now? If he had not endured all things for the sake of those who would benefit from his work, so that they might obtain the salvation that is in Jesus Christ with eternal glory. The power was there. And Paul is an example of someone who had the faith to benefit from it. Now, how about you? The power is there for you. Do you have the faith to benefit from the power of God in your life? The Apostle Paul wrote again, saying, he is able to do exceedingly, abundantly, above all that we ask or think, through the power that worketh in us. The third of Ephesians, looking there at verse 20. Above all that we ask or think, I don't know, somebody might say, I can ask a lot and I can think a lot. But no man thinks on God's level. More than you can ask, more than you can think, God is able to do with you through the power of his own that works in you.

0: Hello, my name is Griffin Collins, and I have an exciting announcement. We will begin releasing a weekly devotional on Facebook titled Matters That Matter. In these weekly devotionals, we will discuss topics that are important and specific to the Lord's Church today. What does the Bible say about trusting others? Am I required to be faithful as a Christian? I pray that you will follow along with us as we explore matters that matter today.
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3: Usually the statement "you only go around once" is made in reference to enjoying this world's pleasures. But in fact, this statement is biblically accurate. You do only go around once. The purpose of this life is to prepare for the next, and if we do not prepare, there's no second chance to do better. The Lord said, "And behold, I come quickly, and my reward is with me, to give every man according as his work shall be." Don't let anyone deceive you into believing there is second chance religion taught in the Bible. When you die, or if Christ returns before you die, your fate is sealed. The clock of life is wound but once, and no one has the power to tell just when the hands will stop at late or early hour. Now is the only time you own. Live, love, toil with a will. Place no trust in the morrow, for the clock may then be still. I'm Jim Dearman.
4: Gone

In our busy and bustling world, slowing down for worship seems like a waste of time for many people. Forgotten is God's encouragement to be still and know that I am God, Psalm 46:10. Many have lost their passion for praise. One day the patriarch Job learned his livestock was stolen, many of his servants were murdered, and all his children died in a natural disaster. And in the midst of that tragedy, Job arose and tore his robe, shaved his head, fell on the ground and worshiped, Job 1:20. Often in times of distress, we push worship out of mind. We focus on our situation and our solution, thinking we'll get back to God when we get through the trials. If God is sought, it's only in prayer for relief. Yet Job praised God from the depths of despair. What a great example of faith. God deserves worship in times of blessing and trial. True faith is passionate about praise at all times.

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the same thing will happen to you. You will be ejected from the land. Then we went to those passages, Leviticus, Deuteronomy, Kings, and tried to find out what were these abominable, detestable behaviors that were spotlighted and pinpointed by God as, listen closely, justification for terminating national existence. We identified seven. Idolatry and false religion. False religion, by definition, is that which is out of harmony with the religion of the God of the Bible. Adultery. They had mediums. They were engaging in bestiality. They had bad judges. They were involving themselves in same-sex relations. And they were killing their children. And we closed our last session with this question. Do these behaviors sound like America? Absolutely. Let me prove it to you. Let me document it for you. Do you realize that over the last probably 30 to 50 years, raw paganism, idolatry, has been on the increase in our nation, infiltrating our civilization? Buddhist temples have been built from California to Chicago to the East Coast. Hindu temples have been springing up all over the country in large numbers. There have been other forms of clear, you know, these religions are idolatrous from a Christian perspective. There's no other way to see it. Hinduism is the religion of thousands of gods, thousands of deities, none of which actually exist. They've been concocted in the minds of mere men. There's no such thing as a god named Ganesh that has the body of a little pudgy boy and the head of an elephant, or Durga that has multiple arms and hands coming out of her body. There's no such god. But Hinduism has made unbelievable encroachments into our civilization. In fact, non-Christian religions have mushroomed in America in the last 30 to 50 years. Pure idolatry and false religion. But that's not the only kind of idolatry that we have had in our country in recent years, seemingly expanding all the time. Do you remember what Paul said in Colossians chapter 3, verse 5, when he told Christians that they're people who have put to death members which are on the earth, that is, their bodily passions, fornication, uncleanness, passion, evil desire. And then he says, and covetousness, which is idolatry. So the Bible teaches that in addition to raw forms of pagan idolatry, bowing down and worshiping an idol that a person has carved with their own hands, another form of idolatry is greed. I ask you, is greed rampant in our civilization? Are there any indicators? You know, people have always been greedy. I'm not suggesting that there wasn't greed and now there is. I'm talking about general trends, great upsurges of behavior. Is that not the case with greed? Do you know that before World War II, you would not have been able to find a casino in America? Nowhere. Las Vegas didn't come until after World War II. And now casinos are springing up around the nation. So it's not just Vegas. It's a host of other places as well. And think of all of the other forms of gambling. State by state has legalized the lottery. We didn't have that at the beginning of our country because the founder said, according to the Bible, gambling is a vice. It is an evil, immoral behavior that will cause civilization's moral fiber to unravel. And yet we have now states sponsoring, promoting, and encouraging people to gamble, which generally harms the poor people of our society. And think about the forms of idolatry that we have, for example, in what we call reality TV, where people will subject themselves to the most demeaning behavior. You know, like lying in a box with a bunch of cockroaches or whatever. They're willing to go through all sorts of things, and people think that's entertainment. And why are they willing to subject themselves to such indignities? Money.
the third.

the hunger, the lust for money in order to get ahead, they think financially. And so it is with other forms of idolatry in our society. What about the fact that we've got Hollywood? You know, Hollywood didn't exist at the time of the founders. In fact, that didn't exist till the 20th century. And yet, is not our civilization crazed? Do they not idolize actors and actresses? Oh, we have a program called American Idol. I mean, the very name of it indicates that we're talking about idolizing people simply because what? They can sing a certain way or dance a certain way. And likewise, we idolize sports figures. There are sports figures that people idolize. We have idolatry in our nation. I mean, a level of idolatry that's unprecedented in America. You wouldn't have found the majority of Americans caught up in all of this idolatrous activity 150 years ago. This is clearly a prominent characteristic of America today. We are an idolatrous nation. What about adultery? Is that a bigger problem now than it has ever been in American history? Absolutely. The statistics are cut and dried. Sexual promiscuity, marital unfaithfulness by Americans is epidemic and at all-time high levels. Did you know every 9.5 minutes someone in the U.S. is infected with HIV? Would you believe me if I told you that more than 1/4 of New Yorkers have contracted genital herpes? Sexual promiscuity, unfaithfulness has run rampant across our civilization. America's religious, moral, and spiritual roots, our underpinnings, are literally dissolving before our very eyes. America's an adulterous nation. What about mediums? I remember as a child in the 60s suddenly hearing about this activity, you know, fortune tellers and palm readers. And then over the years, we've had the Psychic Network and Sister This, Sister That, Sister Julia, Psychic Friends Network, Psychic Hotline, Mystic Psychic Network, Crossing Over. We have all of these places where you can go and have your astrological forecast depicted for you and so forth. Folks, there's always been some of that. But it has tremendously increased in our country just in the last half century. In fact, a 2005 Gallup poll of Americans indicated that 3 in 4 Americans believe in the paranormal in one form or another. If you had asked that very question 200 years ago to our founders, you wouldn't have got the answer that you get today. We as a nation are manifesting this same preoccupation. We're enamored with the paranormal as if there's something to that. There's programs on television about ghost hunters and stuff that go into old houses thinking that there are ghosts. People are believing that when there's nothing to it whatsoever. If you knew the Bible, you would know that's all false and fake. What about this horrible, almost not even to be mentioned, behavior of bestiality? Do you know that a whole vocabulary has developed in recent years in our country? Zoophilia, defined as sexual attraction by a human to a non-human, to an animal. And if you have any problems with that, you are called an anti-speciesist. That is, you oppose one species crossing over to other species for purposes of sexual relations. And there's been a whole bunch of literature that has developed in other countries and in our country, including a Princeton professor who has come right out and talked about this. I went to a website not too long ago that claims to promote diversity. And when they talk about how we need to legalize and we need to normalize and we need to decriminalize and accept homosexuality, well, they have a whole listing of things that they put in the same category, including necrophilia,
bestiality, pedophilia with children. They believe all of these go together. And we as a nation ought to be accepting of all of those. Peter Singer, a professor at Princeton, some years ago wrote an essay called Heavy Petting, in which he insisted that sexual relations between humans and animals is not an offense to our status and dignity as human beings. Folks, I'm telling you that we are losing our sense as a people. You know, whenever that case, which originated in Texas in 2003, Lawrence v. Texas, over the matter of same-sex relations, homosexuality, went all the way to the Supreme Court, 6 of the 9 justices at the time were liberal, and so it went their way. They struck down all sodomy laws for all 50 states. An unprecedented, legally, morally, in every other way, unprecedented decision that just brushed aside all precedent and all thinking and all practice for the first 200 years of our civilization. Now, that's not interpreting the law. That's rewriting it. That's enforcing one's own agenda. But the 3 dissenting justices, Justice Scalia, who wrote the dissenting opinion, and he was joined, of course, by Clarence Thomas and the then Chief Justice Rehnquist, they made the point in their dissenting opinion that, you know, all the laws that we have always had in our country on the state level against bigamy, against same-sex marriage, against adult incest, against prostitution, adultery, fornication, obscenity, I mean, you just go down the line and list them along with bestiality. All of these then logically and legally based on this decision would be acceptable today. And of course, no doubt, that is the domino effect that we are now seeing take place. And by the way, polygamy will be in line there too. And here we have a sizable percentage of Muslims pouring into our country. And the Quran blatantly and openly teaches that a man may have up to 4 wives. You don't think that now our politically correct society is going to brush aside our laws that have been here for over 2 centuries against polygamy, and suddenly now we've been wrong all this time and we're going to brush that aside and validate non-Christian morality, which according to the Bible is immorality. What a tragic day that we're living in, that we are reproducing, that we are copying the very behaviors that caused the Canaanites and a few hundred years later the Israelites to be expelled from the land of Canaan. What about bad judges? Have you, over the years, watching the news and paying attention to what's happening in our country, have you felt very uneasy and very concerned about our criminal justice system? Oh, there are some tremendous people, great men and women, who have dedicated their lives to the criminal justice system. But overall, for the last 50 years, the penal system and our view of crime, our view of who's the victim and who's the perpetrator, has been skewed. We are now unbalanced and confused. How does the average American feel about the justice system of our day? Are there not all kinds of inequities? Oh yeah, you can drive through a drive-thru and they give you some hot coffee and you spill it. You can sue and win millions of dollars. Or you can spank your child like most Americans did for most of our history, as the Bible teaches, and go to jail. The inequities, the confusion are widespread and rampant. Yeah, we're having trouble with bad judges. It's these judges that are striking down allusions to God and Christ in the Bible throughout our civilization, wanting those stripped out. It's judges that are consenting and implementing that very thing. What about same-sex relations and homosexuality? Oh, there's a host of books that have been written and placed in school libraries and public libraries that are promoting among the young population an awareness of and an acceptance of homosexuality. It's widespread. Wheat Apologetics Press had produced a volume that's designed to respond to that. Does God Love Michael's 2 Daddies? Ought to be in every library in our country in hopes of trying to stem the tide that is rapidly sweeping over the younger adolescent population of our nation that will soon be in positions of leadership and, according to the homosexual movement, will have no problem with endorsing, accepting, and fully legalizing same-sex relations.
It's hard to believe that we as a nation are having a national discussion about this. And that for the first time in all of our history, even perhaps unprecedented in human history, the executive leader of our nation has come out and said forthrightly that he believes same-sex marriage ought to be permitted. We have seen an unbelievable, catastrophic erosion of our values. For example, a poll that was taken all the way back in 1973 with this question, homosexuality, is it always wrong or almost always wrong or not wrong? You know, a series of questions. Well, in 1973, 80% of Americans said homosexuality is always wrong or almost always wrong. 80%. Well, by 1973, significant erosion had already taken place, because if you had asked that question 20, 30 years before that, you would have found only a small percentage that would have in any way given the impression that homosexuality was okay. But by 1973, 80% of Americans were against it. In 2006, the number had dropped to 61%. That's one poll that was taken by the University of Chicago. Other polls that have been taken, 1982, 34% of Americans said homosexuality ought to be accepted as an alternate lifestyle. You know, we're not even up to the point where, oh, it ought to be viewed as perfectly normal and natural. No, just an alternate lifestyle. We don't want to be judgmental. 34%. By 1996, 44%. By 2003, the figure went over the half mark, 54%. And in 2008, 57% of Americans said we ought to accept homosexuality as a valid lifestyle. So now, if those polls are correct, more than half of Americans have maintained that homosexuality is sufficiently normal that it ought to be accepted as a behavior in our country. Folks, we are there, right where the Canaanites were and right where the Israelites were. But let's look at this seventh item that we mentioned. Killing children. These pagan, degenerate peoples, idolatrous people that bowed down to wooden and stone gods that they had made with their own hands. Who would do that? And then take their own children and literally kill their children, shed their blood, and end their lives in order to appease some false religious view? Do you know, since 1973, ever since the U.S. Supreme Court, an ungodly group among them legalized the idea that a woman could murder her own unborn child? Since 1973, do you know how many children have been butchered with legal permission? The figure is staggering. In fact, the human mind cannot grasp it. It exceeds 53 million babies. 53 million children who never saw the light of day, who were taken, their lives were taken. I'm telling you, the God of the Bible, He's not pleased with that. Do you know at least those pagan cultures did it for religious reasons, thought they were appeasing a God? We don't even do it for that. It's primarily inconvenience. Do you know when God, many years later, moving over into the book of Kings, when He addressed that subject, the prophet Jeremiah, Jeremiah chapter 32, quoted God and said, when you offered your sons and your daughters, when you caused them to pass through the fire and to die to some god like Molech, do you understand that I did not command you to do that? It didn't even enter my mind to have you do that. That passage says, in God's sight, that is an abomination. Do you understand that our streets, the streets of America, are flowing with the blood of innocents? God's not going to let that pass. Not the God we read about in the Bible. I've gone through seven moral behaviors
the very behaviors that God said, this will cause a land to vomit out its inhabitants. And we are right there. I mean, not just dabbling in it. We have jumped full force, full fledge into this cesspool of immorality. I'm telling you, America has lost her moral compass. Spiritual wickedness is rampant. Our moral, spiritual, and religious roots are withering and decaying. Indeed, we're imploding as a nation. We're imploding. Do you know in 2 Kings chapter 21, the inspired writer made this comment regarding one of the kings and the population at the time. He said they paid no attention. Manasseh the king seduced them to do, listen to this. Now these were supposed to be God's people, you know, a little more enlightened than your rank and file worldly people. Manasseh seduced the people to do more evil than the nations whom the Lord had destroyed before the children of Israel. Does that not describe America? You know, homosexuality has been rather rare on the whole world scene. It really has. There are countries now all over the world that will execute homosexuals. But as America has tampered with that and began to dabble in that, and now our chief executive has publicly come out and endorsed it, moral shockwaves have been spreading across the world. And you can count on the fact that so many nations look up to America, look to America for leadership, who are very impressed and very influenced by America's directions. There's going to be a spread of this all over our world. Can you imagine being responsible for seducing people to do more evil than the nations that were known for their evil? And you know that passage says that the Lord spoke by His servants, the prophets, saying, you know, Manasseh has done evil. He has committed these abominations. There's that word again, 2 Kings 21, 8 and following. Because Manasseh, king of Judah, has done these abominations, he's acted more wickedly than all the Amorites who were there before him. You know what God said? 2 Chronicles 28, verse 19. The Lord brought Judah low because of these kings, Ahaz, Manasseh. In the case of Ahaz, you know what he did? He, according to 2 Chronicles 28, 19, he encouraged moral decline in Judah by being continually unfaithful to the Lord. You know, Hollywood's been doing that all over the place. They are constantly encouraging moral decline. Sadly, many of our political leaders and even religious leaders that embrace and endorse and give their official sanction to some of these immoralities, all of them guilty of encouraging moral decline. Listen to another passage from the Old Testament, speaking of a king who did evil in the sight of the Lord his God. Did not humble himself, the text says, before Jeremiah the prophet, who spoke from the mouth of the Lord. He also rebelled against King Nebuchadnezzar, who had made him swear an oath by God. But he stiffened his neck, hardened his heart against turning to the Lord God of Israel. Moreover, the text says, all the leaders of the priests and the people transgressed more and more, listen to this, according to all the abominations of the nations, and defile the house of the Lord which he had consecrated in Jerusalem. Notice then, you've got political leaders, you've got religious leaders, and you've got the rank and file of the population. They're stiffening their heart, they won't humble themselves before God. They are determined to go their own way and engage in their immoralities and do what they want to do. They transgress more and more. They pile sin on top of sin. This is all in 2 Chronicles 36. The text then says, you know, the Lord God of their fathers sent warnings to them by His messengers, rising up early and sending them because He had compassion on them. Isn't that incredible? Why has God delayed the well-deserved punishment of our nation? Because He has compassion on us. But the text says they mock the messengers of God. You know, if you're a Christian now in this country,
You're mocked from one end to the other of our nation. They laugh at you. You're too religious. You can't get a very religious politician elected because people think, you're right-wing, drastic, rigid radical. Yeah, they mock the messengers of God, despised his words, scoffed at his prophets, the text says, until the wrath of the Lord arose against them, and there was no remedy. I challenge you to go read that in 2 Chronicles 36. He sent prophets, he sent messages, he taught them what God's view is on this matter, on all these matters, all seven of them. They scoffed, they blew it off, they laughed at it. The time came when God's wrath arose and there was no remedy. What happened to them was he brought in the Chaldeans, the Babylonians, and they literally stomped on the people. Those they didn't immediately execute, they carried off into Babylonian captivity. And the text says, look at it, 2 Chronicles 36, 16 and 17, and God had no compassion on young man or virgin, or the aged, he gave them all into his hand. The same text that says God was long-suffering, he had compassion, he sent warning after warning after warning, also says finally wrath came, no more remedy, no more compassion. Folks, you and I are in that situation today. You've seen what I've shown you from the founders of our civilization. They said, look, we as a nation, we've got to acknowledge God. So let me give you just very quickly three quick responses. Number one, we have got to be faithful ourselves. That means we have got to model Christianity to the secular society around us. We need to do that in our homes. We need to do that on our jobs. We need to do that in school. The church must represent Christ accurately to society around us. Number two, we need to involve ourselves in evangelism and benevolence. We need to be kind to people and help them, but we need to tell them the truth, sound the alarm. In fact, we need to do everything we can in every setting that we have to urge all Americans to turn back to God and Christ, to bewail their sins, the founder said that, to humble ourselves and to seek to return Christian principles to the public square. There is the solution to our problems. Will you be a part of it? God loves us. We can do this. Let's do it.

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1: It's 60 degrees.

When Jesus Christ was suspended between the twilights of two worlds, we had to have some elements there to save man. And blood and water were the two elements that came out of the side of Jesus. When the soldier pierced him in the side, these elements were there and they came out of his side. And the blood that came out of his side was shed for the remission of sins, for the sins of the world. And all that shows us what is necessary to cleanse us from our sin. That blood is essential, and that water that came out of his side is essential. And you can't be washed without water, and you can't get to the cleansing power unless you learn where it is. Well, if I stand here and tell you that blood is in the water, I speak correctly. I declare blood and water came out of his side, and when the soldier pierced him in the side, there's your two elements. Not only that, when Christ's blood was shed on Calvary, you see, Jesus died for the world, and that same blood bought the church. And therefore, we just understand that God told the elders to feed the church of God, which he purchased with his own blood. The blood that was shed on Calvary was the blood that bought the church, and the church was paid for. Now, the only way to reach this cleansing power, like you women here know as they speak on television, why, they tell you to get you a washing machine. And then they tell you to get your water, and they tell you to get the dash. Why, what is dash, you say? Dash is the cleansing power. You can put dash in the washing machine, and you can put it in there and let it stay there all day, and you'll never get your clothes clean. You're going to have to get some water. And the water and dash, the water and the blood, that cleanses us from every sin. Why, Jesus Christ even begged to be baptized. He didn't have to be told to be baptized. He didn't wait to be baptized. He went up to the preacher and begged to be baptized. If people understood correctly tonight, they'd be in here in Sevierville all around now begging to be baptized if they'd never been baptized. You'd come down here right now and beg me to baptize you tonight if you understood the Bible. You wouldn't want to go home out of Christ. But you have to come to Christ through the water. The children of Israel had to cross the Red Sea, or they couldn't go to the land of Canaan. And in the act of crossing the Red Sea, the enemy was slain. And the enemy of man today is his sins. And when he crosses through the waters of baptism, every sin is destroyed. The Egyptians were destroyed. They followed God's people right into the Red Sea. And when they got there, they were handicapped as they came up to the Red Sea. They were surrounded, but there they stood. They just stood there because they didn't know what to do. And listen, I think this is good advice. We ought to give it to all people. Now, if you don't know what to do, stand still. Don't go jumping down to the mourner's bench and roll all night. Stand still till you learn what to do. Why, do you not know that they stood there and waited on Moses? Then God spoke, and Moses stretched the rod out over the Red Sea. And while the rod was hanging over the Red Sea, the divine hand of God and the power of God parted the sea. And then Moses commanded them to march, and they marched across God. And God, to prove he had the power, dried the bottom. He dried the bottom, and they marched through the Red Sea on dry land. And in order to make my point clear about this water, I need to tell you that they walked across their own dry land. And not only that, the power of God was demonstrated. It has never been read anywhere. You've never read where the bottom of the Red Sea was dry again. I might say dusty, and hadn't been dusty since, because God didn't want it that way anymore. If he wanted it that way today, he could do it. I just believe it that strongly. When he told them to march across after the water congealed on both sides,
And Webster says the word congealed means ice. And everybody believes Webster. You can't get anybody to dispute Webster. No, they dispute the Bible, but not Webster. They tell you Webster's right, Webster's right, Webster's right. Well, not Paul is right, not Peter is right, but Webster is right. Paul said baptism puts you into Christ. Paul says in baptism you're buried into Christ's death. Why, Peter says baptism saves you, but they don't tell you brother Peter is right. Ananias told Paul, wash away his sins. Why don't you say they're right? No, they're not right. It's Webster. Well, Webster's right in his field. I'll take him in his field. But when it comes down to religion, it's God. God is right. His word is right. And every word of it is right. And we know it's right. Now then, there they stood at the Red Sea. And when the water congealed, a hole was made. Did you know that the children of Israel had to have a lot of faith to go through there? They didn't see anything holding the water. Meanwhile, you and I would have said, now how are you going to get us go through there? As far as it is to the other side and not to see anything holding back the water. You know what led them through there? Why, faith led them through there. By faith they crossed the Red Sea. And faith leads us down into the water of baptism today. And if you haven't got the faith, you're not going down in there. And without that faith, you can't be saved. But without faith, it is impossible to please him. So, we have to have faith. You've got to go down into the water. There are two or three things I'd like to call your attention to tonight. You must have this kind of faith. Go down in the water of baptism believing that Christ is down there. Go down there believing the blood is down there. Not only that, you've got to believe that it cleanses you from every sin. You've got to believe that. And when you go down with that proper faith, you come out with the thing accomplished that God said that it was for. For what? For the remission of sins. Jesus said, go teach. Go teach who? All nations. And after you've taught them and get them to understand it, baptize them in the name of the Father and of the Son and of the Holy Spirit. And when the children of Israel crossed through the Red Sea and got on the other side, then what did they do? They stood right there. And then notice, the enemy was destroyed with water. I want you to know that that little word with is important. They were destroyed with water. That little word is important. And when I lead a man down into baptism and bury him in the name of Jesus Christ for the remission of sins, I'm looking on a man being baptized, translated out of the kingdom of Satan and into the kingdom of God's dear Son. That all happened in that transaction. That all happened. And another thing, did you know that man is the only part of God's creation that has to be born twice? That's right. He's the only thing God created that has to be born twice. If a man is saved, he has to be born twice. Born into the world and then born into the kingdom of God. He's going to have to be born if he's going to be saved. Now, what does he have to do? You've got to bury him. And we are buried with Christ by baptism to rise and walk in newness of life. Why we take pains? Why do we take pains like this? We do this because in an audience like this, there's always somebody in here that wants a little more information on baptism. I was preaching in Memphis. And an old gentleman wanted to know what he would have to do or whether he would have to be baptized again. Well, I told him, scripturally, you've never been baptized. You just got wet. He said, well, I'm baptized. I said, no, I doubt you've ever been.
then baptized. And then I showed him in the scripture where there is one Lord, one baptism. And then I showed him in the Bible where some people got two baptisms. Well, that stopped him. And he said, I never thought about that. But you know, that's our trouble now. I know, two baptisms. Did you know that John's baptism, some people at Ephesus, I believe it was, and Paul came up to them and he questioned them about their baptism. Under whose baptism were you baptized? He questioned them. And you know, that thing is important now. People who say they've been baptized, they need to be questioned about it. But what about your first baptism? Well, a whole lot has to do with what you believe when you were doing it. Do you understand it when you go down into the water of baptism? You know, anything you do for God, get an understanding. In all thy getting, get a good understanding. And there the children of Israel were. They were baptized in the cloud and in the sea. They were covered up as they crossed over. And the Egyptians pursuing after them, what became of them? Destroyed, never heard of again. And the sins that we commit when we go down in the waters of baptism and come up, they will never be mentioned anymore. They're gone, just like the Egyptians were destroyed in the Red Sea. Also, when we go down into the waters of baptism and all of our sins are destroyed, they will never come up against us anymore. They're washed away in water baptism. Not only that, the man who goes down into the water of baptism with a proper understanding, he comes back another man. I'm not afraid to say that. He went down one man, he came back another man. All done, almost in the twinkling of an eye. God's going to do something else in the twinkling of an eye. All of us that are remaining on this earth, when Jesus comes back, he's going to have to do something with us to get us off this earth. There ain't no time for burial. He's just got to change us. No burying, nothing. In the twinkling of an eye, it's all over. That's all. And you know, we ought to be getting ready for that final day, because he might come while we're still walking around in Sevierville. But now you got to be changed, because you know, no flesh and blood can go up there. But ain't no flesh and blood going to hell either. Evil spirits are going down, good ones are going up. That's right. And you're going to have to get into Christ in order to die and not be changed in the twinkling of an eye. Well, now I say to you again, the children of Israel stood on the other side of the Red Sea and saw their enemies destroyed with water. God did that. You know, that's a nice water job, isn't it? Well, surely he can wash away your sins if he can destroy a whole nation. Take water and destroy a whole nation of people. And if he can do that, then he can take water and wash my sins away. The man was once a drunkard, a habitual drunkard. He had a family. He was mean to his family, as a lot of men are, abusive. Get drunk, come home, stomping around, running over everybody, and everybody skipping like they're scared to death. You know, a lot of men like that. Somebody scared, somebody jumping, then he thinks he's the head of the family. But did you not know this man went to a meeting and was baptized? His wife left him, took all the children, and went home to Papa. She was tired of staying home and being beat up because her husband comes home drunk. Her father says, come right on in. You know, any good father would try to take his child in and provide for them when their child has a husband like that. And here she is at the door, and he's been beating on her. And she comes to get away from that beating and that cruel treatment, you know. Pretty soon, he comes knocking on the door. His father-in-law steps up to the door and says, now, you just get away from here. You've beaten on her enough. And he says, Papa, I've never hit her in my life.
Well, I know you have. I've seen you beating on her. I've come up when you were beating on her. I know you have. No, sir. Never did hit her. See, I was baptized in a meeting up there last night. Obeyed the gospel, and I'm another man. I've never hit her. Is that good? There he was telling the truth. I never hit her. The old man was dragging him out of the yard. Get on out of here. She's not going back. Why? He said, you used to curse her. No, I never did cuss her. I ain't never cursed her. Well, now that sounds like he's lying, doesn't it? But he's telling the truth. He's got a good understanding that what he did up there at the church when he was baptized and his sins was washed away, he's coming to his wife, another man. Another man. A brand new man, made over, regenerated, an heir of God and a joint heir of Jesus Christ, born again, regenerated. If that ain't changing a man, why not? Takes God to do that. That's what we call in some languages the new birth, born again, a new birth. You know, every man needs another one. I don't care how old he is. If he's never had it, he needs another one. Why, that's plain enough. And Nicodemus came to Jesus once and talked, and Jesus talked to him about this new birth. He had a misconception. Why, he asked one of the most foolish questions that will ever be asked by any human being. Can I go back and be born again by my mother? Now you just think. A ruler of the Jews come up with, oh, why, he looked like he ought to have had better sense than that. But when you're ignorant, you're just ignorant. Is that right? Jesus said, I'm not talking about your mother. You've got the wrong misconception, Nicodemus. I'm not talking about your mother. I'm talking about water baptism. I'm talking about buried with Christ in baptism, born of water and of the Spirit. I'm not discussing your mother. He wanted to know if he could go back and be born of his mother. Silly as he could be. A ruler of the Jews. And that's the men, you know, that's like silly like today. Them smart ones in the college and had his brains expanded. Why, he thinks he knows everything. He's a doctor, he's a reverend, he's a ADD and a double LD. Too much, ain't it, bruh? He's just too much to have good sense. And Nicodemus came up there, no sense at all, asked a silly question. A little child would have known better than that. But when you don't know, you just don't know. Jesus said, you have to be born of water and of the Spirit. Or I'm not going to let you go to heaven. Not only am I not going to let you go to heaven, you're not going to see it. I'm going to see to it that you don't see it. Plain as it can be. And that same teaching he did to Nicodemus is the same teaching we need tonight. I don't care who you are. I was preaching in Detroit once, and there was a boy who was working for a very wealthy lady. He was attending the meeting and he went back to work there the next morning after the meeting, told the lady he was serving breakfast. I wish y'all could have heard Brother Keeble, Nashville preacher. The lady said, well, can he come by here? And the boy said, yeah, well, he's preaching on the radio in the morning. And I don't have a radio. Would you let me come in and listen? She said, yes. As soon as it comes on, you just come on in. There's some mighty good people in the world. Next day, she just called him in from the garage and said, your preacher's on. Your preacher's on. Well, a boy came in from the garage and sat down. Had never sat down in the living room before, but she had him in there listening. He's in the living room, sitting down, listening, and she said, is that your preacher? He said, yes. He looks up, and there she was, peeping through the door, listening at it. And you know, the next night, she went over to the meeting. She wanted some more. You know, everybody wants it.
If you ever get it, plain as it is, you'll crave for it. Simple and plain, nothing plainer. You can't keep her from understanding it. And she told him the next morning, I enjoyed your preacher. I enjoyed your preacher. But I learned later on from the brethren, said she was baptized at the White Church of Christ several years after that. It stayed with her. This thing, you can't get rid of it. If you ever understand it, you can't rest. I'm trying to preach now so you can go home and can't rest tonight. I hope you can't do nothing but roll and tumble. That's right. And when an individual is out of Christ, he's in a dangerous state, ain't he, brother? If he don't roll and tumble, you ought to roll, or you're going to roll and tumble in hell. Now, where would you rather roll at? Get right. Get right. Get yourself right. Don't look at me. I got nothing to do with it. I'm trying to stay out of that place. That's the reason I was baptized in water. I was buried with Christ in baptism, and I rose to walk a new life. I'm trying to walk new every day. I'm not going back into those old things. If I do, I'll be lost and go to hell and be rolling and tumbling. I don't want that. If there is one in this audience tonight that is willing to give up his sins and break down that wall that keeps you separated from God, only in baptism can that wall be broken down. I read in the Bible where the children of Israel was commanded to

Tucky. She was loved by all the people in the town. They called her mother. And everybody admired her and thought she was a Christian. But when I came in there preaching, well, she was about 75 or 80 years old. And when she told some of them she was going to be baptized, they began to protest, tried to talk her out of it. They said, "You're already a Christian. There's nobody better than you in town. You're just a good person." Well, there's a good person in the 10th chapter of Acts, wasn't it, brother? If you're looking for good men, but we aren't looking for good men, we're looking for Christians. Why, the people in the Baptist church are as good as I'll ever be. They give their alms. Some give more to the Lord than I do. They wear better clothes than I do, but they haven't been born again. You see, you have to be born again. Brother, when you get the right conception of this, you'll roll all night. In fact, you'll roll right into the water. You'll be glad to do it. I was baptizing not long ago, and before I could take a man's confession, he didn't make it up to the church. He was running out there in the water, and I almost baptized him before he made his confession. You see, I couldn't tell him from the others. He was in there with a gang of others being baptized. He got in there, ran down to the water, and the rest of them, and somebody yelled, "He never confessed." I took his confession out there in the water. You got to make it. And you've got to confess Christ. I don't care who you are. Standing out there with my hand in the air, somebody yelled down, "He never confessed." Hand went down. He's got to confess. Is that right? Got to confess. Jesus said, "Except you confess me, I will not confess you before my Father and the angels of heaven." Confession is the fourth step, isn't it, brother? And you got to take these steps in order. You can't run one in front of the other one. May God speed the day when the Bible is rightly divided and everybody can understand it. It's so simple and plain, it makes you wonder, why don't they understand it? This old lady I began telling you about when I was about to baptize her, she came down there. When I baptized her, she went back into the trunk and got her dress out. It had been packed away for her to be buried in. She kept it there in the trunk. It was a white satin dress. And as she went to retrieve it, somebody told her, the ladies who went back to help her and thought so much of her, we were out there in the bushes. They took her back there in the bushes to help her get dressed. She came out with her white satin dress. Seeing the white dress and the bushes, they got around her and they told her, "You don't want to go out there in this muddy water and ruin this pretty dress." I couldn't stop them. There was so much commotion because her dress, they said, was too good to get wet. Then finally she spoke up and she told them, "I know what I'm doing. I married my first husband with this dress on, and now I'm going to marry a greater man than him." Now I ask you, does she understand what she is doing? She's not a crank, is she? There were a lot of cranks out there, but she wasn't one of them. She said, "I'm going to marry another man greater than my husband. I got it. Put it away. I didn't know I was going to have to do this, but since I learned the gospel, this is greater than when I married him." You see, she was about to be married to Christ. When you obey the gospel, you marry Jesus. The church is Christ's wife, and he purchased her with his blood. When you get baptized, you rise out of the water. The water saves you so you can go into him and he washes you clean. So you can go in there clean and have your sins washed away. Now, if you can't understand this, you'll make it. And if a heart can't understand this, you don't need to worry about nothing. You'll make it. But there is nobody in here that ignorant. Everybody in here understands this. You may never do it, but you understand it. I'm sorry, some people will turn it down till Jesus comes back.
They say I'm satisfied,

Some say he didn't tell you to be satisfied. You've got to do the things that satisfy Jesus. And if you ever appear before the court and your lawyer is pleading your case, he's got to produce proof that will satisfy the judge and jury, not you. It'll satisfy you to turn you loose. Some folks talk about they got satisfaction. You're not after satisfaction. You go before Jesus Christ. May God speed the day when men and women would submit to the gospel and surrender. Will you do that tonight? I've talked enough to you. As faithful brethren have talked enough to you. You can't help but endorse it. It's right. You understand it. You rightly divide it. You're ready. Are you here tonight and ready? Jesus said, "Behold, I stand at the door and knock. If any man, just anybody, he doesn't pick them, will you obey the gospel of the Son of God? Will you be baptized? Will you wash away all your sins? Will you turn away from sin, deny yourself?" I say sometimes men are so bad about running after women, chasing after women that's not their wives. When you obey the gospel, you can change that. Jesus can help that man. Learning the gospel will keep a man at home. Gospel will help a man not steal anymore. Man says, "You robbed me, robbed my children, took bread out of their mouths." But when a man obeys the gospel, he'll go to work. And there's a lot of women just sitting in town waiting for a man to get paid. Man doesn't have a bit of sense, but preach him the gospel and he'll learn some sense and he'll stay home. He will live a righteous life and be an example to everybody he comes into contact with. Are you here today, willing to surrender to baptism and be regenerated? May the Lord speed the day. In the Bible, all kinds of people got into the water. Noah was saved by water. Israel was baptized unto Moses in water. Naaman got into the water. Jesus got into the water. Jews went out to John and got in the water. Acts 2, about 3,000 souls got in the water. Paul got in the water. The Corinthians got in the water. All these people and more got into the water. Now, why won't you get in the water? You know, when you consider that God put water in his plan, what it does is demonstrate the goodness of God. God created the world and put water everywhere. Earth is mostly covered by water. God created you, and your body is mostly water. God fixed it so you need water to live. You drink water. You bathe in water. And when God decided how he would save man from his sin, he said he would use water. It's everywhere. Everybody's familiar with it. Everybody can get to some because everybody needs it to live. Now I ask you again, why won't you get in the water? God said, "Get in the water and he'll save you." And you said, "No." Friend, there's water in the plan. Let us pray. Our loving Father in heaven, we glorify and honor your holy name. We praise you, Father, and we adore you. And we are so thankful for faithful men who've gone before us, like Brother Marshall Keeble, and the wonderful life that he lived, supported by his faithful wife, and those who surrounded and helped him spread your good news across this world. We are so thankful that we stand on the shoulders of giants. And may we, Father, not simply learn from them, but imitate them and follow their faithful example. And may we share this good news with all who are here. Father, speed the day when men and women will seek you, search for you, find you, and may they come to know Jesus before it's eternally too late. We praise you and thank you that we have, and may we help others do the same. In Jesus' name, amen.

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1: Thank you for tuning in to our Bible study program entitled Christ Mind in You, Philippians 2:5. 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
2: Thank you for watching this lesson from God's Holy Word today. In Genesis 1, verse 1, the Bible says, "In the beginning, God created the heavens and the earth." In Exodus 20, verse 11, Moses, reflecting back to that creation account, it had been about 1500 B.C. when he wrote it, but he said in Exodus 20, verse 11, as he was giving the Ten Commandments, "For in 6 days the Lord made heaven, earth, the sea, and all that in them is." In 6 days, not 6 billion years, 6 million years, no such thing as theistic evolution or geological theories that are teaching the earth is millions of years old. It's about 6,000 years old. In 6 days, God made the heavens, the earth, the sea, and all that in them is. This is so true. How can anyone read their Bible primarily and secondarily look at the creation God made and not realize there is one true and living God who is the eternal, almighty, all-knowing, all-seeing, all-present God who made us? We didn't just accidentally happen. We didn't just all of a sudden appear. God made us full grown, made man on the sixth day of creation, by the way. Idolatry is so horrible. It is so sinful to not believe in the true and living God. I'm grateful to be studying the Bible with you. My name is Gene Jester, and we ask you to tune in every time you can to KTSS-TV and to GBN Network. Also, Mr. Bobo here at the TV station has our lessons recorded on YouTube, and we invite you, when you're not where you can see the station or GBN, to look at YouTube and get any one of these programs. Pull it up at your convenience and watch one of these lessons. We'd love for you to hear the Word of God every time you can. Let's go to our God in prayer. Our loving Father in heaven, thank you for watching over us and saving us and blessing us until this hour. Bless our homes and marriages and our children and our parents, and also bless our state and nation and all nations where Christ is freely proclaimed. Help the sick and the hurting. Help their doctors and nurses and those whose families are taking care of them and shut-ins at home. Shield and protect our boys and girls from Satan's destructive traps and influences. We thank you for the example and wisdom of older Christians. Bless our audience today. Help us all to learn more of your word. And may the words of my mouth and the meditation of my heart be acceptable in your sight, O Lord, my strength and my redeemer. In Jesus' name, amen. Today we'll be looking at a brief sketch of a little idolatry in the world. We're talking about the work of the flesh, number 5, idolatry. Galatians 5:20. And verse 21 says, "They that do such things shall not inherit the kingdom of God." You can't go to heaven worshiping an idol or worshiping someone or something besides God and Christ, the Holy Spirit. In John 4:23-24, Jesus told that Samaritan woman, "But the hour cometh," he said, verse 22, "you worship you know not what. We know what we worship, for salvation is of the Jews." Thank God that God gave the law of Moses to Jews. Thank God that he brought Christ into the world through the descendants of Abraham and through the Jewish people, through on down through David. And thank God that he came and brought salvation to mankind in his church. "But the hour cometh, and now is, when the true worshipers shall worship the Father in spirit and in truth, for the Father seeketh such to worship him." Then he said, "God is a spirit, and they who worship him must worship him in spirit and in truth." So God wants true worshipers to worship him according to the teachings of the Holy Spirit in the Word, and according to the truth itself. And so our spirit that we worship him in is talking about our attitude here, small s, the proper attitude, and according to what the truth says, we're to worship God. And that certainly would not allow any idols, because Jesus said, "No man can serve two masters. You'll love the one, hate the other, hold the one, despise the other. You cannot serve God and mammon. It can't be done." So worship God only and serve God only. And we looked last week at Hebrews 11:4. "By faith, Abel offered to God a more excellent sacrifice than Cain." By faith. Faith comes from hearing the Word of God, Romans 10:17 tells us. So when God said that Abel offered a more excellent sacrifice, by which he obtained witness in that he was righteous, God testifying of his gifts, "By it he being dead, yet speaketh." Abel is still telling me and you worship God as He directs, serve God like He said to, go by, live by faith, and God will be pleased. Look back in history at idolatry just a little bit. Mr. Hale, in his handbook, talks about the religion of the Canaanites when Israel came in. I pointed out last week that God, from the beginning, wanted man to worship Him. He directed, obviously, an animal sacrifice to be offered, and the boys of Adam, Cain and Abel, worshipped. Cain was displeasing because he used something besides what God said, evidently. He did not do it by faith. Abel did it by faith, and his animal sacrifice was acceptable. Idolatry would have been wrong then. It's wrong now. Idolatry was wrong in the days when Abraham settled out the land of Canaan, all these old idol-worshipping deals there. When Moses was called then to lead them out in 1500 B.C., 500 years later, to lead the Israelites out. You come to the land of Canaan, Baal was their principal god, Mr. Haley said. Ashtoreth, Baal's wife, their principal goddess. She was a personification of the reproductive principle of nature. Ishtar was her Babylonian name, Astarte was her Greek and Roman name, and Balaam, the plural of Baal, were images of Baal. Making images to an unreal, fantasy, make-believe, mythological god. How pitiful when we got the Word of God to guide us, to serve Him and worship Him as He wants done. Ashtaroth was the plural of Ashtoreth. Asherah was a sacred pole, a cone of stone, or a tree trunk representing the goddess. Temples of Baal and Ashtoreth were usually together. Priestesses were temple prostitutes. Sodomites were male prostitutes, the worship of Baal. So this thing, like we talked a little bit last week at Corinth, that wasn't anything new. You go back 1,500 years or more. Even the days of Abraham. It was idolatrous country in Ur where he came from. But Abraham listened to God's message, and God sent messages straight to the people that day, patriarchs, and he didn't live like that. He didn't believe he'd serve God, totally serve God. So you had your prostitutes at the temples there to worship their Baal and their Ashtoreth, and other Canaanite gods consisted in the most extravagant orgies. Their temples were centers of vice. Worship places? Works of the flesh they were committing. In the debris of the high place, McAllister, an archaeologist, found great numbers of jars containing the remains of children who had been sacrificed to Baal. The whole area proved to be a cemetery for babies. Can you believe it that men would be so, I call it stupid, so pitifully unlearned in the way of God that they would offer children, their children, as a sacrifice to an ignorant, idle, dumb, deaf, unspeaking, dead idol made by man's hand? Another horrible practice was that what they call the foundation sacrifices. When a house was to be built, a child would be sacrificed. Pitiful. And I love those children so much. Taught school 30 years. Taught them all my life, and practically in Bible studies and vacation Bible schools. And love my neighbor's children. A child would be sacrificed and his body built into the wall to bring good luck to the rest of the family. Do you see how ignorant idolatry can make people? Take one of their own children, kill him as a sacrifice to their idol god Baal, put him in the wall of the house they were building to bring good luck to the rest. The height of ignorance, the height of wickedness, idolatry. Also in this high place and other rubbish, McAllister found enormous quantities of images and plaques of Ashtoreth with rudely exaggerated sex organs designed to foster sensual feelings. So Canaanites worshiped by immoral indulgence. That goes way back, you see, 1500 and even 2000 B.C. we know. As a religious rite in the presence of their gods, and then by murdering their firstborn children as a sacrifice to their gods. The God of heaven, friends, the man's worship, it is pure, it is clean, it is holy, it is done the way He said, do it. You obey the gospel, you become a Christian. Faith, repentance, confession of Christ, baptism, remission of sins, into the church of Christ. You sing, you pray, you study, you give, you teach, you take the Lord's Supper. That's what God commands to do in the New Testament worship today. No silly, sinful things like killing a child or having sex and calling it worship in public places. How ridiculous, how low, how animalistic, how bestiality it is. With rudely organs. Okay, Canaanites worship by this immoral indulgence. It seems in a large measure the land of Canaan had become a sort of Sodom and Gomorrah on us to these same gods sacrificing on a national scale. God's object and the command for the Joshua to exterminate the Canaanites, besides being a judgment of the Canaanites, was to keep Israel from idolatry and its shameful practices. It was so horrible what they did that God let them, in war, kill Canaanites. That is, the Israelites killed the Canaanites. In the days of Daniel, go up to about 600 B.C., the city of Babylon. There at the birthplace of man on the earth. God put man in the Garden of Eden. It's located right there at the Tigris and Euphrates River. And when Daniel was there, history tells us that Babylon had these same old idol gods. They called one after Marduk or Bel, named after a fellow who built the Tower of Babel, tradition says, Nimrod, Marduk. And they worshipped him, worshipped a man. Well, in the days of Paul's writing to the Romans, especially starting in 64 A.D., if not earlier, through 67, this horrible persecution of the Church of Christ by Nero, he had people to worship his idol in the Roman Empire, as did Domitian in the days of John the Apostle later on in the 90s A.D. Worship an idol of the governor, of the president of the country? I hope we don't start that baloney here, because I'm not going to do it. You won't either, will you? Got more Bible sense than that, haven't we? It's pitiful. They would worship idols of men sometimes. But here they were worshiping the man that tried to build the Tower of Heaven. What man showed he tried to build a tower? He didn't know it was millions upon millions upon millions of miles out in space. Tried to build a tower all the way to heaven. Got a little ways up, and God didn't like that in Genesis 11. He confounded their language. He scattered them abroad. They were trying to make a name for them. For pride, you see. Make a name for themselves. God scattered them abroad. Gave them different languages, and at that time is when I personally feel he gave us different races too. They were scattered all over the earth with different colors. I know the different languages were given then. And so, worshiping the man who's tried to build that tower, instead of worshiping him, they ought to have been saying, shame on you. Let's don't try to show how big we are as human beings. Let's bow down before God. We need God's help every day. Every step of the way is a little song that a little boy used to sing and play at the school at Patmos when I was there. Lean on me, I'm not strong. As the song says, I used to think I was a really big man. I never did think that. I knew I was a little man, but I can't even walk without him holding my hand. Yes, we need to hold the hand of Jesus every day. And history tells me here that in Babylon, in Daniel's day, there were 53 temples and 180 altars to Ishtar, worshiping the idols they had created. So you see, in Nebuchadnezzar's day, the grand king of Babylon, the wicked fellow who thought he was such hot stuff, he was such a great man. Look at what my kingdom, what my hands have done. Look what empire I built. Look at these hanging gardens. Look at this palace. All these magnificent buildings. Hanging Gardens of Babylon, one of the seven wonders of the ancient world, built by Nebuchadnezzar for his Median queen, the beautiful daughter of Cyaxares, who helped his father conquer Nineveh. Well, idolatry. Everywhere you turn there's idolatry in the days of the Babylonians in Daniel's day. Then Corinth, we looked last week's summit, how there was idols called Venus, Aphrodite, worshipped there in horrible ways. At Ephesus later on, they would worship Diana then, and then later, we found out reading the commentary by Johnson on Revelation, there was also this same old sexual uncleanness offered in worship to the idol of Diana. So from way back in time, still in Revelations, the writing of Revelation to the seven churches of Asia. Time's going to be up before I can go into that with you, but just take my word, idolatry has been a problem from the beginning. It still is today if you serve anyone except Jesus Christ and the God of heaven.

0: we all on high.
1: Hello, my name is Griffin Collins, and I have an exciting announcement. We will begin releasing a weekly devotional on Facebook titled Matters That Matter. In these weekly devotionals, we will discuss topics that are important and specific to the Lord's church today. What does the Bible say about trusting others? Am I required to be faithful as a Christian? I pray that you will follow along with us as we explore matters that matter today.
2: Let's make the most of a minute. The book of Proverbs is some of the most impressive reading you'll ever do. It's often as fresh as the morning paper. Proverbs 12, verse 4, for example, says, "A virtuous woman is a crown to her husband, but she that maketh him ashamed is as rottenness in his bones." I know a man who dearly loved his wife, but when she repeatedly strayed into adultery, she became as rottenness in his bones. Even after 20 years since he divorced her, he still hangs his head in pain and shame when he hears her name. Listen, build trust in your home. I think husbands and wives, in one way, ought to be able to take each other for granted. I mean, if he's late coming home, she should be able to take it for granted that he's working late and not with another woman. If she's late coming home, he should take it for granted that she's had a flat tire or some other benign reason and not that she's with another man. If he's spending time on the internet, she can feel certain he's looking at the stock market or Bible programs or cars and not at pornography. Be sure that you never do anything to destroy that kind of trust in your marriage. Again, the Bible says, "A virtuous woman is a crown to her husband, but she that maketh ashamed is as rottenness in his bones." I'm Glenn Colley from GBN, hoping you make the most of your minutes.
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0: It's 60 degrees.
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0: Hello again and welcome to Counterpoint. I'm Mike Hixon. With me, as always, B.J. Clark. B.J., it's always such a great joy to be with you.
1: It's good to be with you.
0: B.J., today we want to talk about a theme that may catch people by surprise, but the title of it is The Devil's Dirty Dozen. And, you know, there are a lot of things that are propagated in the world, religiously speaking, that upon further examination are just not true. And of course, the title of our program, Counterpoint. And what we want to do is look at what the Bible has to say in light of what some people seem to think, teach, preach, etc. And so I think about Peter in 1 Peter chapter 5 when he said, "Be sober, be vigilant. Your adversary the devil walks about as a roaring lion, seeking whom he may devour." Then, of course, in 1 Thessalonians chapter 5, Paul said, "Prove all things, hold fast that which is good." So we have the responsibility of putting to the test what we hear. And so there are some things that the devil has propagated in the world today that sadly people have believed, and many, many, many people have no problem with these things. And so what we want to do is just take them line by line and see what the Bible has to say. I guess the first thing that comes to mind, there are so many people today that have bought into the idea that there is no God. And they've been taught that basically this humanistic idea that you're your own God. So how do you counter society's thinking that there's no God, B.J.?
1: Right. The devil would, of course, love for man to get rid of God, because God is the only hope that man has. And if the devil can get man to jettison God out of his thinking, then he's already won the battle for his soul. But the only way to counter the idea that there is no God is to look at the abundant, massive evidence that there is. To deny God, one has to ignore all of the evidence and basically have a presuppositional philosophic view that says, no, there can't be a God, because I choose for there not to be a God because I want to be in charge of my own life. And that is oftentimes, even some atheists have admitted, Mike, that one of the reasons they don't believe in God is because he interfered with their freedom to do what they want to do. So it's more convenient for them to try to imagine a world without God than it is to admit the evidence that he's here. And no one denies the builder of a house existed. The house exists, therefore someone built that house. Hebrews 3:4, every house is builded by some man, but he that built all things is God. And in the beginning, God created the heavens and the earth, Genesis 1:1. I can look at my body and see the complexity of the human body. The miles and miles of circulatory system inside your body.
0: That's right.
1: The eye alone, there's so many evidences in the human body that someone designed it, it was done on purpose, and we know that's God. The devil can't defeat those arguments.
0: You know, B.J., the psalmist said, Psalm 139, that we've been fearfully and wonderfully made. And the whole idea that the world in which we live, that man is the product of random chance, I mean, that's not even logical, is it?
1: No.
0: And yet, people that, highly educated people, believe this stuff. They propagate this stuff. And sadly, a lot of folks have bought into it. And as you said, Hebrews chapter 3, verse 4, every house is built by some man, but he that built all things is God. We always say sometimes, you know, everything must have an antecedent cause. Well, cause and effect. You know, the old saying, what came first, the chicken or the egg? Well, I'd like an answer to that.
1: Probably everyone watching us has some form of technology within the arm's reach. For most folks, it's a cell phone. Think about it. The cell phone has more computing power in it that you and I carry around a device in our shirt pocket that has more computing power than the rocket and the ship that went to the moon the first time. That's an astonishing thing. No one believes that a cell phone just kabooms into existence, that it just evolves over time by itself without someone designing it and building it. And yet they believe the people that built the cell phone don't have a builder. That makes no sense.
0: Not at all. Not at all. B.J., David wrote many years ago, "The heavens declare the glory of God. The firmament shows his handiwork." You mentioned a moment ago the complexity of the human body. Well, the complexity of the universe, the fact that our universe is sustained by some type of force. And again, would that just be random chance? I mean, we talk about the laws of nature and how things operate they operate according to law, certain laws.
1: Right.
0: Well, is that just chance?
1: Hebrews 1, verse 3 talks about by him all things consist, they're held together. Colossians 1:16 and other passages talk about how he's before all things and created all things. And so there is no doubt that this world, if you just take a look-see, it has abundant evidence. The heavens declare the glory of God. The firmament shows his handiwork, Psalm 19:1. On and on you could go. And it's sad indeed that some people have been duped into believing otherwise.
0: Well, so true, so true. BJ, another area, again, we're talking about the devil's dirty dozen. You know, another lie that has been propagated through the years, the Bible is not the inspired word of God. And there are so many people today that if you were to ask them, they would say, well, you know what, I think the Bible is something special. And they would put it on a plane equal to maybe the writings of Shakespeare. But isn't there a certain DNA with regard to the Bible that suggests it is a book altogether different from human books?
1: Yeah, some people have acted like the Bible doesn't have a right to testify on its own behalf. Look, if a scientist is working with a solution or a chemist is working with a solution, they want to identify it. The only way to identify it is to actually examine it microscopically and to see what it consists of, what is its makeup. Well, the Bible has the right to testify on its own behalf, and it does so. And it does so emphatically and proves that it is beyond human production. Humans were involved in it, but holy men of God spake as they were moved by the Holy Spirit, 2 Peter 1:21. But what's the proof of that? So many places you could go. One of the earliest books of the Bible is the book of Job. In Job 26:7, he stretcheth out the north over the empty place and hangeth the earth upon nothing. Scientists today have targeted their telescopes to a certain spot and found there is indeed that empty spot in the universe. And also, for years, you know, people believe the earth was sitting on top of a turtle, on top of a turtle, on top of Charles Atlas's, you know, shoulders or whatever. Science did not know for a long time. Job didn't log on to NASA.gov the internet to be able to say that the earth was hanging upon nothing. And Isaiah 40:22, Isaiah didn't log on to the internet to say that God sits upon the circle of the earth. How could Isaiah, 600-700 years before Christ approximately, how could he know that the earth was spherical when so many people of his day, and even some today, still believe the earth is flat? He knew because God had revealed it to him.
0: That's exactly right. You know, BJ, we talk about the fact that the Bible is the inspired word of God. Paul said every scripture is inspired of God. And as you quoted a moment ago, 2 Peter chapter 1, holy men of God spoke as they were moved by the Holy Spirit, borne along by the Spirit. BJ, there are 66 books in the Bible, 39 books in the Old Testament, 27 in the New. And yet, the beauty of Scripture is every single book is linked together. They go hand in glove. And doesn't that say something about the inspiration of Scripture, that we're dealing with something that is not the product of man?
1: If you give 35 to 40 different artists a canvas and send them off into a separate room and say, all right, you just draw something, draw anything, and without corroboration with any of the other artists, if you then bring all those 35 to 40 different pictures out, what are the chances that they're all going to make one picture in a convenient, in a coherent way? They're likely not. So what's the point? The point is that the Bible isn't just 35 to 40 different portraits drawn on the canvas of Scripture. When you lay it down side by side, it makes one big picture, and that is how God saves man through Jesus Christ. And how did all of these men from various occupations, various cultures, various centuries write so consistently? There's an answer. Holy men of God spake as they were moved by the Holy Spirit. If the same influence, the Holy Spirit, is behind Mark's writing as well as the writings in the book of Joshua, then we would expect a consistency, and that consistency is there.
0: That's right. So there is this cohesive body of truth that has been revealed by the Holy Spirit. BJ, we're living in an age today in which many people do not see the value in Scripture in their lives. And we've, in our world, the devil's done a great job of not only downplaying the inspiration of Scripture, but the importance of Scripture in the lives of people. So how do you counter those who say, well, you know what, I really don't need the Bible governing my life?
1: There's a book written called What If the Bible Had Never Been Written? And though I don't agree with every single thing the author believes, the book is a testament to just what the Bible has done. It has brought civilization to places where there was no civilized conduct. Mm-hmm. And the Word of God has always lifted men up rather than drug men down. In fact, the truth is, and you and I see it today, the more this book has been jettisoned from the minds of our young people in growing up, the more universities and colleges have slammed God and tried to get rid of any religious thinking, the more degenerate our society has become. There is a cause-effect relationship there.
0: BJ, that's a great observation. I couldn't help but think about the Golden Rule, Matthew chapter 7.
1: Mm-hmm.
0: And that one principle is such a lofty ideal. Do unto others as you would have them do unto you. So why is it that man thinks that he knows better than the Word of God?
1: Yeah. And you know, one of Satan's tactics is to try to convince us of that very thing, that we know more than God and that we don't really need God. And this is what astonishes me when some tragedy happens in the United States or in the world, and the pundits get on these news programs to talk about a mass shooting or something like that. What's wrong with us? What's wrong with our country? What's wrong with our culture? And they'll lament this. If anyone were to honestly weigh in and say, well, here's, my people are destroyed for lack of knowledge, Hosea 4:6. If they were to go through any of the biblical principles that tell us why cultures get in trouble, what do you think would happen to the person that had the audacity to bring the Bible into the discussion? He would be ridiculed, would he not?
0: He would, he would. Well, you mentioned Hosea in chapter 4. And Hosea wrote in verse 1, hear the word of the Lord, you children of Israel. The Lord brings a charge against the inhabitants of the land. He said there's no truth or mercy or knowledge of God in the land, which is really incredulous to think that these were God's chosen people and yet they had abdicated truth. And so as a result of that, the byproduct of abdicating the word of God by swearing and lying, killing and stealing and committing adultery, he said they break all restraint with bloodshed after bloodshed. BJ, that is as relevant today as when Hosea penned these words.
1: It sounds like the evening news, doesn't it? Or the morning newspaper or social media news feed, whatever your method is. Yeah, it's the more things change, the more they stay the same. Unfortunately, man has consistently sinned throughout history, and the nation that forgets God, according to Psalm 9:17, is going to end up in destruction. And the righteous nation is going to be exalted. Righteousness exalts a nation, but sin is a reproach to any people. Well, where do I find the righteousness by which you mentioned 2 Timothy 3? All scriptures given by inspiration of God is profitable for doctrine, for reproof, for instruction in
0: righteousness.
1: So if I want to know what righteousness is that would exalt a nation, here's where I go to find it.
0: That's right. BJ, I was thinking about, in connection with what you were saying a moment ago in Psalm 119, the psalmist said, great peace have those who love your law. Now, if you read Hosea chapter 4, it's obvious those people didn't enjoy peace because they had abdicated the will of God in their lives. And so if we want peace and tranquility in the land today, if we want to see the complexion of our nation change, then it's my opinion we've got to go back to Scripture, don't we?
1: Absolutely. And it's because we haven't done that that we're in the mess that we're in. The Bible says in Isaiah 57, about verse 21, I think it is, there's no peace no peace to the wicked. You mentioned where peace can be found. It's in the law. But there's no peace in wickedness.
0: Well, you know, and Jesus is the Prince of Peace. Well, where do we read about the Prince of Peace? It's in Scripture. And Paul in Ephesians chapter 2 and about verse 14, he said, speaking of Christ, for he himself is our peace. BJ, there are a lot of people whose lives are messed up. And again, going back to our theme, the devil's dirty dozen. The devil delights in closed Bibles.
1: Absolutely.
0: Closed minds. And so if he can somehow influence a nation, influence people to say, you know what, we don't need the Bible. We're too sophisticated. We're too intelligent. Then guess what? He wins.
1: You know, our founding fathers revered this book. They respected it. And they acknowledged it as having the right to tell us how to live. In fact, George Washington and others like him said, it's impossible to be governed morally without an allegiance and adherence to the Bible. And these quotes can be duplicated. What has our culture been duped into believing? Oh no, separation of church and state led these men to say, get rid of the Bible in influencing the society. Mm-hmm. You can't do that. Friends, that's not what these men believed. They believe that the Word of God is the answer to our troubled lives.
0: And it is. It really is. BJ, another one of the devil's dirty dozen, this idea that there is no such thing as absolute truth. We hear today people saying, you can't really tell me that we have something called absolute truth. So how do you counter that?
1: Right. The way we normally do is to say, are you absolutely sure about that? And the reason we say that is because that's a contradictory, it's self-contradictory to say absolutely that there are no absolutes and I'm absolutely sure about it. Well, obviously, that's contradictory on the face of it. What does truth convey? Is it absolutely true that 2 plus 2 is 4? Or is that fuzzy? Is that something that, well, maybe it is, maybe it's not? We go by absolute truth in so many areas of our lives and don't say a word about it. We understand there has to be an absolute in mathematics.
0: I mean, BJ, could you imagine going to a heart doctor and after careful analysis, the doctor saying, you know what, looks like you've got some blockage and we're going to have to go in and put some stents in, or maybe we need to do open heart surgery on you. I mean, don't you want somebody who can say, okay, this is exactly what's going on, or do you want somebody that says, well, you know, I really can't be sure, you know, I'm not, yeah, like you said, you know, right, vague and fuzzy, and well, maybe I can help you. Oh, you want somebody that knows the stuff.
1: There's even a commercial on television right now. I forget the sponsor, and it doesn't matter because we won't advertise for free for them, but this commercial on television shows a man in the bed getting ready to have surgery, and the doctor walks in and talks about how he just got reinstated, and you know, he thinks, they ask the nurse, is he okay, is he good doctor, he's okay. No, you want an absolutely knowledgeable doctor, not someone who's just kind of fumbling around feeling warm and fuzzy about things.
0: No, I want somebody, you know, Jesus taught in John chapter 8, he said, you shall know the truth, and the truth shall make you free. Maybe we need to ask the question, BJ, what is truth? Because there are a lot of people that when you talk about truth, they really don't know what you mean.
1: The Bible defines it for us in John 17:17, the lips of our Lord, sanctify them through thy truth. What is truth? Thy word is truth, John 17:17. And you just read Psalm 119 and you'll see this over and over and over again. Mm-hmm. This is the truth of God. It's his divine mind, and you can trust it. It will be the same yesterday, today, and forever as far as its validity. Heaven and earth will pass away, but God's word won't, Matthew 24 and verse 35. And so you know, some things that men think are true, they discover later on, oh, I was mistaken about that. But not so with this book right here. This is the truth.
0: Well, yeah, you know, you mentioned a moment ago that years ago people believed that the earth was flat. And yet, you know, we've come to understand as a result of NASA, et cetera, that the earth is spherical. Well, mm-hmm. Sometimes people have to recant what they thought. Well, there is a body of truth. We call it the Bible, the gospel. And BJ, there are some who have this idea that they do not possess the ability to discern the truth. And so what they need is a holy interpreter. So how do you counter that?
1: Go back to the passage you already noted, John 8:32. Jesus didn't say, and you'll possess a copy of the truth. He said, you shall know the truth. So wait a minute, it's possible to know truth? Jesus said, yes, it's possible, and it's necessary in order for me to be free from my sin. In 1 Peter chapter 1, verse 22, seeing you've purified your souls in obeying the truth. So wait a minute, I can know that I've obeyed the truth? Yes, because my spirit can bear witness with his spirit. His spirit says, here's what I want you to do. My spirit says, check, I've done that. Check, I've done that. And I can know that what the Bible says is true, and that if I've done it, I'll receive the blessings that are promised therein.
0: Yeah, I appreciate you going to Romans chapter 8. BJ, I know that there are some that will misconstrue that passage. They have the idea that the Holy Spirit is speaking to them,
1: right,
0: bearing witness to them rather than with their spirit. And in John chapter 16, verse 13, Jesus said, I have many things to say to you, but you're not able to bear them now. Howbeit, when he, the Spirit of truth, has come, he will guide you into all truth. I've heard some people that have lifted that verse out of its context. And in chapters 14 through 16, he's talking specifically to the apostles. But they want to make application to believers today that the Holy Spirit is guiding, leading, prompting us into all truth. Well, number one, Jesus wasn't talking to us today.
1: Right.
0: And the Holy Spirit doesn't guide, lead, or prompt us separate and apart from Scripture. So how do you counter that? Because there are a lot of people that are mistaken there.
1: You try to point out that, look, the Holy Spirit doesn't contradict himself. And you're believing a doctrine that this book completely, you know, opposes. Who gave us this book? The Holy Spirit. Yet you claim you're led by the Holy Spirit, and you're saying the opposite of what the Holy Spirit said.
0: Yeah, you know what, BJ? That's a great thought. If the Holy Spirit is guiding people into all truth, then why in the world

0: pray about it and God will reveal it to you. Okay, a few days later I was studying with another group from another religion, and they were showing me a book that they said was written by Sun Yung Moon, that it had all the answers to true life in it. And they said, I said, how will I know this is the truth? And they said, pray about it and God will tell you. So they came back about a week later and they said, did you pray about it? And I said, yes. And God told me to tell you when you got here, this is not true. I wanted to see their reaction. They looked at each other and then looked back at me and said, pray again. Now, I said, gentlemen, I didn't pray and ask God to reveal this to me subjectively. I just wanted to see what you'd say, because you see, if I insist that he really did tell me that, how are you going to prove that I'm wrong if I'm allowed to allow subjective thoughts to be true above what this book says? Then how are you going to counter that? And I said, by the way, there's another religious group that told me just a few days ago the way I could know their book is from God is if I would pray. And guess what? Their book from God and your book from God don't agree. And yet you both told me the Spirit will tell me whether you're right or wrong. And so how do we come to a conclusion if everyone is allowed to just say, well, the Spirit made me feel this way? No, God didn't leave us on a sea of subjectivism. He gave us the truth, the objective, propositional, revealed truth in the Word of God. We can know it's true.
1: BJ, well said, and thank you for that. BJ, we've got about 3 minutes left in our program, and we've been talking about truth in this last thought. What would a person need to do to get his or her life in line with the Lord and to simply be a New Testament Christian?
0: Right. He would need to, again, obey the truth, as we noted 1 Peter chapter 1, verse 22. But what is that truth? Well, one truth that Jesus expressed so clearly is that you don't go to heaven without believing that he is who he claimed to be. Except you believe that I am, you'll die in your sins. Well, who are you? I'm the Son of God. And Matthew 16:16, thou art the Christ, the Son of the living God. I must believe that or I'll die in my sins, John 8:24. Mm-hmm. But it's not enough to just believe, because this book says more than just believe. It says all men everywhere have been commanded to repent, Acts 17 and verse 30. All men everywhere, that includes you and me, are commanded to repent. And the goodness of God ought to make us want to, according to Romans 2 and verse 4. But that's not all. The Bible says confession is made with the mouth unto in the direction of salvation. Romans 10, 9 and 10. And with the heart man believes unto righteousness. With the mouth confession is made unto in the direction of salvation. Okay, but that's not the end of it, because I also have another in the direction of salvation text in Acts 2:38. When the people cried out, what shall we do? Peter said, men and brethren, Peter said, repent and be baptized, every one of you, in the name of Jesus Christ, for the remission of sins. Now, is that necessary or not? It's what the Word of God says. And a man who's praying named Saul of Tarsus was told to get up from his prayer and to be baptized to wash away his sins, calling on the name of the Lord. That's how you call on the name of the Lord, to do what he asks. Acts chapter 9, Acts 22, Acts 26, all those passages. Naaman had to call on God to cleanse him of his leprosy, but it wasn't done verbally. When Naaman dipped 7 times in the River Jordan, he was essentially calling upon God to do what God said he would do if Naaman would dip. And after the 7th dip, God answered the call and cleansed him.
1: And today, if we do what the Lord has instructed, then we can become what the Lord has promised, and that is simply just be a New Testament Christian.
0: That's right.
1: And the exhortation is to be faithful unto death, and the promise is the crown of life. BJ, as always, so good to be with you.
0: Yes, sir.
1: Appreciate you very much.
0: You too.
1: And we appreciate you being with us. Hope to see you right back here again next week. Until then, may the Lord bless and keep you. God bless.

0: Welcome to A Burning Fire. My name is Jim Boyd. You know, it's almost beyond comprehension that God would allow man to even approach his throne in prayer. But God has provided this avenue of communication, and man can use it to express his heart unto God. Many matters are included in our prayers as we beseech God to exercise his providence in the conduct of our lives. Among the uses of prayer utilized by Paul was to pray regarding brethren. In Philemon verse 4, he said he made a mention of Philemon always in prayer, and then named specifically why he prayed for him. He was thankful for the kind of person he was. He was thankful for the things that he did. Gratitude is a mark of a humble and good person. And we should be thankful to God that there are those around us from whom we can be so thankful because we receive such benefits. If they did not exist, our lives would be deprived of multiple blessings. Do we live so that others can justly be thankful for us? Until next time.
1: Too often, in the chaos of today's world, our spiritual lives can get put on the back burner. 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By doing so, we hope to strengthen your relationship with God. 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
3: 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The regular speakers on this program are Eddie Kraft and Clayton Winters. 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
4: Thank you for joining us again today on Biblical Viewpoints. In this, the fifth study in a series of lessons that we have been considering on Christian evidences, we would like for you to turn with us as we begin this morning to Acts chapter 14. Here we read a story from Paul's first missionary journey as he was coming and preaching in the city of Lystra. And there was a man that Paul found there who was lame. He had been crippled from his birth. Paul, the text says, perceived that the man had faith to be healed, and he healed him in the name of Jesus Christ. When the people saw the miracle that had been performed, they said among themselves, "The gods have come down from the heavens, and they are in the likeness of men among us." They came and they brought a sacrifice to offer before Paul and Barnabas. And when Paul and Barnabas perceived it, they rushed in among the people and did their best to stop them from offering sacrifice to them. Notice what Paul said to these people beginning in verse number 15. "Sirs, why do ye these things? We also are men of like passions with you, and preach unto you that ye should turn from these vanities unto the living God, which made heaven and earth and the sea and all things that are therein, who in times past suffered all nations to walk in their own ways. Nevertheless, he left not himself without witness, in that he did good, and gave us rain from heaven and fruitful seasons, filling our hearts with food and gladness. And with these things scarce restrained they the people, that they had not done sacrifice unto them. Did you notice the words of the beloved Apostle Paul there in verse number 17? He says that he has not left himself without witness. We have entitled this series of studies, Witnesses of God, for this very reason. God has left an abundance of witnesses, not only to His existence. Not only can we look at nature and know that there must be a Creator, but we also can know that this book that we hold, that we call the Bible, is in fact the inspired Word of God. Notice what the Apostle Paul would write to his beloved son Timothy, 2 Timothy chapter 3, verse 16, reading from the American Standard Version. Every scripture inspired of God is also profitable for teaching, for reproof, for correction, for instruction, which is in righteousness, that the man of God may be complete, furnished completely unto every good work. This book, the book that we hold, did not come from men. It came from God. And as a book that has come from God, a book that has been breathed by God, we can know that it is profitable for all of these marvelous things. Notice what Peter would write in 2 Peter chapter 1, verses 20 and 21. Knowing this first, that no prophecy of the Scripture is of any private interpretation, for the prophecy came not in old time by the will of man, but holy men of God spake as they were moved by the Holy Ghost. In Acts chapter 28, the Apostle Paul was imprisoned in Rome, and there were various people that came to hear the things that this man had to say about the faith that he called Christianity. And the Bible says there that of those that came to him, some believed the things which were spoken, and some believed not. We noticed some of this information in our last study, but we'll review it. Surveys have suggested that there is a high percentage of denominational preachers, perhaps 75% or more, who will readily confess they do not believe that the Bible had a divine origin. We're not talking about heathen people, people that deny that Jesus existed or that He was the Son of God. We're talking about preachers here. Furthermore, there are many religious scholars who believe that the Bible is nothing more than a collection of early Christian writers who wrote about things that they only heard second or third hand. These very same scholars say that many of the Bible characters that we learn about in the Old Testament in particular, like Abraham, are nothing more than the product of someone's vivid imagination. These people also say that the Old Testament miracles and the gospel accounts of Jesus' birth, life, death, and resurrection are nothing more than pure fantasy. How are we to answer these sorts of allegations against the Word of God? Does it seem reasonable that God would wish to communicate with man? We've already established that there must be a Creator to this marvelously complex universe in which we live. Does it seem reasonable that this Creator would wish to communicate with His creation? We wish to communicate with our children. Wouldn't God wish to communicate with His? If so, does it seem likely that He would be able to communicate effectively with His creation? Well, certainly. After all, He is the one that gave man His ability to speak. God can certainly speak in the languages of men. And this being the case, which form would seem more logical, a spoken revelation or a written one that will never be able to be changed? But how can we know for certain? These are just some of the questions we wish to answer. We know that the Creator of the universe is very powerful, yet very orderly. We've noticed that in a series of studies. If the Bible is the revelation of this God to man, should it not bear the same qualities? Very powerful, and yet very orderly at the same time. That's exactly what the Bible is. It may also exhibit information, as we noticed in our last study, that could only have been known to the Creator. And it should be free from any teaching that would exalt man instead of exalting God. We want to take a look at this book that we call the Bible and see if this book does, in fact, carry these marks of authenticity that would be born by a book that came from heaven's throne. This book claims to be the inspiration of God, and it claims to be all that we are needing in order to have all things that pertain to life and to godliness. We want to examine this book to see if it really is what it claims to be. We noticed a couple of things in our study last week along these lines, scientific foreknowledge, things that people could not have known unless they had been told by God, the historical accuracy of the Bible, Old Testament and New Testament alike, is unparalleled in secular literature. The remarkable unity of the Bible is the first thing that we would like to consider this morning. Have you ever considered the fact that the Bible was written over a span of 1,600 years by about 40 different individuals, living in a variety of different places all over the world, of various different occupations, and yet the Bible harmonizes beautifully with itself. There are no contradictions to be found within. Have you ever wondered why we have four Gospels? Why was one Gospel account not sufficient? We have four different accounts of the life and the preaching of Jesus Christ. I want to show you an example of how this can be profitable to us, and you may have a harmony of the Gospels in the back of your Bible. That can be a very helpful tool for you in your Bible studies. Notice an account that we read of as Jesus was in the garden. The Bible says in Mark 14:47, "And one of them that stood by drew a sword and smote the servant of the high priest and cut off his ear." If that is the only account that we had, we might wonder, who was it? Who was it that drew the sword? Whose ear was it that was cut off? We wouldn't have answers to those questions if we merely had Mark's gospel account, but notice Matthew's as well. "And behold, one of them which were with Jesus," and we will underscore that there, "stretched out his hand and drew his sword and struck a servant of the high priest and smote off his ear." Now we learn that it was one that was with Jesus, one of his disciples, that drew the sword. But furthermore, we look to Luke's account in Luke 22:50. "And one of them smote the servant of the high priest and cut off," notice, "his right ear." There's a little bit more information that we didn't have before. John 18:10 tells us about this same incident. "Then Simon Peter, having a sword, drew it and smote the high priest's servant and cut off his right ear. And the servant's name was Malchus." So it was Simon Peter that drew the sword, and the servant's name was Malchus. There are different pieces of information that we gain from each one of these accounts. How beautifully these things attest to the inspiration of the Word of God. Here are four different witnesses to the same account. There are four witnesses in the Bible that tell about the life, the death, the burial, and the resurrection of Jesus Christ. What a beautiful evidence we have there of the inspiration of the Word of God, that four different men could write about the same events and never contradict one another. When do we ever hear about four different people writing about the same thing without there being any contradiction among them? What a marvelous evidence to the inspiration of these gospel accounts. But let's notice another example, another evidence that we have for the Bible's inspiration. And that is the remarkable way in which the Bible has been preserved. Despite numerous attempts by several people to destroy the Word of God, the Bible is still here. And not only that, but throughout all of the centuries in which it has been in existence, nearly 100% of the Bible's original wording has been perfectly preserved to the modern day. The Bible is still the world's best-selling book. It has been translated into more language than any piece of literature in the history of mankind. We want to notice, first of all, that first point, the attempts made by many people, powerful people, some of them, to destroy the Word of God. Notice this one. A French philosopher by the name of Voltaire, you've probably heard of him. He said, 100 years from my day, There will not be a Bible in the earth, except one that is looked upon by an antiquarian curiosity seeker. In other words, only antique dealers are going to deal with the Word of God. He said that in 1776, 100 years after his death, his press was used to print Bibles by the Geneva Bible Society. His home was being used to store Bibles. But what about his own works? What happened to them after he was dead and gone? In 1876, the first edition of this man's work sold for 11 cents in Paris, France. And the British government paid $500,000 to the Russian Tsar for an ancient Bible manuscript. Here was a man of prominence in his day, but he could not do away with the Word of God. And long after he is forgotten, the Word of God will stand. It will remain. It will endure the test of time. We may be sure of that. Well, this was merely a philosopher. What if there were really a prominent individual, someone with a great amount of power that tried to destroy the Word of God? Could they do it? How about a Roman Caesar, like Diocletian, who is reported to have said, as he stood over a burned copy of the Bible, "Extincto nomine Christianorum," which is, by interpretation, "the name Christian is extinguished." This man thought that he could do away with Christianity. Diocletian did try to extinguish Christianity in the Bible. He did his best to do away with it, persecuting Christians to the best of his ability. But 25 years later, there was another emperor by the name of Constantine, known as Constantine the Great, who not only embraced Christianity, but commissioned the printing of 50 Bibles at government expense. The Word of God is going to endure the test of time. Not even the Caesars of Rome, all of them collectively, could have destroyed this book that we call the Bible. It cannot be done. Jesus said in Matthew 24 and verse 35, "Heaven and earth will pass away, but my words will never pass away." These men would have done well to have listened to the words of the Master. We'll also see, however, not only has the Bible come down to us so faithfully through the process of time, though men have tried to destroy it, nearly 100% of the Bible's original words have been preserved. How is that possible? I want to show you by looking at a map just how this thing has come to be. If we were to zoom in on the area, you see a map of Palestine before you here. If we were to zoom in on this region just to the north of the Dead Sea, we'll see the city of Jerusalem in this region. And as we pull this out, we'll see that there's the city of Jericho as well. There was a group of men that lived in a village near the Dead Sea, and that village was named Qumran. Qumran was the location where the Essenes lived. This was a community that thrived in this area for some time during the time before Jesus was born. And sometime in the 1940s, the late 1940s, a shepherd boy found a cave alongside the banks here of the Dead Sea. And inside, he found clay pottery, much like the one that you see there on the screen. This is an example of one of them. And inside, he found something remarkable, something that he didn't know what was, but there were others that did. They were copies of the Old Testament Scriptures, copies of the Scriptures that predated any that had been found for nearly 1,000 years. These Scriptures that they had found, the copies, these manuscripts, dated back in some cases to hundreds of years before Jesus Christ was born. And do you know what they found? Even though those ancient texts predated any that they had ever found by, in some cases, 1,000 years or more, they found that there were no significant changes. They had thought that they would assemble a group of men to make a new translation of the Bible, but what they found out was there was really no need, because the Old Testament Scripture had been so perfectly preserved through the ages. as it were by an act of providence. But let's notice something further along these very same lines. The Bible has been translated into more languages than any other book. In front of you there, you see a picture of a historical character by the name of John Wycliffe. John Wycliffe lived and died during the 14th century. And one of the things for which he is best known is his translation of the Bible into the English language, for which the church of his day, the Catholic Church, did not approve of him. Sometime in the after his death, about 44 years after his death, his bones were exhumed by the order of Pope Martin V. His bones were burned and they were scattered over the River Swift. And as they were scattered, the man said, "May your memory perish from the face of the earth." But John Wycliffe is still known today, and his work is still being done. There is an organization by the name of the Wycliffe Bible Society today. Wycliffe Bible Institute, excuse me. And they have made it their life's goal to translate the Bible into every language that is spoken by man today. There are many of them, and they have a lot of work yet to do. There are some 1,640 different programs in progress at this point. This information all comes from their website. There is at least one book of the Bible available in 876 languages. There is an adequate New Testament in over 1,000 languages in the world spoken by man. About 422 have the complete Bible in their own native language. And there are yet 2,500 different translations to be begun. The Bible, Wycliffe Bible Institute has published what they call the Wycliffe Vision 2025 to at least begin translation of the Bible into every language on the planet Earth. This man's work is still being done today. And I believe this is still another evidence to the Bible's inspiration. What other book has there ever been that has driven men to such an extreme that they would desire to put it in the hands of every man on the planet Earth? There's no other book like that. There have been a lot of great books written. Many of the great classics have been read and studied by men for long ages, but they don't go to such extremes to try to make sure that others can read them as well. The Bible is a book unlike any other. But in addition to these points, we'll also add another that really puts the nail in the coffin, so to speak. Those are the unequivocal prophecies of the Old Testament. In the Old Testament, there are more than 1,000 recorded prophecies. About 300 of those, perhaps a few more, relate to directly the Messiah, the Son of God, Jesus, who is to be born. And these prophecies predate the actual events by hundreds of years, if not thousands. I would like for us to notice just a few of those as we consider this very important point. In Genesis chapter 3, verse number 15, there was the first prophecy that we read of in the Bible. God Himself made it. He told the woman and the serpent there that there would be enmity between their seeds for long ages, until finally the seed of woman would overpower the seed of Satan. He would rise up and he would bruise the serpent's head with a fatal blow. That prophecy was made about 4,000 years before Jesus was born as the son of a woman, Galatians 4, verse 4. There that prophecy is so beautifully fulfilled. But again, Genesis chapter 12, verse number 3, God spoke to Abraham. Again, he himself was the prophet. And he told him that through his seed, all the families of the earth were going to be blessed. Abraham probably did not understand what God meant by that. But in Matthew chapter 1 and verse 1, as we begin reading the genealogy of Jesus Christ, the Savior of the world, we learn that he came through the seed, through the descent of Father Abraham, that great old patriarch. And that 1,800-year-old prophecy was finally fulfilled. God had not forgotten it. Notice another great point as we consider these prophecies of the Old Testament. 1650 B.C., this time it was Jacob, or Israel, who was the prophet speaking Genesis 49 verse 10 to his son Judah. He told them that through his seed, Shiloh, that is the Messiah, was going to come. He said, "There will not depart a lawgiver from between your feet until Shiloh come through your seed." Some 1,650 years later, Jesus Christ, we learn, was born through the descent of Judah. Here again we see the Bible being fulfilled, those prophecies coming to pass in such a beautiful way. Let's notice another example. As we turn to Micah chapter 5, verse 2, we learn that he was to be born in the city of Bethlehem of Judea. That's a marvelous fulfillment to be fulfilled, or marvelous prophecy to be fulfilled, because we learn that Joseph and Mary did not live in Bethlehem at the time Jesus was born. They had come there because they were to be taxed. Another 700-year-old prophecy that was fulfilled by Jesus Christ. Notice another example as we go back. Isaiah chapter 7 tells us he was to be born of a virgin. That is fulfilled in Matthew chapter 1, verses 22 and 23. Daniel chapter 9, verses 24 and 25 tell us that there were to be 70 weeks from the restoration of the temple in Jerusalem. In Luke chapter 3, we finally put those pieces together and learn it had been 490 years since the temple had been rebuilt. 70 weeks, 490 days. What a marvelous thing to see that prophecy fulfilled in such a beautiful way. But these aren't all. We could go back through the Old Testament. We can look at just Isaiah chapter 53 and stand amazed at the prophecies fulfilled there. He was to be rejected of men. He was to be wounded for our transgressions. He was to be buried with the rich. He was also to be numbered with the transgressors. All of these fulfilled in the gospel accounts of his life and his death. Well, there are many other books that contain prophecies. We could look at some examples of other books that claim to have been written hundreds of years ago that contain prophecies actually about Jesus Christ as well. Notice this book, for instance. You may have seen it. You may have read it. The Book of Mormon. We certainly do appreciate and love those of the Mormon faith. We do not approve of the things that they teach, however. We'd like to show you just a couple of the prophecies contained in the Book of Mormon. First of all, 1 Nephi chapter 11, verse 33. Here is a prophecy about the cross. Another in 1 Nephi chapter 12, talking about the 12 disciples that would follow Jesus. These were supposedly written about 600 B.C., but we do not know that. The truth of the matter, friends, is that the Book of Mormon was written sometime in the early 1800s by a man named Joseph Smith. That's the truth of the matter. There is no evidence to show that they were written before the time that Jesus lived. There is for this book. Do you know how we know it? To show it, we'll go back to those Dead Sea Scrolls that we spoke of just a moment ago. There's Cave 1 of Qumran. Here are some of the things that were found in some of these caves. Ancient writings predating the birth of Christ by more than 100 years. Here's an example of a translation that already existed of Isaiah, again, 200 years before Christ was ever born. The prophecies of the Old Testament certainly point to the inspiration of the Bible. Also, there are inconvenient commandments. John chapter 7, verse 18, "He that speaketh of himself seeketh his own glory," Jesus said, "but he that seeketh his glory that sent him, the same is true, and no unrighteousness is in him." I would like us for to conclude this series of studies now with a statement that came from Brother B.C. Goodpasture, 1970, writing in the Gospel Advocate. "The nature and contents of the Bible are such that the rank and file of its readers in all generations have recognized God as its author. Man would not have written such a book if he could, and could not if he would. It moves on a superhuman plane in design, in nature, and in teaching. It caters not to worldly desire and ambition. It condemns much which men in the flesh highly prize, and commends much which they despise. Its thoughts are not the thoughts of men." I don't believe it could be stated any plainer than that. If you have not obeyed this book, the inspired Word of God, we would encourage you to do so. Do so even today. Only one thing can wash away your sins. Faith cannot do it, although it is needful. Neither can repentance or confession of the name of Jesus. The only thing that can wash away our sins is the blood of Christ, washed by, sanctified by, and atoned by the blood. Now why tarriest thou, Ananias said, arise and be baptized and wash away thy sins, calling on the name of the Lord. We commend you, friends, to this book, the Word of God. Until next time, may God bless you, is our earnest prayer.
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7: It's 60 degrees.
8: It hardly seems possible, does it, that a year has passed by and we're now at the beginning stages of a brand new year. I truly hope that you have a very prosperous and enjoyable new year, and that this year will be one of the greatest years of your life. We're certainly grateful for your studying with us from the Bible on this particular program. We have a great number of people who regularly tune in to the program and are able to study God's Word with us, and for that we are extremely grateful. It may be that you desire to have a reading program of your own that will enable you to read the entire Bible from Genesis to Revelation during this new year. We do have a Bible reading schedule that is a bookmark that really would enable you to read the entire Bible through in 1 year's time. If you'd like a copy of this Bible reading schedule, you may write to us at the Edgewood Church of Christ, 4102 Macon Road, Columbus, Georgia, 31907. Or you may request it by calling us at 706-563-3793. And we'd be glad to send it to you. Or perhaps you would enjoy a Bible correspondence course. We have a course that we try to make available to any viewers that may request it. God's Will Made Simple is the title of this particular course. There are 13 lessons in the course, and you can take it in the privacy of your home simply by contacting us at the address and telephone number that I've just related. We'll be back in just a moment, and we'll continue a series of studies that we began earlier, and hope that you will stay tuned with us as we're going to be discussing the subject, Do Yourself a Favor. We'll be back.
9: The Bereans were more noble than those in Thessalonica, in that they received the word with all readiness of the mind, examining the Scriptures daily, whether these things were so. Perceptions is brought to you by the Edgewood Church of Christ in Columbus, Georgia, as an effort to promote more Bible study and to urge people to live their lives according to its teaching.
8: In Proverbs chapter 12 and verse 28, Solomon said, In the way of the righteousness is life, and in the pathway thereof there is no death. Our Lord Jesus Christ in John chapter 10 and verse 10 said that He came that we might have life, and that we might have life more abundantly. There is no doubt but that the ways of God truly provide for us a pathway for our lives in which we'll be the happiest and most productive people that we could ever be. You know, the life of the wicked, on the other hand, is the very opposite. In the book of Isaiah, chapter 57 and verse 20, The prophet said that the wicked are like the troubled sea, for it cannot rest, and its waters cast up mire and dirt. There is no peace, saith my God, to the wicked. And so it is that Satan himself has convinced some people that there is happiness and joy in wicked conduct. But the Bible affirms that there is no rest, there is no joy, there is no happiness in the way of the wicked. Well, as we enter this new year, I'd like to encourage all of us to do ourselves a favor. Earlier in another broadcast, we talked about some principles that God has put into place in which you and I might do ourselves a favor. For example, we talked about doing ourselves a favor by obeying God early on in life, not waiting until we reach the senior years of our life, in which a lot of productivity of our life is beyond us, but doing it while we are yet young. Begin at an early age to serve God. Do yourselves a favor, we noticed, by cultivating a proper attitude toward worship. Man is a worshiping creature. That's the way God made us. And we need to have a proper attitude toward worship itself, as an exercise that is not boring, but rather exciting. An exercise in which we can engage that really fulfills a lot of the needs of our life, our emotions, our soul. Do yourself a favor, we furthermore stated, by guarding your heart. After all, it is the heart, really, that is the very foundation of life. And I'm speaking not of the pumping mechanism of the body, but rather the very seat of one's emotions. Do yourself a favor by living one day at a time, we stated on an earlier broadcast. Realize that today is the only day that you have. Yesterday is gone and will never return. Tomorrow has not yet come. And thus you and I need to live our lives in the present and make the most good opportunity that we can of this day. Do yourself a favor, we related, by putting the kingdom of God first. At least that's what the Lord said in Matthew chapter 6 and verse 33, when he said, "Seek ye first the kingdom of God and his righteousness, and all these things shall be added unto you." Everything that we need in life really will fall into place, provided indeed there is a priority that we establish in which the kingdom of God, the spiritual body of Christ, the church of our Lord, is of supreme importance in our lives. We noted in the sixth place that we can do ourselves a favor by forgetting ourselves and serving other people, getting our attention away from self, and turning our attention and our devotion to serving other people, not using them, but rather serving them. I'd like for us to continue our broadcast today in our study of the Bible by looking at some other things that you and I can do in our lives by which we may do ourselves a favor, and especially would this be appropriate for this new year. That indeed we do ourselves a favor this year. Number one, by learning true contentment. Contentment is a very needed and yet difficult emotion for us to really improvise in our lives. I like what the Apostle Paul said in the book of Philippians chapter 4 and verse 11, where he said, "Not that I speak from want, for I have learned to be content in whatever state I am. I know how to get along with humble means, and I also know how to live in prosperity. In any and every circumstance, I have learned the secret of being filled and going hungry, both of having abundance and suffering need." And he went on to say in verse 13 of Philippians chapter 4, that I can do all things through Christ who strengthens me. The Apostle Paul indeed had learned, regardless of what circumstance his life may be in, to be content. That's very difficult, isn't it, oftentimes? But yet Paul said, I have learned that because I received my strength from Christ. And in that particular statement, Paul really announced the key to contentment, and that is a reliance upon Jesus Christ. One of our great presidents, Abraham Lincoln, one time said that most people are about as happy as they decide to be. You know, there's a lot of truth to that, isn't there? Contentment. Contentment in the midst of prosperity, contentment in the midst of poverty. Paul said, I've learned in whatsoever state I am, therein to be content. Do yourself a favor this year. Learn true contentment in life. Secondly, I would suggest this. Do yourself a favor by cultivating a proper attitude toward work. Now, I know a lot of people don't have a positive response when the term work is used. But nonetheless, God saw that indeed work was essential to our well-being. In Genesis, after God created man and woman and took them to the Garden of Eden, He told them to cultivate it and to care for it. Thus He assigned them a task, a job, a work to be accomplished. And that was even before the fall. Work then is not a curse that was pronounced upon man due to sin in his life. God assigned man work to do, a job to be performed, before the fall ever took place in Genesis chapter 3. But it was in Genesis 2 and verse 15 that He instructed Adam and Eve to cultivate and care for the Garden of Eden. It truly was a beautiful garden, obviously, and contained all of the necessities for human life. And yet Adam and Eve were told to care for it, to cultivate it, to see that the garden was well cared for. There is value and joy in work that needs to be instilled within the minds of our young people. I think it's always wise for parents, even when the children are small, to give them some chore, some assignment to accomplish. This instills within them a good work ethic, when indeed they have some responsibility with regard to the carrying on of family matters. In the book of Ephesians, chapter 4 and verse 28, Paul said, let him that stole steal no more, but rather let him labor, working with his hands the thing that is good, that he may have wherewith to give to him that hath need. And so it is that Paul said there is a transformation that needs to take place in the lives of those who have stolen from others. The Christian is not to do that, but rather he is to work with his hands in order to provide for those who have need, for himself, his family, as well as other people as the opportunity presents itself. There truly is value and there's joy in good and productive work. And so, do yourself a favor by cultivating a proper attitude toward work. Don't dread it. Don't rob yourself of the opportunity of noble endeavor. Do yourself a favor by developing your talents. Whatever the talent may be, and there's all kinds of talent. We have varying abilities in life. And one has one talent, another has another talent. Some have musical abilities. Others have abilities in the business realm to make money. Others have organizational skills that need to be developed. And certainly within the body of Christ, within the church of our Lord, there needs to be the utilization of whatever abilities that we have. Paul, in the book of 1 Corinthians chapter 12, beginning with verse 14, talks about the fact that the church of the Lord is like one's physical body. That is, one's physical body has many members, but there's only one body. There is the hand, the fingers, the arms, the legs, the toes, the feet, the ears, the eyes, the mouth, and all of this make up, and much more, the human body. And that human anatomy is dependent upon every member of the body for its well-being. And certainly some have received greater honor than others because we're able to see it and we're able to utilize it. But there are internal organs of the body that are just as necessary and vital to human life as the external organs are. And Paul uses the analogy of the physical body in describing the relationship in the church. And he talks about how that not everyone is like a foot, or not everyone is like an ear or an eye. Not everyone has the ability to smell. Not everyone has a nose, he says. But each member is essential for the benefit of the body as a whole. And simply because one is not an eye does not mean that I'm not a part of the body. It is a part of the body, and it is extremely essential and necessary. And Paul brings that out in the context of this particular chapter. Not everybody has the same abilities. That's true in so many different areas. Find out what your abilities are, where your areas of interest are, and develop those abilities. And really, you never grow too old to develop your abilities. But start while you're young and grow and develop as the opportunity allows you to do so. Do yourself a favor by developing your talents. Don't squelch them and don't fail to utilize them, but use them and grow in them. Do yourself a favor by studying and reading your Bible every single day. That's especially good for the beginning of this new year. And again, I encourage you to take advantage of this Bible reading schedule that I mentioned earlier that will enable you to read the Bible through from Genesis to Revelation in 1 year's time. But do yourself a favor by taking a few minutes out of your busy schedule in your life to read the Bible every day. You know, if you just read 2 chapters a day, that really you could read the entire New Testament, the 27 books of the New Testament. In 1 year's time, you could read it through twice if you'll just read 2 chapters a day, and that may take about 15 minutes of your time. Surely you and I can spare that much time to read and study God's Word. After all, the Bible is an effective weapon against the devil. In the book of 1 Peter chapter 5 and verse 8, the Apostle Peter says that the devil is like a roaring lion. He goes about and he seeks whom he may devour. And our greatest weapon against the devil is the Bible itself. In Matthew chapter 4, verses 1 through 11, when our Lord was tempted of Satan, and Satan tempted him to turn the stone into bread, he tempted him by taking him to a high mountain and showing him the kingdoms of the world and saying that, if you bow down to me, I will give you all of these kingdoms. He tempted him by taking him to the pinnacle of the temple, asking him to cast himself or throw himself down from the pinnacle. For he said, it is written that he will give his angels charge concerning you. In every instance, Jesus met the temptation with a proper application of God's divine word. And thus he overcame Satan. And really, that's our greatest weapon against Satan in our lives today. In Ephesians chapter 6, beginning with verse 10, Paul urges us to put on the whole armor of God. And he talks about the helmet of salvation. He refers as well to the breastplate of righteousness, and having shod our feet with the preparation of the gospel of peace. And he talks about our taking up the shield of faith and being able to extinguish all the flaming missiles of the evil one. And then he says, take the sword of the Spirit, which is the Word of God, and with all prayer and petition, pray at all times in the Spirit. And so it is that you and I would do ourselves a favor by reading and studying our Bibles every day. Certainly this is a powerful instrument in facing sin. In Psalms 119 in verse 11, the psalmist said, Thy word have I hid in mine heart, that I might not sin against thee. Truly, this is a powerful instrument, a weapon that we can use in our combat against evil. You know, the devil is, as Peter described, like a roaring lion. He's not going to leave us alone. He's going to try to attack us at our weakest moments and at our most vulnerable spots. He's not going to forget about us, but he will barrage us with all kinds of temptation. And the way in which we can combat him is to arm ourselves. And certainly the sword of the Spirit is the offensive weapon that we can use against the devil in order to overcome him. We have this promise in 1 Corinthians chapter 10 and verse 13, that God will not allow us to be tempted above that we're able, but will with the temptation make also the way of escape, that we may be able to endure it. So we see that God is on our side. We need to do ourselves a favor by reading and studying our Bibles every day. Furthermore, we need to do ourselves a favor by developing good habits of prayer. Prayer, communication with God, being able to talk with God about the issues that we face in life. Let me suggest this to you, that you begin every single day with prayer. That's a very important exercise in your life. Begin every day in prayer. Bathe every major decision in prayer. Even our Lord Jesus Christ in Luke chapter 6 went up to the mountain and he spent all night in prayer before he appointed his 12 apostles. He knew that he was going to face a major decision in his life, and that decision would involve the selection of men who would carry on his work after his crucifixion. And so he spent all night in prayer unto God. It may be that certainly circumstances may occur in our life where we may feel the need to spend many hours in prayer. That's not always the case, and it doesn't have to be that way. We can pray frequently throughout the day, and it may occupy just a few moments of time. And God hears us. Nothing is unimportant to Him. And I would encourage us to do ourselves a favor by beginning every day in prayer. Pray when you're hurting. Pray when you're joyful. Pray without ceasing, Paul said in 1 Thessalonians 5 and verse 17. And then he said in verse 18, "In everything give thanks, for this is the will of God in Christ Jesus to youward." In Philippians chapter 4, verses 6 and 7, Paul said, "In nothing be anxious, but in everything by prayer and supplication with thanksgiving, let your requests be made known unto God, and the peace of God that passeth all understanding shall guard your hearts and your thoughts in Christ Jesus." Did you catch what Paul said in the beginning of that verse 6? In nothing be anxious. Oh, we are anxious about a lot of things, are we not, in our lives? We find ourselves getting uptight about decisions that we have to make or situations that we may face in life. But Paul urges us to take these matters before the throne of God, the Almighty One who created heaven and earth and who is still operative in the world today.

0: We ought to do that. Pray when you are hurting. Pray when you're joyful. Pray in difficult times. Pray in times that are easier. So begin every day with prayer, and certainly end the day with prayer. Before you go to sleep at night, you ought to stop and reflect upon the day's activities. Thank God for the good that has been accomplished in your life, and pray for the strength to continue that and for His protection during the night itself. Do yourself a favor by developing good habits of prayer. Furthermore, do yourself a favor by learning to forgive. In Ephesians chapter 4 and verse 32, Paul urges us to forgive even as God also in Christ forgave you. So we are to forgive others of their sins and trespasses against us. Matthew chapter 6 and verse 12. Some of the most miserable people on this earth are those who cannot or are unwilling to forgive, but rather they fill their hearts with a grudgitis attitude, and they carry a block on their shoulders at all times. A lack of forgiveness really hinders a person from being genuinely penitent of their own wrongdoing. And so it is that we need to do ourselves a favor by learning to forgive. Lastly, I would urge us to do ourselves a favor this year by being faithful to God. This admonition is given by our Lord in Revelation 2 and verse 10. Be thou faithful unto death, and I will give thee the crown of life. Be faithful to God under some of the most adverse circumstances as well as some of the most pleasant circumstances. Be faithful to Him. Always live so as to be able to say that I've fought the good fight, I've finished the course, I've kept the faith. Henceforth there is laid up for me the crown of righteousness, which the Lord, the righteous judge, shall give not only to me, but also to all them that have loved His appearing. Those words were penned by Paul in 2 Timothy chapter 4. And may we so live so that we also can say that we fought the good fight, we've kept the faith, we have finished the course. Hardships may come, but remember, whatever hardships come, we must not faint. For there is laid up for the faithful child of God a home in heaven that awaits the redeemed. Remember what is said in Proverbs 12 and verse 28, in the way of righteousness is life. Do yourself a favor by living the life of the righteous. The way of the wicked leads to destruction, but the way of the righteous leads to life everlasting. I hope indeed these thoughts will help you to do yourself a favor in your life. Thank you for viewing our program today, and stay tuned each Sunday at the same time.
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2: Let's make the most of a minute. Would you like some really enjoyable reading for this evening? Well, get your Bible and read from the book of Proverbs. It's a gold mine. Chapter 11 and verse 1 says, "A false balance is abomination to the Lord, but a just weight is His delight." You like Norman Rockwell, don't you? Norman Rockwell had a painting in which the butcher had his thumb on the top of the

0: scales to make the meat appear to weigh more, while the customer had her finger under the scales to make the meat appear to weigh less. They were cheating one another at the same time. Well, those old scales have been replaced by a new computer, but this principle hasn't changed one bit. Integrity is still one of man's most valuable possessions, and he must not sell it for any price. 16 ounces is still a pound, 12 inches is still a foot, and a man who deals honestly in his dealings with others still delights the Lord. I'm Glenn Colley for GBN, hoping you make the most of your minutes.
1: Hello, my name is Griffin Collins, and I have an exciting announcement. We will begin releasing a weekly devotional on Facebook titled Matters That Matter. In these weekly devotionals, we will discuss topics that are important and specific to the Lord's church today. What does the Bible say about trusting others? Am I required to be faithful as a Christian? I pray that you will follow along with us as we explore matters that matter today.
2: Our world is filled with religious confusion and division. In such a world, many books have been written about what man should believe and practice religiously. The question that needs to be answered is, what does the Bible teach? David Sane has been a preacher of the gospel for more than 60 years, and he is your host for What Does the Bible Teach?
3: Thank you for joining me for today's Bible study. And today, we're going to study about and talk about and think seriously about the church. The grandest, most glorious institution in all of the world. And yet, in spite of the church being such a grand and glorious institution, the church is one of the most misunderstood institutions in all of the world, and is also one of the most maligned institutions in all of the world. I hear people today talking about the church in ways that I know are not what the Bible teaches about the church. And it is a reflection of the fact that we are being convinced in our world, in our society, that the church is one of those organizations that meets our needs, or that the church is more like a fraternity. It's more like an organization that you belong to or that you become a part of in order to have association and fellowship with people that you like and people that you feel like you have something in common with. Well, now, association and fellowship are a part of the church as God designed the church. But the Bible teaches us that there is so much more about the church than that. And we need to know what the Bible teaches about the church of Christ. Now, when I use that term, the church of Christ, I am, of course, using a biblical term. It is found in Romans 16, verse 16. The Apostle Paul wrote those words, "The churches of Christ salute you." And that was in his epistle to the Christians who were in the city of Rome in the first century. So I'm using a biblical term, but I'm also using a term that designates the fact that the church is the church that belongs to Christ, the church of Christ. It belongs to Christ. And the proper setting, the proper background or backdrop for our study really has to be what is written in Matthew chapter 16, verses 13 through 19. The Bible says that when Jesus came into the coast of Caesarea Philippi, he asked his disciples, saying, "Whom do men say that I, the Son of Man, am?" And they said, Some say that thou art John the Baptist, some Elias, others Jeremiah, or one of the prophets. And then notice that he said unto them, But whom say ye that I am? And the answer came from Peter, the one who seemed to always be ready to give an answer. And Peter said, Thou art the Christ, the Son of the living God. And Jesus responded and said, Blessed art thou, Simon Barjona, for flesh and blood hath not revealed it unto thee, but my Father which is in heaven. And I say also unto thee that thou art Peter, and upon this rock I will build my church, and the gates of hell shall not prevail against it. And then he added to his words to Peter, saying, And I will give unto thee the keys of the kingdom, and whatsoever thou shalt bind on earth shall be bound in heaven, and whatsoever thou shalt loose on earth shall be loosed in heaven. Now those are the words found in Matthew chapter 16, verses 13 through 19, and they teach us a number of things, all of which are worthy of notation, but because of the constraint of time, we'll notice for the moment just one thing, and that is that Jesus declared to Peter and the other apostles that he would build his church. It comes from the Greek word ekklesia, the church, meaning the called out. And in another study, we will examine that more carefully and more intensely and see really what that involves and what it signifies to us. But for right now, I want us in this study today to focus our attention and concentrate upon one word, church, as found there in Matthew chapter 16, verse 18. Upon this rock I will build my church. What does the Bible teach us about the church? Now that's our general theme, that's our overall topic. But focusing in or narrowing in from that general topic down to one thing, what does the Bible teach us about the identification of the church? How does the Bible refer to the church? Very interestingly, and quite obviously significantly, the word church is the word that is used the most common in the Bible, most commonly in the Bible, to refer to the church of Christ. The church, just the church. It is found 67 times in the New Testament, referring to that body of believers, the ones who have been called out from the world, who are now in the church, and as we will study in the course of our studies about the church, that God has added them to the church, He adds the saved to the church. And in the course of all of that that is written to us about the church, 67 times that word is found with no other words, just the church. For an example, in Acts 2, verse 47, the Lord added to the church daily such as should be saved. Simply the church. And that tells us enough about the church of Christ to get our attention, because it uses that word, ekklesia, over and over and over. And as I said earlier, refers to those who are the called out of the world, because it's a word that signifies those who have been called out from somewhere. And in another study, as I said, we'll look at that more carefully and with greater detail. But for right now, we just simply note that of all of those names that you see around today, and you hear people talking about churches and so on, let it remind you that in the New Testament, written by the inspiration of the Holy Spirit of God, the most frequently used term to refer to the Church of Christ was just the church. Just the church. Not the church that belongs to our Lord, or not the church was built by Jesus, just the church, or the Lord's church. They didn't even use that designation, the Lord's church, just said the church. And that within itself needs to be remembered. But then there are other scriptures in which you find a designation for that church that will identify it specifically with God. For an example, in 1 Corinthians chapter 1, there is an introductory statement written by the Apostle Paul when he wrote to the Christians in the church in Corinth, or in the city of Corinth, in the first century. And he addressed that letter unto the church of God, which is at Corinth. 1 Corinthians 1, verse 2. So his address, his letter, was specified as being to the church of God. Now, that raises a question. Was that the church of God the Father, Jehovah, Yahweh? Or was it the church of God as Christ is God? Because the Bible does tell us that Christ is God also. The Holy Spirit's also identified as God. Three persons who make up the Godhead, the Father, the Son, and the Holy Spirit. And they're all three not only God possessing that divine nature of God, but they are identified as God in the Scriptures. So when Paul said under the church of God at Corinth, was he talking about God the Father or God the Son? Really, there's no need to make a distinction between those two, because there would be the same message. The church of Christ is that church that God the Father planned before the foundation of the world, and that through His Son that church would be built. And so what we refer to when we say the church of God can refer to the church that comes to us that was the result of the planning of the Father, church of God the Father. But it's also that church that was built by God the Son. And so since it belongs to Christ, it would be proper to refer to it as the church of Christ. And since He's God, it would be proper to refer to it as the church of God. But then since He and the Father are one, as He wants us to be, it's not improper or unscriptural at all to refer to it as the church of God the Father. But Jesus is the one who is identified in the Scriptures as being the one who built the church. And so let us remember that when we read that. But now I want to bring to your attention something. This term, Church of God, is found 8 times in the Scriptures. The word church is found 67 times, just the church. But Church of God is found 8 times in the Scriptures. There's another example that may be familiar to you. In Acts, the 20th chapter, there's a text there from the Apostle Paul, or written by Luke, of course, recorded. Luke wrote the book of Acts, but it is a statement by the Apostle Paul when he was with the elders of the church in Ephesus. And he charged them to take heed unto themselves and to all the flock over the which the Holy Ghost had made them overseers. And he told them to feed the church of God, which He hath purchased with His own blood. Now see, that would signify that church of God refers to Jesus as God. And He said He purchased it with His own blood. And He identified that body, that church, over which they were the overseers. Remember, he was talking to the elders, the overseers, the bishops, the pastors of that church. And he said, take heed unto yourselves and to all the flock over which the Holy Ghost hath made you overseers to feed the church of God, which he hath purchased with his own blood. Acts 20, verse 28. So there's another example of the eight times in the scriptures that the Bible identifies the church as the church of God, the church that belongs to God. Just as church of Christ signifies the church that belongs to Christ. It's synonymous, of course. But then there is a third term that we find in the scriptures that refers to the church. Again, we're on a journey here. We're doing a study of what the Bible teaches, not what people commonly think about the church, because we may or may not be right about what we think about the church. We may or may not be right about what we have been told about the church. But what does the Bible teach? That's what we're looking for here. And the other term that is found for the church is the body. The body, B-O-D-Y. Five times in the New Testament, you find the church of Christ, the church that Jesus built, you find that referred to as the body. Now, one of those times that you find that, it is found with this additional description. In 1 Corinthians 12, 27, Paul said, now you are the body of Christ, and members in particular. And that's in a context where he compared the church to the human body. And he said, just like the physical body, for an example, has many members, but they don't all function in the same way. And the eye might be more pleasing to look at than maybe someone's stomach might be. But nevertheless, the stomach is very vital to the function of the body. Someone's hand might be more pleasant to look at than someone's feet, for an example, but the feet have a function. We're all different. I mean, the members of the body are different, and they all have different functions. Well, so it is with the church. And that was Paul's point. And so in that context, he just taught them. He said, just like the hand cannot say to the eye, I don't need you, because they're all a part of the body, all of us have our different functions, and there's not supposed to be schism in the body. That's what he wrote in 1 Corinthians 12, 25. And then two verses later, he said, now you who are members of the church, are members of the body of Christ. You are the body of Christ and members in particular. So you have that term. First of all, you see church of God, now body of Christ. That's not a different organization. That's not a different institution. That's the same group of people, just referred to in a different way. The body. In Ephesians 1, 22 and 23, the Bible tells us about God putting all things under the feet of Jesus and how he gave him to be the head over all things to the church, which is his body. It couldn't be any clearer than that. He gave him to be the head over all things to the church, comma, which is his body. Well, now that's obviously not the physical body of Jesus. Rather, it has to be the spiritual body of Christ. Those who are disciples of Jesus are those who comprise the spiritual body of Christ. But it's sometimes referred to without that prepositional part of Christ. You're the body of Christ, but sometimes it says the body. God made him to be the head over all things to the body. For by one Spirit are we all baptized into one body, 1 Corinthians 12, verse 13. So you see, over and over, the New Testament refers to the body, and of course, there are other times you read the word body, and it's not a reference to the church. And of course, there you have to study the text that precedes it and the text that follows it, and the context then will show you whether it's talking about the spiritual body of Christ or someone's physical body and so on. But note that five times, just the body or the body of Christ, eight times the church of God, 67 times the church. But there is another term that is used regarding the church that teaches us a whole lot about the church. And it's in the book of Colossians in the first chapter where the Apostle Paul again was talking about what God had achieved through Christ with this eternal plan, this eternal purpose that he had, and that he gave Jesus to be the reconciliation between us and God. And he talked about how he had taken us, that is, how God the Father has taken those of us who have been saved by the blood of Christ out of the world and made us a part of something. Now listen to the words of it. Who, and that pronoun refers to God the Father, as the text shows, who hath delivered us from the power of darkness and hath translated us into the kingdom of his dear Son, in whom we have redemption through his blood, even the forgiveness of sins. Colossians 1, 13, 14. Now, see that word kingdom in your mind. Kingdom, what does that imply to you? Well, it implies there's a territory in which there are people who are citizens or subjects of a kingdom with a king. You have this king and you have the citizens or the subjects under the king. And so you have a king and you have people that make up that kingdom. And that's the biblical concept that it is giving to us about the church. What's the church like? What do we need to understand about the church? We need to understand that we who are the saved have been brought out of the power of darkness, and we've been translated into the kingdom of his dear Son. This is not just any kingdom we're talking about. We're talking about the kingdom of Christ. God has made us citizens, a part of, members of the kingdom of Christ. And that means our King is Jesus. Jesus Christ is the King. And we are subjects. Think what that word implies. We are in subjection to the King of the kingdom. And that's an appropriate, it is a biblical way to think of the church. The church is the kingdom of Christ. The church is the body of Christ. The church is the church of God. The church is the church. But there is another scripture that I want you to note, and if you have your Bible, of course, you can look at that scripture, and it's in 1 Timothy chapter 3, verse 15. Paul wrote a letter to Timothy, a young man whom he considered his son in the faith, and he wrote to him to encourage him as a gospel preacher and as a Christian. And he said to Timothy, he said, I've written these things that you might know how to behave yourself in the house of God, which is the church of the living God. 1 Timothy 3:15. Now, note those two terms there that tell us a whole lot again about the church. It's like a house, like a household. And if you are the husband of a marriage and you are the father of children, you might refer to your house. In my house, we do this. And you're talking about in your household. You're not talking about the physical house necessarily, but your family. You're talking about your family, referring to your family, the house of God, the family of God. We're called the children of God. You're all the children of God by faith in Christ Jesus, Galatians 3, verse 26 says. So being children of God, we're under the Father as our Father, but we're considered to be the house or the household of God. And then in that, Jesus Christ is identified also saying that, know how to behave yourself in the house of God, which is the church of the living God. Jesus is God. He is alive. He is the one who built the church of the living God. Another biblical designation for the church. And the final designation that we give in our study today to the church comes from 1 Corinthians. We've already looked at that book once today. But in 1 Corinthians, the third chapter, the Apostle Paul talked to those Christians in Corinth who were fussing and fighting with each other. And there was envy, and there was jealousy, and there was strife. And Paul rebuked them about it all, of course. And he said, don't you understand that you are the temple of God? To whom did he write that? The church of God at Corinth. And unto that church of God at Corinth, he said, you need to see this about the church. You are the temple of God. You're where God resides. God doesn't dwell in a building made with hands. God is spirit. He dwells in our hearts. And those of us who are disciples of Christ, those of us who are children of God, need to understand and remember that we are God's dwelling place. We are the temple of God. And then he added this very sobering point when in 1 Corinthians 3, 16 and 17, he said, and whoever destroys that temple, him will God destroy. Because that temple would be sacred, being the temple of God. Oh, that definitely tells us that the church is important. There are people today who think the church is optional. They'll speak disparagingly about the church. There are people who, in order to keep themselves happy and get their selfish ways about things, will destroy the church. They are destroying the body of Christ. They are destroying the temple of God. They are destroying the kingdom of God. My friend, the church, as I said, is not a fraternity. It's not just a civic organization. The church is that body of saved people, the disciples of Christ, the church of Christ. And I hope this has helped you to have a better biblical understanding and comprehension of the church so that we not only understand it better, but respond to what the Bible teaches to us in the right way. And that when we talk about becoming a member of the church, we understand the great blessing of that. Thank you so much for joining me today. And I bid you a very pleasant good day.
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3: Does it bother you when people have a position or a situation where they're endangering you because of their strength? Pharaoh, king of Egypt, was afraid of the children of Israel in Exodus chapter 1 because they were growing mightier and greater than the Egyptians. But it's interesting, if you think back to the book of Genesis, that we're told concerning Abraham and those who interacted with him, that God would bless those who blessed Abraham and his seed, and curse those who cursed Abraham and his seed. Pharaoh had an opportunity. Instead of being afraid of Israel, he had an opportunity to be blessed by Israel. But he chose wrong. How are you relating to those around you? Are you doing it in view of God's Word? Consider God's Word for your life today.
2: For more from the Collierville Church of Christ, visit colliervillecoc.org.
4: Of one the Lord has made, the race to one is
5: 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Clark.
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7: Have you noticed the difference? Have you noticed the difference between what you read in your Bible and what people practice today? Now, there are a lot of differences that have occurred across the years. On one occasion, I was privileged to speak at a lady's funeral who lived to be 103 years old. I think she was the oldest person for whom I ever conducted a funeral. She was a wonderful and faithful Christian lady, and I recall at her funeral discussing all of the changes that she would have seen in her lifetime. She lived in a time when it was horse and buggy days, and she saw the changes in transportation to which you and I have grown accustomed today. She lived in a time when there would be candles or kerosene lamps to light the house, when today we have expensive utility bills, and from that we get our houses brilliantly lit automatically with electricity. She saw a lot of changes in the medical field, from those more primitive times with the home remedies to kind of keep you going to the advances in modern medicine. So many changes occurred in her lifetime. She could see the difference in those things. I remember after I said those things at her funeral, a number of people came up and said, you know, I never really thought about that. There were a lot of changes that she must have seen during her lifetime. Well, there are a lot of differences between then and now. Of course, there are a lot of differences between the first century when the church was established and now. But there are some things that the Lord intended would always stand the same. For example, in the first century, we never read in our New Testament of any congregation of the Lord's people owning a church building. We know they had the authority and the right to own a church building because they were commanded by God to meet in Hebrews chapter 10, 25, not forsaking the assembling of ourselves together as the manner of some is, but exhorting one another, and so much the more as you see the day approaching. We learn in Acts chapter 20 at verse 7, upon the first day of the week, when the disciples came together to break bread, Paul preached unto them, ready to depart on the morrow, and continued his speech until midnight. The New Testament authorizes brethren assembling and meeting, and a meeting house is an expedient to carry that command forward. So you must first have the command that the Lord is asking you to do, and then you have something that will facilitate that command, known as an expedient. It must be in harmony with that command. It expedites or helps to carry that command forward. So we know it would have been all right for them to have had church buildings, but we don't know that they ever did. And yet today we have church buildings. Well, that's fine, because we have that which authorized the meeting place. But there are a lot of changes today. Across the country, there are many who have very nice meeting places in which to assemble for Bible study and for worship. Well, those are some changes. But the kind of changes that we're talking about, have you noticed the difference concerning? Have you noticed the difference between what the Bible teaches and what people are practicing today? Let me mention to you just a few of these as time permits. Have you noticed the difference between what the Bible teaches about the church and what people practice today? We learn, for example, in the book of Ephesians, the 3rd chapter in the 6th verse, that the Gentiles should be fellow heirs and of the same body and partakers of His promise in Christ by the gospel. The Gentiles and the Jews would be in the same body. Well, now that was certainly an interesting development to see how God had put those two diverse cultures together in the same body. The first time that occurs is in Antioch of Syria. And there the disciples were, for the first time, referred to and referenced as Christians. Acts 11:26. That in harmony with the prophecy in the Old Testament, where God anticipated a time when Jew and Gentile would be together in the same body. The Bible teaches that there is the one body and that the church is that body. And yet today we don't see that practiced so many times. We have so many different kinds of churches. Well, now somebody might say, well, take that passage that you gave there, Jew and Gentile in the same body. They could be in the same body and yet there could still be many bodies. Okay, that might be true from that passage of Scripture. The same body might not exclude the idea that there could be many different other kinds of bodies, Jew and Gentiles in this body, this particular body or group, Ethiopians and Asians in another one. No, I think we can find in Colossians chapter 2, verse 3, rather verse 15, exactly what the apostle meant. In this passage of Scripture, by the same body, the same writer meant one body. Notice what he says, "Let the peace of God rule in your hearts, to the which also ye are called in one body, and be ye thankful." So what was meant in Ephesians 3:6 with Jew and Gentile being in the same body is that they'd be in one body. And so the illustration given of Ethiopians and Asians, they'd all be in that same body, that one body. Now, what is that one body? Well, we don't have to really struggle to learn that because it's just plainly stated for us in Ephesians chapter 1. In verse 22, concerning Christ, the apostle wrote that God hath put all things under His feet and gave Him to be the head over all things to the church, which is His body, the fullness of Him that filleth all in all. So the church is the body of Christ. And when Paul was talking of the same body and you've been called into one body, he was talking about the church, that there's one church. Well, have you noticed the difference between what you read in your Bible and what you see practiced in the world today? You know, sometimes people will applaud the fact that you can join the church of your choice. And there are a lot of people who make an examination of a church and they look for a church that sort of satisfies their particular desires, wants, or felt needs. And they feel very content once they find such a church. And it doesn't take one long investigating churches on that basis to find one that seems perfectly satisfying. But there's a great difference in that and the church about which one reads in the Bible. When you take a look at Jew and Gentile in one body, the one church, you will find that there are certain parameters that are met in order for that church to exist. What are you talking about? Well, everyone who has been covered by the blood of Christ is in that one body. That's what the Bible is speaking about when it talks about the church. Not the facilities, not the activities, not the social amenities, but rather the spiritual verities. You'll be mindful, of course, from a reading of the Bible in Acts chapter 20, verse 28, that Jesus Christ shed His blood to purchase His church. "Take heed therefore to yourselves and all the flock over the which the Holy Ghost hath made you overseers," Paul wrote, "to feed the church of God which He hath purchased with His own blood." Well, now then, we have raised the level of our understanding and respect and reverence for the church in examining that passage of Scripture because we learned that Jesus, when He died on the cross, did so to purchase His church. And so when you now think about the church from the scriptural description of it, you appreciate more what is involved in the same body, those who are covered by the blood of Christ, being in the same body, or being in the one body, or being in the one church. I'm sure you may have noticed that difference. Sometimes I wonder if people really do notice distinctions and differences concerning matters religious. You know, we have a great advantage in being able to view on television today a lot of different sorts of worship services. And there are a lot of differences there. Have you noticed those differences? Well, we'll talk more in a moment about some of those differences. But just for now, I would like to illustrate that those differences in the worship services usually denote different churches, different names, different styles, different things taking place there. If you notice the difference between what you read in the Bible and what you see practiced by men today, it is the urging of our lesson today that we will see and have an elevated esteem and respect for what the Bible teaches over what men may be practicing. Now, men may be practicing that which is good and right. We believe that we are, that we're striving to. Any way that we would be deficient in that regard would be pointed out by the Bible, and you'd always be our friend to show us you're not really walking in harmony with the Bible because this passage teaches a certain thing, and we don't see you doing that, so you need to correct that. We stand ready. The Bible says reprove, rebuke, and exhort in 2 Timothy chapter 4, verse 2, and we're ready to receive that. I didn't get where I am, I assure you, without reproof, rebuke, and exhortation. And I don't think anyone ever rises to the heights of service for the Savior without being willing to accept and receive rightful scriptural criticism. That's how we grow. Well, now, as you think about this, comparing what you notice with what the Bible teaches, I would like for us, if we could, to notice that in the Bible, these people are referred to by certain words. And have you noticed the difference between what you read in your Bible about what people are called spiritually, religiously, and what you can see observed today? Let me give you an example. In the book of 1 Corinthians, the first chapter, verses 1 and 2, as Paul is writing to the church there, he says he is writing, he is an apostle through the will of God, verse 1. In verse 2, he says he's writing unto the church of God, which is at Corinth, to them that are sanctified in Christ Jesus and called to be saints, with all that in every place call on the name of Jesus Christ our Lord, both theirs and ours. Grace be unto you and peace from God the Father and from the Lord Jesus Christ. Verse 2 said these people were called to be saints. I'd like you to notice, if you would, that these people are alive and they are hearing the gospel, and answering that call, they take this name, saints. They're called to be saints. Well, a Christian, then, is a saint. We are called by the gospel, whereunto he called you by our gospel to the obtaining of the glory of our Lord Jesus Christ. 2 Thessalonians 2:14. And yet, these people are called to be saints. So they are alive, just like you and I are presently alive, and they have answered the call of the gospel, and the answering of that call of the gospel, meaning the teaching of the Bible and obeying that teaching, has rendered them saints. Have you noticed the difference between what you read in your Bible and what you see being practiced by multiplied millions of people? There are entire religious systems, quite large and well known, renowned, that do not consider someone a saint who is alive. In fact, in one system, you have to be dead for a certain period of time, and you have to have been able to create at least 3 miracles. Well, that's going to be difficult to do because, brethren and friends, the age of miracles is past. The miracles were performed to confirm the Word of God. And now that we have the Word of God confirmed, we have no need of the miracles. And you can see that in verses like Mark 16, verses 19 and 20, and Hebrews 2, verses 3 and 4. That's where that discussion comes from. So we don't have miracles today, but I'm pointing out just now that some don't consider a person a saint unless he is, number one, dead, and number two, he's done 3 miracles. And yet, when we read in our Bibles, we find people who appear to be ordinary people, in fact, quite flawed and fallible people there at Corinth, where there was division, sinful litigation, and abuses of the Lord's Supper, and even questions concerning the resurrection among these people. And yet, they were called to be saints. The word saint simply means holy ones. A lot of people don't think you can be holy, yet the Bible says, "Be ye holy, for I am holy." 1 Peter chapter 1, verses 16 to 19. The Lord expects those who would follow Him to be holy. That doesn't mean our feet will no longer touch the ground and that we will be in some sort of a pure state where we never have any temptation to sin, whatever. But it means that our lives can be lived in compliance with the Word of God, in harmony with the Word of God, to the extent that we are considered holy ones. And then when you think about it, that's only just and right, because as Christians, followers of Christ, we need to imitate the life of Christ. He is our example. He is the standard toward which we are living. And in Him, of course, we can see the perfection of holiness. We're striving to be like Him. So be ye holy, for I am holy, Peter wrote in 1 Peter, the first chapter. These people were known then as saints, and they were known as Christians. Earlier I mentioned that the disciples were called Christians first at Antioch. We've got about four terms going now. Saints, we've got disciples, we've got Christians, we've got those who were holy ones. These people were referred to in those ways, the brethren. Brethren, indicating that they were in the same family, being born into the family by their obedience to the gospel. In John 3, 3 through 5, being born again, not of corruptible seed, but of incorruptible by the word of God, which liveth and abideth forever. Born again as children of God, heirs of God, and joint heirs with Christ. John 3, 5, and Romans 8 at verse 17. So, there again, I put out another term, heirs of God. That's the way these people were referenced in the New Testament. Have you ever noticed the difference between what you can read in your New Testament and what you see practiced today? The next time you look at the obituaries, you know, it seems like as you get older, you look at the obituaries and you wonder why. Well, an older person told me why they're of such interest to us as we age. We look there. If our name's not there, we must be in pretty good shape, and so we'll have a better day than we thought possible. Well, that might be one reason, but I think really you know a lot of people, and sometimes you want to pay your respects and check and see if any of your friends have checked out, and so you read the obituaries. And then, too, I think that people just generally are sympathetic toward one another. We're basically loving, caring, philanthropic people, and we care about others, and it saddens us when people pass, and so we want to maybe have a word of prayer for those who have lost loved ones today. And for whatever reason, we're reading the obituaries. Notice one of the next times you read the obituaries, you'll see there stated a person's religious views, what he was. How many times do you read that a person was a Christian? I hope if my obituary comes up in the paper that somebody will have the kindness to just simply put beside my name, he was a Christian. That is so satisfying to me, to know that I can wear the name of Christ in the word Christian, and to know that that would indicate that I have been a follower of Christ. Some are wearing names, and you'll see them in the obituaries. Some are wearing names that bear the names of men. Some are wearing names that bear the name of particular emphasis on particular doctrines, whether biblical or not. I think that when we have the New Testament before us, and we can see that there's a difference between what we're reading in the New Testament and what we can observe today, that we really ought to seek the New Testament order. Wouldn't you think that would be in closer harmony with God's will for us to be able to find in the Bible what we are spiritually and religiously? And just as you think about it overall, wouldn't that be much better for us to stand united with others who are children of God, for us all to be speaking the same thing and walking by the same rule? There's so many people who are not Christians, who are not even striving to be followers of Christ. Their soul is as precious as mine or yours. And they need to see positive examples. I remember reading in the Sermon on the Mount where Jesus said, "You are the salt of the earth. But if the salt have lost its savor, wherewith shall it be salted? It is thenceforth good for nothing but to be cast out and to be trodden under foot of men. You are the light of the world. A city that is set on a hill cannot be hid. Neither do men light a candle and put it under a bushel, but on a candlestand or a candlestick, and it giveth light unto all that are in the house. Let your light so shine before men that they may see your good works and glorify your Father, which is in heaven." That's Matthew 5, 13 to 16. Well, we should be a positive example to lead others by the light of the gospel to the riven side of the Savior in humble and submissive obedience to His will, that they too might find acceptance in the sight of God Almighty, be saved, live a faithful Christian life, and then ultimately one day meet that final appointment with death and pass on into the hands of God. Hebrews 9, verse 27, and Psalm, verse 23. We should be referring to ourselves in no way that would be something a person couldn't take his Bible and read. Because then, wouldn't it be the case that we would be setting a barrier between a person doing what the will of God is and what that person needs to do in order to be saved and to live the kind of life that would be pleasing to our loving Heavenly Father? Well, have you ever noticed the difference between what you read in your Bible and what people are called today? Therein should lie a matter of concern. When you think about the idea of all of the saved being in one body, as we noted a minute ago, there was a condition of unity that existed there in the first century. Remember in the fourth chapter of the book of Acts, the writer Luke calls attention to that mark of unity that characterized those early disciples of Christ, those early Christians. The Bible said the multitude of them that believed. Sometimes people think unity might be possible if there's a small enough group. But if you have a larger group, I don't see how you could ever be united. They'd have so many different options they could exercise in regard to viewpoints that they could never be united. No, the Bible says the multitude of them that believed were of one heart and one soul. Neither said any of them that aught of the things which he possessed was his own, but they had all things common. In my mind, that has always underscored the nature of the unity that existed among those early Christians in the Church of Christ. It indicates that they were willing to be self-sacrificial. They were willing to give of their things to the assistance of their brothers and sisters in Christ. And then, as you learn more about them, they were not only benevolent toward those who were their brethren. Jesus stated on one occasion in Matthew 5 that if you serve, do this to your brethren only, what do ye more than others? Do not even the publicans the same? And in Galatians chapter 6, in verse 10, Paul wrote, "As we have therefore opportunity, let us do good to the household of faith," talking about the one church or the one body, referring to it as the household of faith. And he says, not only or especially to the household of faith, do good to all men, and then especially to the household of faith. So not only did the household of faith or the church receive the benevolent response from fellow Christians when needed, but also that was extended to those who were outside the Church of Christ. And the Bible teaches it right there in Galatians chapter 6 at verse 10. Well, these people were united. They were in the one body. They referred to themselves a certain way as Christians, disciples, followers of Christ, joint heirs with Christ, as those who were holy ones or saints. When you think about what you read in your Bible, have you ever noticed the difference between what you read in the Bible and what you see practiced today? We won't really get into why that is so today. I just want you to notice some of those differences and to hold up the Bible as being really a better way. There ought not be that much difference between what you see in the Bible and what you see practiced today. Have you ever noticed when you take a look at what your Bible and what you read there, as I mentioned earlier about the different ways that people worship, and yet you open your Bible and you read, God is a spirit, and they that worship him must worship him in spirit and in truth, John 4:24. And then as you dig into that text and start to look at it, you see that there are really two crucial elements to heeding what the Lord Jesus Christ taught in that passage. There is spirit and there is truth. And we learn that it is essential that worship follow those lines, because Jesus said, God is a spirit, and they that worship him, he made it emphatic and said, must worship him in spirit and in truth. Spirit is identified as the appropriate attitude. We talk about doing something in the proper spirit. You know, when people have a job, an occupation, especially it seems like some sort of an occupation where you'll have a number of people working together, like maybe in a school setting or in an office, business office setting, or maybe even in a work environment setting of some type. When there is a good spirit of cooperation and a good spirit of harmony and a good spirit of activity, things just go much smoother, do they not? Well, it has to do with the attitude on the part of those who are the workers there. Sometimes you'll see a family-owned business, and they always seem to have a good spirit, a good attitude, because they have such a common interest, and it's going to benefit their family, and each one of them are members of the family.

Christ, Romans 8:17. In our worship, that worship must have the proper spirit. You know, you can't assemble for worship and wish you were out somewhere else, just bemoaning the fact that, you know, my buddies are on the golf course or my friends are in a boat on a lake fishing and I've got to be in church services. Well, that's not the right spirit. You know, the spirit may be willing and the flesh weak, that might be one thing, but when you have an individual fully capable of doing what God said, but yet he just can't muster the right spirit, the worship's not going to be acceptable. We need to have the right spirit. Worship basically is a bowing toward God, obeisance, which is homage paid to God, in recognition of the fact that God is superior and that we are subject and that we are privileged to be in his presence. When you think about it in that way, we must have the proper spirit or attitude when we assemble to worship. Also, worship must be in truth. The Bible tells us what truth is. It is the Word of God. John 17 at verse 17, sanctify them through thy truth. Thy word is truth. So if worship is in truth, the worship must be in the Word of God. And indeed it is. I could summarize it quickly under five headings. In the truth, we will find that worship consists of prayer, 1 Thessalonians 5:17, singing, Ephesians 5:19, preaching, 2 Timothy chapter 4, verse 1 and 2, the Lord's Supper, 1 Corinthians chapter 11, verse 20 and following, and Acts 20 at verse 7, and the giving of our means, 1 Corinthians 16, verse 1 and 2. Those are the five avenues of adoration to the Almighty. That's what the truth says about the kind of worship that is placed in the New Testament. Now, back to our original theme. Have you ever noticed the difference between what the Bible says and what you see practiced by people today? Of course, as you watch television, you'll see a lot of energy and activity sometimes in what people are calling worship. The question for us to really ask, I think, is that worship in spirit and is it in truth? If it is in truth, we can find it. We can find it. We can read it in our Bibles. And we will know that it is pleasing to God. If we can't find it in our Bibles, we need to let it go. Now, it has fallen the responsibility of the male gender to be the ones who are the public proclaimers of the Word of God and the ones to lead in public prayer. 1 Timothy 2:8, I will therefore that men pray everywhere, lifting up holy hands without wrath and doubting. The word there is aner andros in the Greek, and it means the male of the species. We learn also that all of the apostles were men and that the preaching was to be conducted by men and that the women were to keep silence in the churches. 1 Corinthians chapter 14, verse 34 and 35. Now, is that what you see in the world? Have you ever noticed the difference in that? That's what's in the Bible, and you don't find the female of the species behind a pulpit or up preaching to a general crowd. That doesn't mean, friends, that women don't teach. The older women are to teach the younger women, and what they are to teach is mentioned also in Titus chapter 2. But they are not the public proclaimers of the Word of God. That responsibility has fallen upon the shoulders of the male of the species. Have you ever noticed as you flip through the channels or as you listen on the radio that the Bible teaches one thing and that you can see something different practiced? Have you ever noticed that difference? Well, that's a great difference. And it is our conviction that those who want to follow the Bible will heed it in that regard. And then finally, have you noticed that in the Bible they not only preach the gospel, we know that they preach the gospel, Mark 16:15, but they preach the same gospel everywhere in all the churches, 1 Corinthians 4 and verse 17. Therefore, we are encouraged as we take a look at what the Bible teaches to live in harmony with the Bible, and that way we can know we're pleasing to God and we will live to His glorification. We trust you were strengthened by the message today. We were honored to bring it to you. We would like to be a part of your ongoing study of the Bible. We're making available to you a free Bible correspondence course on our website, which is www.tegtv.com, and by calling the 800 number, and by writing us at the physical address, which is 1511 Getwell Road, Memphis, Tennessee. In the book of Romans, we learn that we must hear and believe the gospel, Romans 10:17. We must repent of sins, Romans 2:4. We must confess faith in Christ, Romans chapter 10, verse 9 and 10. And we must be baptized into Christ, Romans 6:3-5. When we obey the gospel, the Lord adds us to His church, and we are then members of the churches of Christ, Romans 16:16. If we can

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3: Robert Frost once said, two roads diverged in a wood, and I took the one less traveled by, and that has made all the difference. This quote is insightful and inspiring, but mostly because it can apply to so many things in our lives. But when I read this quote, I think about the two gates that Jesus speaks of in Matthew 7, verses 13 and 14. You see, Jesus says, wide is the gate that leads to destruction, and many will enter that gate. But narrow is the gate, and difficult is the way that leads to life, and few will find that gate. You must make a decision right now. You can either enter the narrow gate, or you can enter the wide gate. But there's a catch. If you travel the easier way, or the way of the wide gate, you will not enter the narrow gate. You must travel the way of the narrow gate to enter the narrow gate, even though it is much harder. It is my prayer as Christians we choose to take the road less traveled, because, in the end, it will make all the difference.
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4: Welcome to Fundamentals of Christianity with Gary Colley, based on the book by R.L. Colley. Gary Colley is a father to Glenn Colley and grandfather to Caleb Colley, all of whom appear regularly on the Gospel Broadcasting Network. And now, Gary Colley.
5: Thank you, and a very pleasant greeting, ladies and gentlemen. I am Gary Colley, evangelist of the Church of Christ, and it's my pleasure today to greet you with the gospel of Christ, and it is a wonderful thing to have the gospel in our possession. We're so glad that you're listening to this GBN program. We believe GBN is a wonderful thing, and that which shall help many people to learn the right way of the Lord. We always are interested in your soul. We're interested in your study of the Word of God then, because that's the only way to take care of the soul. Jesus said, what is a man profited if he should gain the whole world and lose his own soul? Or what would a man give in exchange for his soul? You know, my friends, everything the world strives for, riches and honor and power, offer those to a dying man. They don't want them. It is of no value to them whatsoever. And so it is with us, that we need to see the real important things of life. We need to do what Matthew 6:33 says. Seek ye first the kingdom of heaven and His righteousness, and all of these other things shall be added unto you. We're discussing the home, and the important series of lessons that we're presenting, we trust will be of great benefit to you. Our lesson on the last installment was, we will serve the Lord. And that is so important for us to determine. Have you determined that in your home? Have you made the statement that Joshua made in Joshua 24:15 when he said, if it seem evil unto you to serve Jehovah, choose ye this day whom you will serve, whether it's the gods that your father served beyond the river or the gods of the Amorites in whose land you dwell, but it's for me and my house. We will serve Jehovah. In Deuteronomy 12 and verse 28, the instruction is given, you observe and hear all these words which I command thee, that it may be well with thee and with thy children after thee. So it's so important for us to be right and to study to learn what is right, and in order that we may influence our children to do what is right. You know, Jesus said in John 8:31-32 to those Jews that believed upon Him, if you continue in My word, then are you My disciples indeed, and ye shall know the truth, and the truth shall make you free. Oh, we can know the truth. Yes, we can. And we can be made free. And we're set apart by the truth. John 17:17, Jesus said, sanctify them by thy truth. Thy word is truth. So if you wonder what the truth is, Jesus answers the question here. Thy word is truth. So if we're going to serve the Lord, we're going to have to work and walk in harmony with His divine will. We've learned thus far that service begins at home. And today we want to discuss, what do parents owe their children, and what do children owe their parents? Well, first of all, parents owe their children a way of right. They owe their children the right example. They owe their children the right teaching. Should every child have a Christian father and mother for a priceless inheritance? Oh, by all means. In Ephesians 6, verse 1 and 2, he says, "Children, obey your parents in the Lord, for this is right. Honor thy father and mother, which is the first commandment with promise, that it may be well with thee, and that thou mayest live long on the earth." Do you want things to be well with you? Do you want to live long on the earth? Here's the secret formula. Honor thy father and thy mother. What does that mean? Well, it means respect them. It means listen to them. It means when they're in difficulties, take care of them, just like they took care of you when you were in difficulties. Honor thy father and mother is for all time. Just like training the children to obey is for all time. Parents, now these were Christian parents, of course. They were in the church, which Paul wrote to at Ephesus. Children, obey your parents in the Lord, for this is right. They will guide you in the right way. So parents certainly owe their children to be Christians, to be children of God, to be obedient to the righteous plan of God, because that's the most precious and the most priceless heritage that they can give. You may not be able to give your children $1 million. Not many of us can. But we can give them a strong faith, can't we? We can place in their lives the right way of the Lord. Well, should every parent instill in their children knowledge of God's Word? It is said in 2 Timothy 2, verse 15, "Study to show thyself approved unto God, a workman that needeth not to be ashamed, rightly dividing the word of truth." No wonder then it is said of Timothy in chapter 1 and verse 5, "When I see that priceless, that unchangeable faith that is in thee, which was first in thy grandmother Lois and in thy mother Eunice, and I am persuaded in thee also." Yes, we have to learn the Word of God ourselves so that we can teach our children, so that they can have that faith within them that is unfeigned. Well, furthermore, 2 Peter 3:18 says, "But grow in the grace and the knowledge of our Lord and Savior Jesus Christ, to whom be glory both now and forever." Do you help your children prepare for Bible class? You ought to, my friends, because that's a part of your study, and that's a part of their study. And they ought to know the importance of having instilled within them the knowledge of God's Word. Parents owe that to their children. You know, a happy marriage demands that we give fully of ourselves. First of all, we ought to share the day's activities with each other. We ought to share the Word of God with each other. And we ought to meet each other at least halfway when disagreements arise. You know, most of our disagreements are over little things. Quarrels really are not a matter of who's right, but what's right. And we ought to both be willing to acknowledge what is right. Third of all, we need to involve each other in family finances. You know, one of the greatest causes of divorce today and broken homes is finance, because people do not see the same things together in spending and saving. Now, parents ought to agree with each other on spending and saving, and they ought to show their children how to do that. Also, we need to be together in whatever discipline and punishment we may administer. And in rearing our children, we don't want them to play one against the other. No, we want them to know discipline that is consistent, that is firm, and that is always with love. Well, we need to also remember small acts of appreciation can be most effective in the way of demonstrating love and respect for each other. And indeed, it is important, because if we don't show affection for each other, our children will not know what affection really is. And they will not see the affection that they need, and their memories of the home will not be what they ought to be. What do you remember about your home? Some people, with tears in their eyes, remember what their home was like, what their parents were to their children, and it wasn't good. Then again, there are others who have happy memories because their parents loved each other, because they walked uprightly before the Lord, and because, like Zacharias and Elizabeth, both of them walked in the commandments and the ordinances of the Lord blameless, Luke 1 and verse 6. Parents then have a great debt to their children. They owe their children these things, and they should not let the day pass without doing exactly that. Should every parent seek to leave a right example for their children, and that God comes first in their lives? Well, that's certainly important. Matthew 5:14 says, "You're the salt of the earth. But if the salt has lost its saltiness, wherewith should it be seasoned? It's henceforth good for nothing, but to be cast out and trodden under the foot of men. You're the light of the world. A city set up on a hill cannot be hid. Neither do men light a lamp and put it under a bushel, but on a lampstand, so that it shineth to all that are in the house. Even so, let your light so shine before men that they may see your good works and glorify your Father who is in heaven. You know, there are a lot of good people in the world. Some of them are good for nothing. That's what he said about the salt here. Why, it's not good for anything if it's not salty. If it does not season, it is not worth anything. But he said, you're not only the salt of the earth, you're the light of the world. We ought to open that light up, shouldn't we? I remember when I was a child, my parents and I and my brother all went to Carlsbad Cavern. We were several miles down in the earth, and they sat us all on a rock, that big rock they call the Rock of Ages. And we heard that song way in the distance, Rock of Ages, cleft for me. And you know, there was only one small bulb burning in that dark cavern. I've never seen darkness so dark in my life. Every eye went to that small bulb. You know, that's the way we are. When we are the light of the world, the world's in darkness. The world needs the light. And you can be that light, of course, to your children. And you ought to want to be. In Galatians 6:10, he said, as you have therefore opportunity, work that which is good toward all men, but especially them that are of the household of faith. You've heard like father, like son? Well, it's true. Our sons and our daughters follow in our steps, don't they? If dad drinks, likely the son will drink too. If the dad uses profanity, likely the son will use profanity. If the father drinks or uses drugs, likely the children will do the same. Like father, like son. But it's also truly like mother, like daughter, isn't it? If mother is immodest, if she is indiscreet, daughters are likely to be the same, aren't they? Parents, we owe our children more than that, don't we? We owe our children modesty and discreetness so that they may grow up in the right way. Well, should every parent instill discipline and security and values with love and affection in their children? Well, certainly it is true. And you know, my friends, that's not expressed with a sucker. It's not expressed with letting them do what they want to do and unrestrained activities. No, they're not taught anything that way, except to be rebellious. It is true we ought to let them know we care, but we ought to be able to discipline them. We ought to be able to give them security in the right way by putting up the boundaries that they need to abide within. You know, I've heard it said, you give a boy and a hog all that he wants, you'll have a good hog, but you'll have a bad boy. And I think that's probably true. If we have every whim and every fancy given, then there's going to be rebellion, there's going to be misery, there's going to be shame. Well, should every parent make it a point to set aside time to give guidance and companionship to their children? Oh, by all means. That guidance is so important. Who would they trust more than you? If you're guiding them, they know that's the right way, don't they? And that guidance and that companionship, it cannot be improved upon. It is indeed true. How important is it for children to learn trust and dependence and purity in the home? Well, it's very important. It is said in Proverbs, the 3rd chapter, verses 1 through 6, that we ought to bring that child up in the right way, that we ought to trust in the Lord with all of our hearts, lean not upon our own understanding. In all of our ways, acknowledge Him, and He will direct our paths. In Colossians 3:21, it says the same, that we are to train up our children in the proper way, and that means give them trust, make them self-sufficient in their dependence, and pure. Don't accept, well, Mother, everybody else is doing it. Why can't I do it too? But we don't live like everybody else. We live in harmony with God's will. We will serve Jehovah. And so it is so important for us to learn where they're going, what time they're coming back, and know what to expect of them. And parents, stick with it. If you don't stick with it, you're going to have a rebellious child. But let's ask again, what do children owe their parents? Children, I'm hopeful that you're listening. It's important for a child to remember their Creator in the days of their youth. In Ecclesiastes, the 11th chapter and the 12th chapter, we find some important words. Beginning in chapter 11, verse 9, he said, "Rejoice, O young man, in thy youth, and let thy heart cheer thee in the days of thy youth, and walk in the ways of thy heart and in the sight of thine eyes. But know thou that for these things God will bring thee into judgment. Therefore remove sorrow from thy heart, and put away evil from thy flesh. For youth and the dawn of life are vanity. Remember also thy Creator," says Ecclesiastes 12 and verse 1, "in the days of thy youth, before the evil days come, before the days draw nigh when thou shalt say, I have no pleasure in them." Parents, we need to teach our children to remember those things, don't we? But children, you need to accept that instruction. Remember thy Creator. Who is our Creator? God is. Remember God in the days of thy youth, before the evil days come, and the years draw nigh when thou shalt say, I have no pleasure in them. So what he is saying to us here, let the pursuit of happiness and all the youthful enjoyments be in the fear of God. Always remember that we have to give an account at God's tribunal. So when he says, for God will bring every work into judgment in verse 14, and with every hidden thing, whether it be good or whether it be evil, we understand when he says in the verse before, this is the end of the matter. All hath been heard. Fear God, keep his commandments, for this is the whole duty of man. Certainly children need to learn and they need to do what God has commanded them to do. Will this action of life cause our youth not to be despised? Oh, it will, by all means. You know, in 1 Timothy, the 4th chapter, verse 12, he said, let no man despise thy youth, but be thou an example of believers in word, in conversation, in charity, in spirit, in faith, in purity. He didn't say, be thou an example of everybody, but he said of believers. In other words, those who are members of the Lord's church. That means that our lives are going to be upright in the sight of God. And in verse 13, Paul said to Timothy, now till I come, you give attendance to reading, to exhortation, and to doctrine. In noticing these things then, if we don't want people to despise our youth, we're going to have to conduct ourselves in the proper way. We are a reflection as children on our families, aren't we? You know, I remembered that when I was told that by one of my teachers. Your reflection on your family. Well, I didn't want to reflect anything wrong on my family. And so I didn't want to do some things that were wrong. But you are a good example, my friends, to others who need that help. You know, we have enough examples for evil. We need examples for good. We need those who are good in word. They keep their word. They talk the right things. And in conversation or manner of life. And then in charity or love. In the proper spirit, in faith, in purity. Don't be a gossiper. That's a poor spirit. That is a sick spirit, to tell you the truth. And indeed, we need to stay in the right ways of the Lord. Well, does he or she owe his parents the respect of fleeing youthful lust and following after righteousness, faith, charity, and peace? Well, in 2 Timothy 2, verse 20 through 22, Paul gives this instruction, but in a great house, there are not only vessels of gold and silver, but of wood and of earth, some unto honor, some unto dishonor. But if a man purge himself from these, he shall be a vessel unto honor, sanctified, meet for the master's use, and prepared unto every good work. Flee, therefore, also youthful lust, but follow, that is, cultivate, righteousness, faith, charity, peace, with them that call upon the name of our Lord out of a pure heart. Flee means to run. It means to get away from it as soon as you can and as quickly as you can. So here he says, flee youthful lust. You know, our youth have a lot of things to tempt them. There is no doubt about that. But they owe their parents a better life than what those do who walk in lust. They owe their parents to walk uprightly before the Lord, to cultivate in their lives righteousness. Remember, that's obeying the Lord's commands. We will serve the Lord. And faith, that faith ought to be unfeigned. And charity, that charity should be that which is true and honest. And peace, do we seek peace? All of these things we owe our parents. You know, listening to the 7th through the 12th grades in Georgia, there were students who reported on the subject, what are the things you wish your parents would and would not do? You may be surprised at some of these. Here are the wishes. Number one, be more strict. Can you imagine a child wishing for that? And yet children know they need that guidance. They need that strength. Second of all, be more dedicated to church work and to the church as a family. That's important too, isn't it? Certainly a child wants these things. Treat my friends, next of all, like they're welcome. Well, that's important too, that we treat their friends in a proper way. We ought to do everyone that way. Tell me right from wrong without being harsh about it. Well, that's an important thing. You know, if we discipline our children in anger, then they're going to learn to be angry. But if we discipline with love and show them the right way, they want to do that. Then next of all, don't treat me like a child. Well, they want to be treated with respect. They want to be treated as an individual. So they say, don't treat me like a child. Then another one is, give me responsibility at home. Well, that's important too. They need to learn responsibility, and where are they going to learn it except in the home? And that, my friends, should always be taught. Next one said, be interested in my activities. Well, certainly that is important. We ought to always be interested in what they're doing and where they are. The another one says, admit when they're wrong. Well, that's an important thing. You know, we're not too big to admit we're wrong. And when we are, our children ought to know it. But take part in school activities, another said. That's important, too. You know, do you know your school teachers? The ones who teach your children? More importantly, my friends, do you know the children's Bible class teachers? Sometimes people know more about the school than they do about the church. But then another said, answer simple questions without giving me a lecture. Another said, be considerate, understanding, and kind. And another said, set an example I can look up to. And last of all, always know where I am. You may think your children are not interested in these things, but they are. And they want their parents to be able to unite with them in their life. They want to be doing what is right, but they want their parents to instruct them in what is right. Well, what is the promise to a child who honors his father and his mother? Well, Ephesians 6, you know it says, children, obey your parents in the Lord, for this is right, verse 1. Verse 2, honor thy parents, which is the first commandment with promise, that it may be well with thee upon the earth. Do you know that's mentioned in Exodus, the 20th chapter, and verse 12? Also in Deuteronomy 5 and verse 16? And then here in Ephesians 6, verses 1 through 3. Honor thy father and mother, that it may be well with thee, and that thou mayest live long on the earth. Have you taught your children that? Have you taught them that that is the secret to success in life, and that God promises to extend their lives and give them good things in life? Well, does the word honor include respect and obedience? Oh, yes, it does. Does it also include seeing to their needs in the twilight years? Oh, by all means. You know, Titus 3 and verse 1, he said, put them in mind, talking to the young preacher Titus, to be subject unto principalities. Now, Romans 13, 1, of course, tells us we are to be subject to the laws of the land. Have you taught your children to do that? And to powers, and to obey magistrates, and to be ready to every good work. What is it to be ready unto every good work? Well, it's to be prepared. It's to be prompt to perform. Ready unto every good work. We have to teach our children what is right so they can be ready unto every good work. They have to know good works from bad works. And we need to teach them to be ready. And we have to teach them that's going to take some study on your part. And it's going to take prayer on your part if you're going to be ready when the time comes to do a good work. So they're to be ready unto every good work. The word honor and respect and obedience means that we as parents have done our job right. Isn't it great to see children who respect and honor their parents? I don't know of anything that I could desire any more of my children that they honor and respect me and their mother. And in fact, when something used to come up about mother, and maybe a little harsh word spoken, Dad always stopped that right in its tracks. You can rest assured that didn't work in our home. You're going to honor your father and your mother, and those are things with promise. Well, does the word honor then include these things? By all means, it does. In Matthew 15, verses 1 through 9, those people said, oh, you don't have to honor your parents. And Jesus said, you break the commandments of God not doing that. And because of that, your children won't know what is right. They said, why, it's Corbin. It means that I have dedicated everything I have to religion. Well, friend, religion calls for you to honor your father and your mother. Is a young Christian to be ready unto every good work and to do good to others as he has opportunity? Well, that's what we just read in Titus 3:1, wasn't it? That he's to be ready unto every good work. Galatians 6:10, as he has opportunity, he's to work that which is good toward all men, but especially those of the household of faith. Well, what does a parent, we've learned what a parent owes their children. Does the child owe his parent the respect of being in subjection with all gravity? Well, absolutely. And gravity here means dignity. In 1 Timothy 3, verses 1 through 5, he said, this is a true saying. If a man desire the office of a bishop, he desireth a good work. A bishop must be blameless, the husband of one wife, vigilant, sober, of good behavior, given to hospitality, apt to teach, or able to teach, not given to wine, no striker, not greedy for filthy lucre, but patient, not a brawler, not covetous, watch this now, one that ruleth well his own house, having his children in subjection with all gravity. If a man know not how to rule his own house, how shall he take care of the church of God? Isn't it the truth? There are those who want to be elders of the church, but because of their family, they're unable to be. Because their children do not act in all gravity, in dignity, then they are not able to be what they would like to be. Serious about serious matters. Well, if Noah's children had not respected his parents or their parents and listened to God, would they have been saved from the flood? Genesis 7, 6 through 16 tells us that they would not have been. You know, all that were outside the ark perished. And when Noah said, it's time to enter into the ark, the sons and their wives all went into the ark. The New Testament says there were only 8 souls saved by water. I noticed a new film coming out here pretty soon that showed a spoof of the ark, and that many, many people got on that ark. My friend, they didn't. No, there were only a few. There were only 8 souls that were saved by water. And then he says in 1 Peter 3:21, the like figure whereunto baptism doth also now save us. Not the putting away of the filth of the flesh, but the answer of a good conscience toward God by the resurrection of Jesus Christ. You know, respect for our parents means so much, because even as Noah found out, and his children, had they not respected their father, they would not have entered into the ark, and they would not have been saved. Well, if children now do not respect the authority of their parents, are they likely to respect the authority of the land? No. Are the authority of Christ? No. And are they likely to be saved eternally? No. Oh, my friends, how important it is to raise our children in obedience to our commands. Because when they respect their parents, they're going to respect the law of the land. They're going to respect the law of God. You know, in Matthew 28, 18 through 20, Jesus said, all authority has been given unto me in heaven and upon earth. Now, authority means the right to command and to demand obedience. And that's what a parent ought to have, is authority with their child. The right to command and to demand obedience. So, as we study these passages, we find out that it's so important for them to obey their parents. Indeed, 2 Thessalonians 1, 7 through 9 says, to you who are troubled, rest with us. When the Lord Jesus shall be revealed from heaven with his mighty angels in flaming fire, he'll take vengeance on them that know not God and obey not the gospel of our Lord Jesus Christ, who shall be punished with everlasting destruction from the presence of the Lord, from the glory of his power, when he shall come to be glorified in his saints and admired in them which believe, because our testimony among you was believed in that day. How important it is for us to have the right attitude toward our children and for them to have the right attitude toward their parents. My friends, I hope that your home is regulated by the Word of God. I hope that you will walk in righteousness, that is, in the commandments of the Lord, all the days of your life. Been so good to study with you today. We're hopeful you'll be with us next time, but until then, we bid you a pleasant good day.
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10: Ali Hafed owned a very large farm in Persia. He was a contented man. One day, a traveler from the East told him about diamonds and how wealthy he would be if he owned a diamond mine. Ali Hafed went to bed that night discontented, craving a mine of diamonds. He sold his farm to search for the rare stones. Ali traveled the world over, finally becoming poor, broken, and defeated. But one day, the man who purchased Ali Hafed's farm led his camel into the garden to drink. As his camel put its nose into the brook, the man saw a flash of light from the sands of the stream. He pulled out a stone that reflected all the hues of the rainbow. The man had discovered the diamond mine of Golconda, the most magnificent mine in all history. Had Ali Hafed remained contented at home, he would have owned acres of diamonds. Do you suppose that at times we're somewhat like poor Ali? We search and search for something that brings contentment, a sense of fulfillment. The truth is, we could search the world over. But as children of God, the real diamonds are in our possession the entire time. The Apostle Paul said that he had learned in whatever circumstance he was in to be content, whether living in the midst of plenty or in the clutches of poverty, Philippians chapter 4, verses 11 and 12. If he was in the palace of kings or living as a shackled prisoner in a dark dungeon, he was able to be content. How, you ask? Paul was focused on the Savior and eternal life with him. He said, "I can do all things through Christ who strengthens me." The beauty is we have the same assurance. Jesus is, after all, the rock of our salvation.

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By doing so, we hope to strengthen your relationship with God. 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
1: Welcome to a time of Bible readings and hymns with your host, David Kenny, of the Wadsworth Church of Christ on West Good Avenue in Wadsworth, Ohio.

Revelation chapter 11. And there was given me a reed like unto a rod, and the angel stood, saying, Rise, and measure the temple of God, and the altar, and them that worship therein. But the court which is without the temple leave out, and measure it not, for it is given unto the Gentiles, and the holy city shall they tread under foot 42 months. And I will give power unto my 2 witnesses, and they shall prophesy 1,260 days, clothed in sackcloth. These are the 2 olive trees, and the 2 candlesticks standing before the God of the earth. And if any man will hurt them, fire proceedeth out of their mouth, and devoureth their enemies. And if any man will hurt them, he must in this manner be killed. These have power to shut heaven, and to rain not in the days of their prophecy, and have power over waters to turn them to blood, and to smite the earth with all plagues as often as they will. And when they shall have finished their testimony, the beast that ascendeth out of the bottomless pit shall make war against them, and shall overcome them and kill them. And their dead bodies shall lie in the street of the great city, which spiritually is called Sodom and Egypt, where also our Lord was crucified. And they of the people and kindreds and tongues and nations shall see their dead bodies 3 days and a half, and shall not suffer their dead bodies to be put in graves. And they that dwell upon the earth shall rejoice over them, and make merry, and shall send gifts one to another, because these 2 prophets tormented them that dwelt on the earth. And after 3 days and a half the Spirit of life from God entered into them, and they stood upon their feet, and great fear fell upon them which saw them. And they heard a great voice from heaven, saying unto them, Come up hither. And they ascended up to heaven in a cloud, and their enemies beheld them. And the same hour was there a great earthquake, and the 10th part of the city fell. And in the earthquake were slain of men 7,000, and the remnant were affrighted, and gave glory to the God of heaven. The 2nd woe is past, and behold, the 3rd woe cometh quickly. And the 7th angel sounded, and there were great voices in heaven, saying, The kingdoms of this world are become the kingdoms of the Lord, and of his Christ, and he shall reign for ever and ever. And the 24 elders which sat before God on their seats fell upon their faces and worshipped God, saying, We give thee thanks, O Lord God Almighty, which art and wast and art to come, because thou hast taken to thee thy great power and hast reigned. And the nations were angry, and thy wrath is come, and the time of the dead, that they should be judged, that thou shouldest give reward unto thy servants the prophets, and to the saints, and to them that fear thy name, small and great, and shouldest destroy them which destroy the earth. And the temple of God was opened in heaven, and there was seen in his temple the ark of his testament, and there were lightnings, and voices, and thunderings, and an earthquake, and great hail.

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2: It's 61 degrees.

Let's pause and consider about the church of the first century. The church began, we have a record of it in Acts chapter 2, on the day of Pentecost in Jerusalem, just as prophesied by those hundreds of years before. The church grew. Oh, it exploded. Many Christians, thousands upon thousands, now members of the church in many different cities, but not all of them grew spiritually. Oh, many of them did, adding to your faith, virtue, knowledge, temperance, 2 Peter chapter 1, how that indeed they were to go on to perfection, Hebrews chapter 6 and verse 1. They were to grow and pursue and press toward that prize, Philippians chapter 3. But in Hebrews 5, we read about those who had not grown. In this passage we read, when for the time you have need to be teachers, you ought to be teachers, you have need to be taught again the first principles of the oracles of God. In other words, they should have had, the passing of the time was sufficient, they should have already been now teaching others, not still being taught themselves. And Paul, if he is the writer of the book of Hebrews, said, when for the time you ought to be teachers, you have need to be taught again the first principles of the oracles of God. Notice what he says in verses 13 and 14 of Hebrews 5. For everyone that useth milk is unskillful in the word of righteousness, for he is a babe. But strong meat belongeth to them that are of full age, even those who by reason of use have their senses exercised to discern both good and evil. Paul is saying, you're still a babe. You're not a full age. You should be full age, but you're still a babe. Oh, we can read in 1 Peter chapter 2, verse 2, that we should desire the sincere milk of the Word that we may grow thereby. We begin as babes, but we don't stay there. We need to grow spiritually, increasing, and become those of full age. Where are you spiritually, friend? Pause and consider. And maybe ask yourself, think in your mind, what am I? Am I a babe? Or am I a full age? It's not so much where you are. Let's look at maybe a continuum, this being the beginning point, this being the time of our death. It isn't so much we may still be a babe, but because we've only begun this journey. Or we may be a full age, and it's not so much where we are as which way we're going. Think about it. Are you increasing, growing, pressing? Are you a teacher?

I'm Caleb Colley, and we're on the Rock. Some scholars subscribe to what's called neo-orthodox biblical inspiration. According to neo-orthodoxy, God speaks through the Scriptures and uses them as a means by which to communicate truth to us, but there are errors in the Bible. The Bible only becomes true as it is understood and applied by the reader. Can you see the devastating problem with neo-orthodoxy? It proclaims that the Bible is true, but only in so much as you and I understand and believe it. So we can just pick and choose which parts of the Bible we want to believe. Now, the truth of the matter is that the Bible is true whether or not you or I believe it. Emil Brunner once wrote in support of neo-orthodoxy that people like you and me, who believe the Bible is fully inspired and factually flawless, are merely setting up a paper pope and committing bibliolatry. Of course, we don't want to set up any pope, and we certainly don't worship the Bible. We worship God. Now, God's message to mankind is infallible. It contains no mistakes and fulfills all of our spiritual needs. So we study and obey its principles. Now, we have no patience for theories of biblical inspiration that compromise the verbal, plenary inspiration of the Bible. I hope you'll join us next time on The Rock.

Jesus wept, a short but powerful passage of Scripture. What brought about the tears of Jesus on different occasions? Many times they were tears of compassion, tears of love and concern for departed loved ones, as in the case of Lazarus in John 11. And yes, he wept that he would bear the sins of the world on Calvary, and bear, because of that, the awful agony of separation from his Father, as he cried out on that occasion, "My God, my God, why hast thou forsaken me?" Sin makes Christ weep. How does your life affect the Savior? I'm Jim Dearman.

I'm Caleb Colley, and we're on The Rock. The Apostle Paul's first letter to the young preacher Timothy is very special to us because it contains valuable information about how the church should be organized and about the responsibilities of a local preacher. But throughout history, when religious people have organized churches, they have not always followed the pattern of 1 Timothy and the rest of the New Testament. They thought they could do a better job of organizing the body of Christ than God Himself. Now, many of these religious people who forsook the New Testament pattern may have thought they were doing right by setting up an extensive hierarchy in the church, establishing headquarters for the church, giving special powers to the minister and calling him pastor, or creating new church offices of priest, bishop, or archbishop. But what they really were doing was adding to the simple organizational pattern for the church that's prescribed in the Bible. Let's examine the way we're doing things in the church and make sure it's a match with the first century church of the New Testament. It's Christ's church, not ours. He bought the church with His blood, so we don't have the authority to set up the church of Christ as we see fit. Let's make sure that we always do Bible things in Bible ways, and the way we do that is by following the New Testament pattern that God has laid out for us. Join us next time on The

Can you imagine this? Peter, a Catholic, Andrew, a Baptist, James, a Methodist, John, a Jehovah's Witness, Philip, a Pentecostal, Bartholomew, a Mormon, Thomas, a Seventh-day Adventist, Matthew, a Lutheran, James, a Presbyterian, Thaddeus, an Episcopalian, Simon, a Muslim, Matthias, a Mennonite, and Paul, a New Ager. Seems a little silly, doesn't it? None of those religious bodies existed during the first century. Jesus built only one church, Matthew 16:18, and only that one is His bride, which He will one day return to claim. 1 Corinthians 15:23 speaks of they that belong to Christ at His coming. The next verse says, "Then cometh the end, when He shall have delivered the kingdom to God, even the Father, and only those who are part of that one church will be delivered eternally to heaven." I'm Don Blackwell with 60 seconds about the second coming. Remember, the Lord may come again at any second.

0: now, a word fitly spoken with David Hayes Profader.
1: According to Revelation chapter 3, beginning at verse 14, the church at Laodicea failed to recognize its own spiritual weaknesses, including blindness. They were counseled to anoint their eyes with eye salve that they might see. To be sure, one may possess far less vision than he believes to be the case. At 2 Peter chapter 1, that apostle wrote at verse 9 that he was spiritually blind, who lacked the graces that could be built only upon faith. Such lack of vision renders one unable to see afar off through the eye of faith and into eternity. Were he able to do so, his immediate spiritual needs would become more abundantly clear. Without such vision, even those once washed in the sacrificial blood of Jesus the Lamb become forgetful that they were ever purged from their old sins. If such an important event is not significant enough to these to remember it, nor will it be important enough to them to order their lives accordingly. To be spiritually blind is to suffer the worst of all maladies. Today's word, fitly spoken. Blessed.

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0: It's 61 degrees.
2: Welcome to Search the Bible. I'm Bill Branstetter, the preacher for the Marion, Illinois Church of Christ. Great to have you with us today as we search the Bible in James chapter 2. And today, our lesson is a simple one, but it may take two parts to get all the message in. Our subject today, faith and works, and a rather long scripture reading, James 2, 14 through 26. Stay tuned as we search the Bible.

scripture reading today taken from James chapter 2, a rather long reading. We'll be reading verses 14 through verse 26, and I'm reading from the New King James Version. What does it profit, my brethren, if someone says he has faith but does not have works? Can faith save him? If a brother or sister is naked and destitute of daily food, and one of you says to them, depart in peace, be warmed and filled, but you do not give them the things which are needed for the body, what does it profit? Thus also faith by itself, if it does not have works, is dead. But someone will say, you have faith and I have works. Show me your faith without your works, and I will show you my faith by my works. You believe there's one God, you do well. Even the demons believe and tremble. But do you want to know, O foolish one, that faith without works is dead? Was not Abraham our father justified by works when he offered Isaac his son on the altar? Do you see that faith was working together with his works, and by works faith was made perfect? And the scripture was fulfilled, which says, Abraham believed God, and it was accounted to him for righteousness, and he was called the friend of God. You see, then, that a man is justified by works and not by faith only. Likewise, was not Rahab the harlot also justified by works, when she received the messengers and sent them out another way? For as the body without the spirit is dead, so faith without works is dead also. Today we're talking about faith and works, and we'll be back with our message right after another song from the Harding University Choir.

Again, thank you so much for tuning in to Search the Bible. We hope we can say something today in our program to help you in your efforts to follow Christ and to get to heaven one day by obeying the commands of the New Testament. Before we get started with our subject on faith and works, let me take just a minute and offer you that free Bible study course. Let me emphasize, this course is absolutely free. It's non-denominational, Bible-based, and Bible-backed. 8 easy lessons. All you have to do is write for it. And when you get all done, we'll give you a beautiful certificate that says you've completed a Bible study course. The address for that 8-lesson Bible study course is Search the Bible, P.O. Box 52, Marion, Illinois, 62959. Today we're talking about faith and works based on the second chapter of the book of James. Polls indicate that a majority of people in America claim to regularly read the Bible, but an almost equal number say it has little to do with the way they live their lives. So when we think about faith and works, works is how we live our lives based on our faith, what we do with our faith. And the subject really goes back to James chapter 1, verse 22, where James writes, "Be doers of the word and not hearers only, deceiving yourselves." So if we believe that all we have to do is just hear the word of God, or all we have to have is just faith, but we don't do something, then we're just deceiving ourselves, James writes. Many lives, even the lives in our nation, are seriously jeopardized because too many people have separated their convictions from their conduct. It's one thing to profess faith, but it's something else to practice it. That's one of the points James is making. He ends chapter 1 with an example of faith and works combined. Pure and undefiled religion before God the Father is this, to visit the orphans and widows in their trouble and to keep oneself unspotted from the world. That's a combination of faith and works combined. If faith is not translated into positive behavior, it's like trying to live without breathing or eating. The example given in James chapter 2, verse 21, "Was not Abraham our father justified by works when he offered Isaac his son on the altar?" Then notice verse 22. "Do you see that," based on the example he just gave, "faith was working together with his works, and by works, faith was made perfect." So we have to have works along with faith. And of course, we could go back to Hebrews chapter 11, verse 17, and look a little bit more at Abraham. "By faith, Abraham, when he was tested, offered up Isaac, and he who received the promises offered up his only begotten son." So by faith, Abraham, what did he do? He offered up Isaac. He was justified, James writes here in James chapter 2, verse 21, by works when he offered up Isaac. So what James writes can be summarized as follows. If a person says that he has faith, but then does not demonstrate it in his life, what value is there in that faith? As a matter of fact, he goes so far as to say in verse 26 that faith without works is dead. We can worship and give generously and believe that because we do these things, that's all that is required. But yet there's more to it than that. Those things alone do not mean we're Christians. The word faith is a word of action. It's something we do, not something that happens to us. It's not something miraculous. It's something that we do based on the right source. Romans 10:17 says, "Faith comes by hearing, and hearing by the word of God." James mentions 3 kinds of faith in this chapter. In verses 14, 17, 20, and 24, he mentions faith alone. In verses 20 and 22, he talks about faith combined with works. And in James 2:19, the faith of demons, that is, the demons believe and tremble. They just acknowledge or recognize who Jesus is. And in Revelation 2, verse 2, there Jesus said, "I know your works." So let's unwrap this text a little bit, beginning with about verse 14 of chapter 2. We'll try to get as far into this study as we can today. And we'll do verses 14 through 17 in this first part. "What does it profit, my brethren, if someone says he has faith but does not have works? Can faith save him? If a brother or sister is naked and destitute of daily food, and one of you says to them, 'Depart in peace, be warmed and filled,' but you do not give them the things which are needed for the body, what does it profit? Thus also faith by itself, if it does not have works, is dead." Again, this thought actually begins back in verse 22 of chapter 1 with hearing and doing.
that just hearing alone was wrong, but something has to be done. James continues by saying we should look into the law, continue in it, and be a doer of it. In James 1:25, whoever looks into the perfect law of liberty and continues in it, and is not a forgetful hearer, but a doer of the work, this one will be blessed in what he does. He first presents the point in chapter 2 of verse 14. He uses the illustration of a brother or sister being destitute and no one helps him. John adds to what we're talking about today. He says in First John 3 verse 17, whoever has this world's goods and sees his brother in need and shuts up his heart from him, how does the love of God abide in him? Similar thing to what James is saying here in James 2, verse 14. Have you ever heard a sermon that convicted you to be involved in the action of the church or to do something more for the church, and you promise to do something, and then you leave services and forget the promise you made? James concludes this section we're looking at by stating faith by itself, if it does not have works, is dead. So you put your faith in action. The faith that does not save will not profit us at all. This would put us in the same boat, basically, as a person with no faith at all. A bare profession of faith may seem profitable to the world, and to some perhaps in religion. It may gain a good opinion in some circles, but not in God's. For a man to have faith and to say he has faith are two different things. Again, profession and practice must meet, and that's what James is talking about. Faith must be active to be of any benefit. In Hebrews 11, verse 6, we read, without faith, it's impossible to please him. For he who comes to God must believe that he is, and that he's a rewarder of those who diligently seek him. So the first part of this section, verses 14 through 17, James writes, faith without works is unprofitable. And then in verse 18, he talks about faith without works cannot be validated. Notice, someone will say, you have faith and I have works. Show me your faith without your works, and I will show you my faith by my works. How do you know your faith is genuine? Would you recommend your faith as a model for others to follow? According to one statistic, more than 90% of the people in this nation claim to believe in God or supreme being. If that statistic is true, why all the problems? Many are obviously not living what they believe. To claim to be a Christian and not accept the responsibility that goes with it is to create a contradiction that God simply will not allow. Christianity is a show-me religion. In Matthew 17, verse 20, Jesus said, because of your unbelief, for assuredly I say to you, if you have faith as a mustard seed, and you say to this mountain, move from here to there, and it will move, and nothing will be impossible for you. In 1 Corinthians 13, verse 2, though I have the gift of prophecy and understand all mysteries and all knowledge, and though I have faith so that I could remove mountains, but have not love, I am nothing. So faith without works cannot be validated. And then in verses 19 and 20, James further writes, faith without works cannot save. Notice he says, you believe there's one God, you do well. Even the demons believe and tremble. Just believing in God, although Hebrews 11, 6 says, I have to believe in God, just believing in God, and that alone, just acknowledgement of him will not do. He says, you do well. But even the demons believe and tremble. Salvation by faith only falls by the wayside when reading this verse. That's why the great reformer Martin Luther did not like the book of James. If mental assent or intellectual faith would save, the demons would be saved. And who would want to be saved like a demon? This reminds us of the account in Matthew chapter 8, beginning in verse 28, when he, Christ, had come to the other side of the country of the Gergesenes. There met him two demon-possessed men coming out of the tombs, exceedingly fierce, so that no one could pass that way. And suddenly they cried out, saying, what have we to do with you, Jesus, you Son of God? Have you come here to torment us before the time? Notice they believed Jesus was the Son of God. Now, a good way off from there was a herd of many swine feeding. So the demons begged him, saying, if you cast us out, permit us to go away into the herd of swine. And he said to them, go. So when they had come out, they went into the herd of swine, and suddenly the whole herd of swine ran violently down the steep place into the sea and perished in the water. Then those who kept them fled, and they went away into the city and told everything, including what had happened,
to the demon-possessed men. And behold, the whole city came out to meet Jesus. And when they saw him, they begged him to depart from their region. So this event that James is talking about, where demons even believe, is found here in Matthew 8, 28 through 32. So what good does it say, what good does it do to say, I believe in God, if we don't act on our faith and act out our faith? And that's what James is saying. So a point here is that demons believe, but there's no works to validate it or no works to demonstrate their faith. So is really that the right kind of faith? And then James further says that faith without works cannot justify. And that is found in James chapter 2, beginning verse 21 and running through 25. Was not Abraham our father justified by works when he offered Isaac his son on the altar? Do you see that faith was working together with his works, and by works faith was made perfect? And the scripture was fulfilled, which says, Abraham believed God, and it was accounted to him for righteousness, and he was called the friend of God. You see then that a man is justified by works and not by faith only. Likewise, was not Rahab the harlot also justified by works when she received the messengers and sent them out another way? We all want to be justified in the sight of God, don't we? The statement, well done, good and faithful servant, by Jesus, was one statement of justification. As a matter of fact, the theme of the entire book of Romans is that of justification. We can be justified today in a way people couldn't under the law of Moses. Acts 13, verse 39, by him everyone who believes is justified from all things which you could not be justified by the law of Moses. Galatians 2:16 says, knowing that a man is not justified by the works of the law, but by faith in Jesus Christ, even we have believed in Christ Jesus, that we might be justified by faith in Christ, and not by the works of the law. For by the works of the law, no flesh shall be justified. So by the works of the law, no flesh shall be justified. But there are works that are required, according to James, and which we must do in order to validate our faith. Justification comes when a person is washed and sanctified. Notice 1 Corinthians 6, verse 11, such were some of you, but you were washed, you were sanctified, you are justified in the name of the Lord Jesus and by the Spirit of God. In Titus 3, 7, we read, having been justified by his grace, we should become heirs to the hope of eternal life. So we're justified by grace, we're justified by being washed, that is, washed in baptism, washed clean in the blood of Christ, Revelation 1, 5. James uses two illustrations to show us that faith without works cannot save. One is that of Abraham, and one is that of Rahab. Rahab demonstrated her faith by what she did, and so her faith was demonstrated. One translation translated James 2:22 as follows, faith cooperated with his works, and his faith was made complete by works. And that's what James is telling us here. Finally, let us notice faith without works is dead. James says that in James 2, verse 26. As the body without the spirit is dead, so faith without works is dead also. The word dead simply means separated. The body without the spirit is separated, so faith without works is separated or dead also. In Matthew 21:19, Jesus saw a fig tree alongside the road. It had no fruit. He cursed the tree and said, let no fruit grow on it ever again. Why did he kill the tree? Because it was bearing no fruit. James compares physical and spiritual death. As the body without the spirit is dead, so faith without works is dead also. What might we do to increase our chance for a better physical life? Exercise, eat right, get plenty of sleep. James has been talking about works that will justify our faith and validate it. Kind of like exercising, in a sense, in our spiritual lives. Works do not save us, but they're a clear evidence of a living, vibrant faith that does save us. Galatians 5:16, I say then, walk in the Spirit, and you shall not fulfill the lust of the flesh. Galatians 5:22, the fruit of the Spirit is love, joy, long-suffering, kindness, goodness, and faithfulness. And Jesus recognized he had work to do. John 9:4, he said, I must work the works of him who sent me while it is still day. The night is coming when no one can work. And we all have work to do. There's no denying it. Jesus told his disciples in Matthew 9, verse 37 and 38, the harvest truly is plentiful, but the laborers are few. Therefore, pray the Lord of the harvest to send out laborers into the harvest. Yes, friends, there is work to do.
So there's no value in a faith that is not practiced. We can go through all the prescribed acts of worship and live certain ways and be pleasant to other people and act right. But just going through the motions is not what's required. Our practice must meet a profession. What we say must be what we do. Justification is the legal term that refers to the act of God pronouncing us righteous. Baptism is not a work of merit, but it is a work of God. As a matter of fact, in Colossians 2, verse 12, the Apostle Paul writing to the church at Colossae, and he says this in Colossians 2:12, buried with him in baptism, in which also you were raised with him through faith in the working of God who raised him from the dead. So in baptism, God works to save us. Friends, have you been baptized to have your sins forgiven? Is your faith something that can be validated by your works? Do you show by your life what your faith is all about? If you just have faith in God and that's it, that's not enough. If you just have works and no faith, that's not enough. But it's faith working together with works that justifies a person and makes a person where God wants him or her to be. Well, we completed our entire lesson today, and we appreciate you listening to us. We hope we've said something in your efforts to follow Christ and your efforts to know more about faith and works. Maybe you'd like a copy of this lesson. We'd be happy to give it to you. You can write to us or call us. We'll give you some addresses and or the address and a phone number in just a minute. Also, we have a little track called Just Christians. You know, in the New Testament times, people were just Christians. There was no hyphenated word. They didn't put some word in front of it. They were just Christians. Acts 11, verse 26, the disciples were first called Christians in Antioch. Wouldn't it be great if we just got back to the simple idea of just being Christians and Christians only? With thousands of denominations in our world today all claiming to follow Christ, they all can't be part of that one church that Jesus shed his blood for. There was one Lord, one faith, and one baptism, Ephesians 4, verse 5. Wouldn't it be great if we all got back to just that oneness that the Bible teaches? So we have a little tract we'd love to send you. It's called Just Christians, absolutely free. We'd love to send that to you in our 8-lesson Bible study course. Or if you'd like, we even have a 10-lesson course on the book of Acts that we'd love to send you. Either one, or either one of the three, I should say, you can have absolutely free if you simply contact us. You can mail us a letter or a note. The address is Search the Bible, P.O. 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Or if you prefer, you can go to the website, www.marionchurchofchrist.com, and just provide the information that's needed, and we'll get the information out to you as quickly as possible. And let me again emphasize the little tract, Just Christians, and the 8-lesson Bible study course, and a copy of this lesson, if that's what you like, is absolutely free. All you have to do is contact us. If you live in the Marion, Illinois area, we'd love to have you come and worship with us and be a part of our Bible class. Our Bible class for all ages is 9:30 on Sunday morning. Our morning worship is 10:30. Sunday night, we meet at 5 p.m. And Wednesday night, we have Bible classes for all ages. We'd love to have you come and be with us at the Marion, Illinois Church of Christ. Remember, Jesus said, "He that believes and is baptized shall be saved."

0: the death, burial, and resurrection of Christ, 1 Corinthians 15, verses 1 through 4. Where you stand and wherein you're saved, Paul writes here in 1 Corinthians 15. Do you believe the gospel, friends? Do you believe that Jesus Christ is the Son of God, John 8, verse 24? Do you believe that God is and he's a rewarder of those who diligently seek him, Hebrews 11, verse 4? Well, if you're that far along, then all you have to do is confess him before men, Romans 10, 9, and 10. Repent of your sins and be baptized to have your sins forgiven. And we'd love to assist you in becoming a Christian in that fashion, just as the New Testament taught. People in New Testament times in the Acts of Conversion were converted just as Jesus indicated. On the day of Pentecost in Acts 2:38, we read Peter saying to those that asked the question, what shall we do? Repent and be baptized for the remission of sins, and you receive the gift of the Holy Spirit. Friends, let me ask you a question. The church that you attend, if someone asks, what shall I do to be saved? What would the answer be? Did you ever ask someone that question? What must I do to be saved? What do I have to do? What answer was given to you? Peter said to those on Pentecost, repent and be baptized. Every one of you in the name of Jesus Christ for the remission of sins, and you'll receive the gift of the Holy Spirit. Friends, we can be saved the same way today. The Bible message doesn't change. It's the same today as it was then. Repentance and baptism preceded by confession and belief. We can be saved just like they were in New Testament times. If you'd like to know more about the Church of Christ, just contact us on our website, www.marianchurchofchrist.com. Click on contact information, and we'll put you in contact with the congregation of the Church of Christ near you. And I'm sure someone would be happy to come and study the Bible with you. Don't forget our 8-lesson Bible study course. 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Thank you for tuning in. Remember, God loves you and we love you too. We hope you'll be back with us again next time when once again we search the Bible.
1: Hello, my name is Griffin Collins and I have an exciting announcement. We will begin releasing a weekly devotional on Facebook titled Matters That Matter. In these weekly devotionals, we will discuss topics that are important and specific to the Lord's church today. What does the Bible say about trusting others? Am I required to be faithful as a Christian? I pray that you will follow along with us as we explore matters that matter today.
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3: 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In Matthew chapter 22 and verse 37, we're told to love the Lord our God with all our heart, soul, and mind. To love God with all of our heart means to love God with all of our feelings, all of our emotions, with all of our passion. People will ask us today, what is our passion? What they're asking is, what gets us excited? What motivates us? What drives us? And there are a lot of things that we can be passionate about. Politics, social causes, but the greatest thing that we can be passionate about is God. Think about your relationship with God this way. When you first came to Christ, there was no problem in feeling passionate about God. You had a hunger for the Word, to be in worship and to tell others about Christ. Then as time went by and life presented its many challenges and opportunities, it became easier for other things to become a higher priority. And if we're more passionate about anything else than we are about our relationship with God, our priorities are simply out of balance. Jesus reminds us that when we give our heart to God, we must maintain that passion and love for Him with all of our heart. I'm Jimmy Holland, and thank you for watching GBN.
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The bricklayer lays bricks. The roofer lays shingles. The fisherman catches fish. It would be disastrous and deceitful for a bricklayer that couldn't lay bricks or a roofer that couldn't swing a hammer. When someone cannot or will not do the work, he stops being identified by his trade. The Christian must live Christ. Simple, obvious. But some call themselves Christians without living as Christ. James said, "You adulterous people, do you not know that friendship with the world is enmity with God?" James 4:4. When Christians live like the world, they are enemies of God. According to Ecclesiastes 10:1, the perfumer's oils and spices may make a wonderful perfume, but with dead flies, it stinks. Christian living is a sweet-smelling sacrifice to God, but when worldliness is added, it too stinks. Christians must realize the importance of being separated from the world. Let the bricklayer lay bricks. Let the fisherman catch fish. And let the Christian live Christ.

Hi, I'm David Smith, and this is In a Word. You know, one of the most frequently used words in the New Testament, and really the Bible for that matter, is the word fear. And I want to look at that New Testament word, fear, from the original term phobos with you today. And I don't say that original word to be confusing or try to sound smart. I'm just saying that's the word, and it is the word from which we get our English word phobia, and so you can imagine some of the definitions for that term. When you go back into the lexicons and look at the meaning of the word fear, the word phobos, there are several different shades of meaning to it. For example, in a classical sense, it almost carried the idea of being panic-stricken. When a man faced a situation in life and he was afraid, when that word fear could be used to describe him, it was talking about a man that was smitten with panic. It was the same word used to describe a man who, if he ran away from a battle, he was a soldier and ran from the battle out of fear. It was the type of panic that would drive him to do that. And so that word sort of carries the sense of being almost panic-stricken. It was the word that was used as the natural opposite of courage, though I think that you will find in the Bible, courage is not acting in the absence of fear. You'll find, generally speaking, it's acting in spite of fear. It's doing the right thing in spite of being afraid. Paul himself on several occasions was afraid, and yet he still did the right thing. Jesus did the same. The word can also mean reverence or awe. And so really there are two different senses, I guess you could say, in that word phobos. One is a dread or a terror, and the other is reverence or awe. Those two different shades are the balance of meaning to that term. You know, sometimes we look at the word fear and we say, well, you know, fear is such a bad thing. And in most cases it is. But I want to show you today in our look at this word fear that fear is not always a bad thing. Even the word phobos is not always a bad thing. And I want to read a few verses to you, all of which use that same word for fear, which we sometimes think in a negative context, and show you that it's not always bad. Sometimes in the Bible, when people were confronted with God, especially in the New Testament, in the miraculous era, when they were confronted with a miraculous demonstration from God, the word fear was used to describe their reaction to the miracle. Listen to this. In Acts 2 and verse 43, the Bible says, "And fear came upon every soul, and many wonders and signs were done by the apostles." Now, it's not used there in the sense of dread or terror, but it is used in the sense of being awestruck. These people had great reverence for what was taking place. In this sense, that word is used in a very positive context. They had a great reverence, an awe for what God was doing and was manifesting, at least in the confirmation of the word. For example, in the New Testament, even in the book of Acts, we read that fear, that same word phobos that we sometimes think to be so negative, is part of what makes fellowship with God possible. In Acts 9, verse 31, the Bible says, "Then had all the churches rest throughout all Judea and Galilee and Samaria, and were edified and walking in the fear of the Lord," that's the word phobos, "and in the comfort of the Holy Ghost were multiplied." But notice, they walked with God. Now, walking is fellowship, but they walked in the fear of the Lord, meaning that that fear is part of what kept them in fellowship with God. You'll see in just a moment that even dread and terror, that's not an illegitimate motivation. It is, according to the Scripture, a legitimate motivation. Also, fear helps us to live above sin. In 2 Corinthians 7 and verse 1, Paul says, "Having therefore these promises, dearly beloved, let us cleanse ourselves from all filthiness of the flesh and spirit, perfecting holiness in the fear of God." Same word, phobos. And finally, back to that idea again, that fear can be used as a legitimate motivation. Now, even from the sense of dread or terror, I don't think it's the only motivation, but it's at least part of it. Because Paul says in 2 Corinthians 5:10, "Knowing therefore the terror of the Lord, we persuade men." That word terror is the word fear. So fear is used in two senses in the Bible, one of dread and terror, the other of the idea of reverence and awe, and both of those are legitimate reactions on the part of a Christian in the service to God. Well, certainly we fear what God could do in judgment if we chose not to live right. At the same time, we have reverence and awe of His graciousness toward us. And so fear, it's not always a bad thing in the Bible. And I want you to look now at that word differently when you see it in the New Testament. That's been our word for the day. I'm David Smith, and this is

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1: You know, one of the great problems with grief and loss is uncertainty. A certain lack of control seems to always exist. But it's not like a car on a slippery or wet road. It's more like a wondering, almost like a wind that blows and leaves you unsure of what's coming next. I have a chair that sits in the corner of my bedroom. It sits by a window that lets in light. Sometimes I sit there quietly and think. People do not bear the burdens of grief in the same way. That's why no one can say, "I know how you feel." Those in grief are all members of a club that costs nothing to join, and its membership is anything but free. To those extents, we share common traits. You know, we all need friends. Someone you can say something to without fear of judgment or criticism, or worry that what you've said will be repeated in an unflattering way. I know that what all this means for me is that in the end, we must look forward for a future, which means that we have accepted life as it is. The strange thing is, that's really what prayer is all about, someone to talk to. John 5:14 says that we should have confidence in approaching God because He is always listening. I'm Robbie Owens. That's my humble opinion.

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3: Proverbs chapter 14, verse 9 says, "Fools mock at sin, but among the upright there is favor." When is a time when we would trivialize or mock sin? And sitting there listening to this program, you're probably saying, "Oh, I would never, ever mock sin." But the answer to the question is when we are under pressure. Do you remember Peter? When he was foretold of his denial by Jesus, what did he say? "Lord, I will die with you before I deny you." But as he was standing around a fire, what happened? He denied Jesus. One thing is true about human nature. Pressure makes us falter. Okay, so how do we relieve the pressure? By standing upright in your faith. If you stand firm in your faith instead of mocking it, then as this verse says, you will obtain favor. Today, make the decision to stand up to sin rather than to mock sin.
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6: Welcome to Good News Today, the program where you will always find good news, no matter what else is happening in the world. I'm Mark Teske, the co-producer of Good News Today, sitting in for Jim for the next several weeks. Thank you so much for joining us for another edition of our program. As always, I want to tell you what's coming your way on today's program. Of course, we'll begin with our devotional time, as we always do. And that devotional time consists of our scripture reading, beautiful singing, and a brief study of our scripture. Today, we'll be looking at Romans chapter 8, verses 38 and 39, where Paul was inspired to tell the Roman Christians and us that nothing can separate us from the love of God. So you can get your Bibles out and turn to the book of Romans chapter 8, and we'll begin there in just a moment. Following our devotional time, Leroy Dedman will be leaving a legacy and dealing with the idea that I didn't do anything. Then we'll go to Cody's Corner, where Cody Boston will have another great lesson from an everyday object. And this week, he'll be using soap for his illustration. You don't want to miss that. Then we'll have a Bible question for Troy Spradlin and Guyton Montgomery, and they'll answer the question, are works necessary for salvation in the New Testament? Again, thanks for joining us today. Let's read together now from Romans chapter 8, verses 38 and 39. "For I am persuaded that neither death nor life, nor angels, nor principalities, nor powers, nor things present, nor things to come, nor height, nor depth, nor any other created thing shall be able to separate us from the love of God, which is in Christ Jesus our Lord."

0: In the 8th chapter of the book of Romans, the Apostle Paul has been dealing with the difficulties of trying to live a righteous life in a world where sin and temptation are all around. As we get here to the end of the chapter where our passage is found, Paul was inspired by God to give us sort of a little pep talk and words of encouragement. In our text, he teaches us that nothing, absolutely nothing, can separate us from the love of God. And the way he really poetically refers to this and helps us to understand all the different ways to get this across. You know, he talks about life nor death, angels, principalities, or powers, things present, things to come, height, depth, any other created thing. Nothing can separate us from the love of God. Absolutely nothing. So we don't have to worry about any outside force whatsoever keeping us out of heaven. There's not some devil or demon that's going to force you out of heaven. It's just not going to happen. However, we can disqualify ourselves. There's really two ways we can do that. We can first do that by committing sin and then failing to meet God's conditions of pardon by becoming a Christian. You see, once we commit that first sin, we've fallen short of the glory of God. And the only way that we can restore that relationship is to do what he says to do, to become his child, to get that relationship back. We could also disqualify ourselves by just giving up once we've become a Christian. When we stop trying, when we stop being sensitive to sin and just give ourselves over to it. When sin no longer bothers us to the point that we want to confess it to God and repent it, make a decision not to do that again. And pray for forgiveness. When we stop doing that, when we give up, when we quit trying, we can disqualify ourselves. You see, the good news and the bad news is really the same thing. We as individuals have complete and total control over our eternal destiny. Not that we earn it, not that we've done something to bring this about for ourselves. It's because of what God has already done that we have that opportunity. Nothing external can ever keep us away from God. Oh, we can go through some difficult situations. We're going to have trials and tribulations. We're going to have difficulties. And this body that we have is eventually going to start falling apart. But that doesn't matter. Because heaven's still there in front of us. And if you want it bad enough, you'll study God's word to find out what it is that he wants me to do. And then you'll do it. The good news is, it's something that we all can do. It truly is achievable. The only question we really have to ask is, do I want it bad enough? Do I want it bad enough to give up sin? Do I want it bad enough to do what he's asked me to do, to have my sins forgiven? You see, too many people fall short and disqualify themselves because they don't like what God's laid out in his plan for salvation, in his word. They'd rather come up with some idea on their own. Oh, that's a dangerous proposition. We need to do what he says. You see, nothing can separate us from his love. That truly is good news for us today. Now we're going to welcome Leroy Dedman into the studio, who's going to be leaving a legacy.
1: Do you know we can get in trouble by doing nothing? Back in the frontier days, a father and a son went to town in the wagon, and the father parked in front of this store, and he told his son, said, "Now you stay in this wagon, and if anybody comes up to talk to you," he said, don't say a word. I don't want them to know how dumb you are." Well, two of the town's gentlemen came by the wagon and said, "What's your name, boy?" The boy just kept silent, remembering what his father said. Boy said, "How old are you?" Not a word. The other man said, "Let's go. This boy must be dumb." When the father returned to the wagon, the boy said, "Daddy, I tried, but they found out anyway." You know, sometimes no matter how hard we try, things just don't work out for us. There are those who teach we will be saved by doing nothing. Their doctrine suggests if you do something, then it's salvation by works and not faith. It's puzzling to me where this idea comes from, as it most certainly does not come from the Bible. Because the Bible says in James 2:17, "Even so faith, if it hath not works, is dead, being alone." How can one teach we're saved by faith only, as the only time faith and works appear in the same verse is James 2:24? You see, by works a man is justified, but not by faith only. The Bible speaks of several kinds of faith: small faith, little faith, great faith, dead faith, and so forth. James 2, chapter 2, verses 14 through 26 has been a controversial passage down through the ages, and it continues to be controversial in some circles today. Some would say this passage proves that the book of James is not inspired. Martin Luther objected to the book of James and omitted it in his translation of the Bible and called it an epistle of straw. But this passage is a vital part of the inspired Word of God, and it would not be controversial if people would understand the relationship between faith and works. James shows how faith without works is like the person who says, "Be warmed and filled," but does not give the person any food or clothing. And just as the words are empty words, this supposed faith is an empty faith. It has no substance. If someone says he believes the gospel but lives immorality and shows disregard for God's commands, his profession is an empty profession. Another misused passage is Ephesians chapter 2, verses 8 and 9. "For by grace are you saved through faith, and that not of yourselves, it is the gift of God. Not of works, lest any man should boast." What is overlooked in these passages is the boastful works that cannot save, just as the works of the law and the works of the flesh cannot save. But the next verse tells us the good works that say we are created in his workmanship, created in Christ Jesus unto good works, which God hath ordained that we should walk in them.
0: Thank you so much, Leroy, for those thoughts about works and salvation. We're going to have more about that subject coming up later in our program. And we're going to have a brief break, and we're going to give you some information of how you can contact us. If you'd like that Bible correspondence course, we have 30 graders who are members of the congregation here in Dunlap, Tennessee, who are ready to work with you on those correspondence courses. All these things are given free of charge, so don't hesitate to contact us. And after this brief break, Cody Boston's going to join us, so stay tuned.
2: 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We'd like to hear from you. Hearing from our audience is always good news to us.
0: We hope that you'll take advantage of all the contact information that you've just been given. 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We love to have your questions. We can use those on our Have a Bible Question segment. Even if we can't answer it on the air, we'll get back to you with an answer. Just go ahead and ask. And as always, everything we give is free. We never ask for money from our viewers. We care more about your soul than we do your pocketbook. Now, let's go to Cody's Corner, where Soap is helping to remind Cody of biblical principles.
3: Welcome to Cody's Corner. Today, I want to talk to you about a very precious commodity, at least at this point in time, in our country and in our world, and that is soap. There's a lot of things going on right now in our country and all over the world, in particular to a particular virus. And so people are very health conscious and they want to wash their hands thoroughly and frequently. And so it's very difficult to find soap anywhere. But when you go to wash your hands, I want to give you something to think about this week from a spiritual perspective. We wash our hands to keep them clean, to kill germs, to kind of remove whatever's on there that doesn't need to be on there so that we don't get sick, so that we don't become ill. There's a particular instance in the Bible where there is a hand washing. It's a very powerful moment. It's a very important moment. And it can be a very challenging moment for us when we start to think about it. If you have your Bibles, go ahead and open them up to Matthew chapter 27. Matthew 27. Matthew 27, we have this instance that involves Pilate and Jesus. I'm going to pick up reading in verse 19. While he was sitting on the judgment seat, his wife sent to him, talking about Pilate, saying, "Have nothing to do with that just man," talking about Jesus, "for I have suffered many things today in a dream because of him." But the chief priests and elders persuaded the multitudes that they should ask for Barabbas and destroy Jesus. The governor answered and said to them, "Which of the two do you want me to release to you?" And they said, "Barabbas." Pilate said to them, "What then shall I do with Jesus, who is called Christ?" They all said to him, "Let him be crucified." Then the governor said, "Why, what evil has he done?" But they cried out all the more, saying, "Let him be crucified." When Pilate saw that he could not prevail at all, but rather that a tumult was rising, he took water and washed his hands before the multitude, saying, "I am innocent of the blood of this just person. You see to it." In this moment, Pilate, his wife says, "Don't have anything to do with this just man." Pilate is being pressed from all areas, from every direction, to release Barabbas and crucify Jesus. He doesn't want to, but he's getting so much pressure that he's giving in, he's caving into the pressure, and he foolishly thinks, "Okay, well, I don't want to do this. I'm going to do it, but I don't want to, so let me wash my hands here to show that this isn't my idea. I don't want to do this. I don't want to be a part of it, so this is me getting rid of the dirt from this action, from the guilt of this action." I want us to realize something, brothers and sisters. When we openly choose sin, we cannot wash our hands of the consequences. And there are times when you walk by and people are talking about that other brother or sister in a way that's considered gossip, or in a way that's negative and discouraging and not Christian-like. And we say nothing, and maybe it's not a moment where we walk by, maybe it's a moment where we're standing among those people And what we do is we try to justify and we try to, in a way, wash our hands of that sin of gossip by saying, well, I didn't say anything about the person. As Christians, we have an obligation to confront sin. And when we openly ignore sin that is occurring and we choose to try to wash our hands of it, I want us to realize we can't wash off the consequences of that sin. We can't wash off the consequences of ignoring sin in our lives or in the lives of our other brothers and sisters in Christ. This week, if you find yourself in a situation where something's happening and you might not be participating, I want to encourage you with the right attitude, mind you, with love in your heart and humility. I want to encourage you to confront the sin that's occurring and try to remedy it, realizing that ignoring sin does not give us the freedom to wash our hands clean. Well, that's it for my corner of the world. I hope you have a blessed day.
0: Thanks, Cody. You know, we'd really love it if you would sometimes visit a Church of Christ in your area. Why not contact us to allow us to help you locate a congregation close to where you are? We can set things up for you. Now, coming up after this brief break, we'll be going back to Florida to have a Bible question. So stay tuned.

0: Again, we want you to take advantage of all the contact information we've been giving to you throughout the program. Also, I've got something special to tell you about that's just starting this week. This is a way you can have a more in-depth study of God's Word. Through our association with the Northwest Florida School of Biblical Studies, they're offering online courses taught on a college level absolutely free of charge. You can sign up for those beginning tomorrow. The courses will start on January 3rd, but registration begins tomorrow. You can go to their website, Northwest Florida School of Biblical Studies. The address is there on your screen, and sign up for those courses. They'd love for you to take advantage of this great opportunity. Maybe you've taken some of our Bible correspondence courses before and would like to continue on and get deeper into God's Word. This would be a great chance for you to do that. They have a list of courses being offered. You can sign up for one or several of them. Go ahead and contact them and find out if this is right for you. Now, speaking of the Northwest Florida School of Biblical Studies, we have a Bible question for Guyton Montgomery and Troy Spradlin, two of the online instructors at Northwest Florida School of Biblical Studies. And today they're going to answer the question, are works necessary for salvation?
1: Troy, we got a great question today, but before we get there, have you ever, been talking to somebody and you're trying to talk about the same thing, but you're actually talking about two different things?
2: Yes, I have, and it gets rather confusing sometimes because then you realize, wait a minute, what I'm saying is not what you're saying.
1: Exactly. I think that's what happens sometimes with the question that we have today. The question that comes in is, are works necessary for man's salvation?
2: I see why you said what you said just now. Wow. Yeah, well, it depends.
1: Yeah, if you go to Ephesians chapter 2, and a lot of people go to verse 8, for by grace are you saved through faith, not of yourselves. It's the gift of God, not of works, lest any man should boast.
2: So that's one side of the coin.
1: So in that regards, are works necessary for man's salvation? I would say no, in the sense that we're saved by the grace of God as a gift, and that fits Romans 6:23.
2: Right. And then the other side of the coin is what you see in passages like James chapter 2, verse 24. You see then that a man is justified by works and not by faith alone.
1: And what he's talking about there is the works that man has to do to obtain the free gift.
2: Exactly. And so the answer then would be to this question, yes and no. It depends on what you're talking about here.
1: Because there's nothing we can do within ourselves to save ourselves.
2: That's exactly right. However, Paul did say in Philippians chapter 2, verse 12, therefore, my beloved, as you have always obeyed, not as in my presence only, but now much more in my absence, work out your own salvation with fear and trembling.
1: Exactly. They certainly believed. That's something in Acts chapter 2,

0: context of both Ephesians and James are different, and you need to take that into consideration.
1: But, you know, even in Ephesians, I was talking to a buddy of mine one day. I said, how about you read just one more verse? Just one more verse, because if you go on to verse 10, it says, for we are his workmanship, created in Christ Jesus unto what? Good works, which God hath before ordained that we should walk in them. And so is it a gift of God? Yeah, it is. There's no doubt about that. But it involves us walking in the works that God has set in order in his law. And that's what James is talking about.
0: Amen.
2: Thank you so much, Guyton and Troy, for your, once again, very biblical answer to that question that many people have as a question that they ask. For our audience, we'd love to keep in touch with you during this week. You can always contact us and ask us a question. We'll always answer that question. We may even answer it on the air and give it to Guyton and Troy. There's so many ways to keep touch with us during the week. Of course, you can begin tomorrow and sign up for those online courses with the Northwest Florida School of Biblical Studies we talked about earlier. Maybe you enjoy listening to podcasts. That devotional time segment at the beginning of the program, wouldn't it be great to start every morning with some time in God's Word? 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Wherever you sign up for podcasts, just look for Good News Today Daily Devotional, and you can download it there. 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We're so thankful for the good brethren involved with that work that make that available to us and to you, our audience. Thank you so much for watching. We look forward to seeing you again next week.

0: And now, admonition, brought to you by the Collierville Church of Christ.
1: Who's on your prayer list? I hope you have one, and I hope you're praying for them. But may I encourage you to add a few more if you don't already have them on your prayer list? Paul writes to Timothy and he says, "Therefore I exhort first of all that supplications, prayers, intercessions, and giving of thanks be made for all men. Pray for the world and all who live in it." But he also says, "For kings and all who are in authority." If your prayer list doesn't include your president, king, queen, or whatever you have, may I encourage you to put them on that list? Pray for the king. Pray for the rulers. They need it. Pray. And respect the power of prayer. Pray for those who need it. Pray for those you love. Pray today. Thank you.
0: For more from the Collierville Church of Christ, visit colliervillecoc.org.
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3: 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There is always good news today. Welcome to Good News Today, the program where you will always find good news, no matter what else is happening in the world. I'm Jim Dearman, your host for Good News Today. Thanks so much for joining us. And as always, I want to tell you what's coming your way on today's program. Of course, we will begin, as

always with our devotional time, consisting of our scripture reading, beautiful singing, and then a brief study of that scripture. And today that scripture comes from Romans chapter 1. We'll look at Paul's salutation to the Roman church. We'll look at verses 1 through 7 of chapter 1. So get your Bibles if you don't have them already, and be ready to read along and study along with us. Let me tell you what else is coming your way. Cody's Corner follows our devotional time as Cody Boston is going to talk about buying a new house and all the expenses involved in it. But he makes an excellent spiritual application concerning cost using Luke chapter 9, verse 23. You will not want to miss that. And then it is Be Ready Always with Roger Campbell. Here's the interesting matter with which he will deal. Which Christians are saints and who gets to decide who is and who isn't one? Well, he'll deal with that as always from the Word of God. And then our final segment, our Have a Bible Question with Guyton Montgomery and Troy Spradlin. And today's question, why did God reject the offering of Cain? You will not want to miss that. That's our final segment. Right now, it is time for us to read from Romans chapter 1, verses 1 through 7. Paul begins, Paul, a servant of Jesus Christ, called to be an apostle, separated to the gospel of God, which he promised before through his prophets in the Holy Scriptures, concerning his Son, Jesus Christ, our Lord, who was born of the seed of David according to the flesh, and declared to be the Son of God with power according to the Spirit of holiness by the resurrection from the dead, through whom we have received grace and apostleship for obedience to the faith among all nations for his name, among whom you also are the called of Jesus Christ. To all who are in Rome, beloved of God, called to be saints, grace to you and peace from God our Father and the Lord Jesus Christ.

0: We're back for the study portion of our devotional time, and we hope you have your Bible still open to Romans chapter 1, verses 1 through 7. We mentioned that this is Paul's salutation to the church at Rome, and incidentally, it's the longest of his salutations in all of his epistles, and there's much to glean from this salutation as he greets the church at Rome. He begins by referring to himself as a bond servant called to be an apostle. He doesn't mention that he was an apostle, first of all, but first and significantly, he says, I am a bond servant of Jesus Christ. In other words, I am a slave, but a willing, loving slave of Jesus Christ, as all who are Christians should be, willingly and lovingly submitting to the will of our Savior, Jesus Christ. Now, when he mentions that he was called to be an apostle, and he goes on to say separated to the gospel of God, of course, that call came to him, as we read in Acts chapter 9, on the road to Damascus, while he was still a persecutor of the church, being a Pharisee and determined to persecute the church of Christ. But then on that Damascus road, the Lord appeared to him, and appeared to him not to convert him there on the Damascus road, but to qualify him to become an apostle after his conversion. And we read more of that conversion account, of course, in Acts 9, but then also in Acts chapters 22 and chapters 26. And that conversion involved the conversion just as anyone must be converted today who becomes a Christian. One must believe that Jesus is the Christ, repent of sins, confess Jesus to be the Christ, be buried in baptism for the remission of sins. That's what Paul did. But his call to be an apostle came on the Damascus road, that is, that initial or beginning of that call, because he had to be qualified to become an apostle after he became a Christian. What was that qualification? Well, an apostle had to have seen the risen Lord, the resurrected Christ. Paul had not seen the resurrected Christ, and so he saw him on that Damascus road. So the appearance of Christ to Paul on that road was not to convert him, as some tragically mistakenly determined, but to qualify him to become an apostle after he did what a certain disciple later, Ananias, told him to do. Now, when he says, I'm separated to the gospel of God, then he's talking about being assigned as an apostle, as a messenger of Christ, to preach the gospel of God. It's called the gospel of God here. It's elsewhere called the gospel of Christ. It is sometimes referred to as the gospel of the kingdom, all of which are references to the same gospel, the good news of Jesus Christ, the saving message of the gospel. But notice he says, the gospel of God, which he promised before through his prophets, showing the gospel was promised and prophesied by the Old Testament Scriptures. Now, he said concerning his son Jesus Christ, who was born of the seed of David according to the flesh, that's the humanity of Christ being emphasized, but declared to be the Son of God with power according to the Spirit of holiness by the resurrection from the dead. That declared him to be the Christ, the Son of the living God, both human and divine as he lived among men, as has no other man ever lived. He was the only begotten Son of God. Through him we have received grace and apostleship for obedience to the faith. That's an important expression. Obedience to the faith, meaning obedience to the gospel, the system of faith. And Romans begins with that obedience to the faith and ends with it, because in Romans 16:26, the Apostle Paul makes that same reference to the obedience to the faith. Obedience to the faith. Listen to verse 26. But now has been made manifest and been made known to all nations according to the commandment of the everlasting God for obedience to the faith. Paul said, I became an apostle to bring people obedient, make people obedient to the faith, the gospel. And the Roman letter begins and ends with that. I wish we had more time to talk more about this beautiful salutation. He talks about being called to be saints. Incidentally, Roger Campbell is going to be talking about that issue of saints and who is and who isn't a saint. So he'll elaborate more on that in just a little while. Right now, Cody's Corner, as Cody Boston talks about cost. Here's Cody.
1: Welcome to Cody's Corner. Today, I don't have a physical object with me in front of you for this segment, but I wanted to share an experience with you that I recently had. Back in October of 2018, my wife and I bought our first home in Las Casas, Tennessee. We had been renting up to that point, so this was our first chance to really buy a home, and it was an amazing experience. But the one thing that I quickly realized is owning a home is incredibly expensive. You don't start thinking about those things, but then you have to buy blinds for the windows. This was a new build, so there were no blinds on the windows. And so you go around, you start counting the windows in the house and how many blinds you need to get. You have to decide what kind of blinds to get, and you realize they're not cheap. You think about all the other things that make up a house and having to buy those things. You think about the upkeep of a house, and there's just this constant, it's like every time you think you're ahead of the game, something else happens and more money gets poured into the house, and more and more expensive it becomes to own a house. And thinking about things that are just expensive and cost so much money, and the cost, maybe not just money, but things that cost a lot. Maybe it's expensive in regards to time. It takes a lot of time to do something. I'm reminded of a text in Luke chapter 9. If you have your Bibles, go ahead and open to Luke 9 and verse number 23. Luke chapter 9, Jesus talks about the cost of something, something very, very important. Luke 9 and verse 23, he said to them all, "If anyone desires to come after me, let him deny himself and take up his cross daily and follow me. For whoever desires to save his life will lose it, but whoever loses his life for my sake will save it. For what profit is it to a man if he gains the whole world and is himself destroyed or lost? For whoever is ashamed of me and my words, of him the Son of Man will be ashamed when he comes in his own glory and in his Father's and of the holy angels. But I tell you truly, there are some standing here who shall not taste death till they see the kingdom of God." Going back to verse 23, "Anyone who desires to come after me, let him deny himself, take up his cross daily and follow me." The cost of discipleship is expensive. He says you must deny yourself. That's difficult. That's very hard. But if we want to follow Jesus, we have to deny self. And then he says, take up your cross daily. That's carrying a cross daily. Every day you deny yourself, you pick up this cross and put it on your shoulders and you carry this cross to follow Jesus. You got to give up things that don't belong in your life. You got to leave things behind. You got to leave hobbies behind. You got to leave maybe relationships behind in order to truly follow Jesus. There's an instance where Peter tells Jesus, "Lord, we've left everything to follow you." And you go back to Matthew 4 and verses 18 through 22, and you see an instance where Peter and James and John and Andrew, it's talked about them leaving behind their nets to follow Jesus. And it says, immediately, when Jesus says, "Follow me," Peter and Andrew immediately leave their nets. There's this immediacy to following Christ. And there's this complete turning everything over to Christ and getting everything else out. They leave behind their livelihood, their profession, so they can follow Jesus. The cost of discipleship is expensive. But the reward of faithful discipleship is far greater than whatever price you have to give up to pay in order to be his disciple. Whatever it is you have to let go of or leave behind or get rid of will not compare to the reward waiting for you when this life is over. So as you run this race with endurance, as you fight this good fight, keep the faith. Deny yourself every day. Take up that cross every day and follow in the footsteps of Jesus, knowing that the reward is far greater than your expense. Well, that's it for my corner of the world. I hope you have a blessed day.
0: Our thanks to Cody Boston. Excellent illustration about cost. And coming up in just a moment, Roger Campbell with some thoughts about who is and who isn't a saint after we take a brief break. You may have questions or comments about Good News Today. We'd like to hear from you. 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Our mailing address is Good News Today, P.O. 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
0: 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That's 1-877-384-7221. We'd like to hear from you. Hearing from our audience is always good news to us. We hope to take advantage of the contact information you've just been given. We'd love to hear from you. Right now, we'd love to hear from Roger Campbell. Which Christians are saints, and who decides who is and who isn't one? Here's Roger.
3: Have you ever heard anyone say something like this? I'm telling you, she is such a saint. She is always doing good things for somebody. Or maybe someone else says this about himself. Well, I'm not a saint. I'm not perfect. Or maybe we've seen some type of facility used for religious activities and the sign in front says St. John's Cathedral. What does it mean to be a saint? And who decides who gets to be a saint? You know, in modern times, people have those concepts which I just mentioned. There's the idea that some have, if you're a really good person, well, you're a saint. And if you have flaws, you're not a saint. And only those people who are really, really special and well-known and done something super-duper, they're the ones who can have cathedrals named after them, like St. Peter or St. John or St. Andrew. You know, when we open the scriptures, we find a different message. In the New Testament, the word saint simply refers to a holy one. A saint is a holy one. That word saint is used a number of times in the Bible. In fact, I'm thinking right now about three consecutive books of the Bible, which each begin with very similar language. In the book of Ephesians, chapter 1 and verse number 1, it's Paul writing to the saints which are at Ephesus, a letter written to humans who are called saints. In the very next book, Philippians chapter 1, and verse number 1, again, it's Paul writing to all the saints in Philippi. And the next book, Colossians 1, verse number 2, Paul writing to the saints in Colossae. Now, those are not the only New Testament verses which mention saints. But in each of those cases, here's the Apostle Paul, guided by the Holy Spirit to write a letter to people whom he calls saints. Let me ask you something. When Paul wrote a letter to those saints, were they still alive or were they already dead? Obviously, they still were alive because he talked to them. He said, hey, parents, here's how you ought to treat your kids. Kids, here's how to treat your parents. Husbands, wives, here's how to treat each other. So he gave instruction for people who still were alive. And so the idea that many people have that in order to be a saint, you have to have been dead for a long time, it's not a Bible concept. And that idea that in order to be a saint, you have to be a super duper person who's done something that's way above everybody else, that's not what I learned from the New Testament. Again, the book of Ephesians, the book of Philippians, the book of Colossians, written to the Christians. Which Christians? All the Christians. To the elders? Yeah. To the deacons? Yes. To plain Jane and common Joe Christians? Absolutely. You see, in the New Testament, members of God's church, Christians, they're called saints. They're called children of God. They're called priests. They're called brethren. They're called disciples of the Lord. They're called Christians. They're called saints. When the Lord wanted to send a man by the name of Ananias to speak to Saul of Tarsus, you remember the reaction Ananias had? He said, "Whoa, Lord, I've heard about this fellow Saul. I've heard about what he's done to your saints in Jerusalem." Well, let's back up a minute. Saul of Tarsus, before he became a Christian, he was on a tear. He was persecuting someone. Now, according to Acts 8 in verse number 3, Saul was making havoc of God's church. According to Acts 9 and verse 1, he was breathing out threatenings and slaughters against the disciples of the Lord. According to Acts 9 and verse 13, he was doing things against the Lord's saints. Will you put those three verses together? Saul was persecuting the church. Saul was persecuting the Lord's disciples. Saul was persecuting the saints. Would that be three different groups of people? No. Same group. The Lord's church, made up of his disciples who are called priests, who are called saints, saints of God simply because we're in his holy service. Now, there's a high expectation. And that expectation is for the holy ones of God that they'll not be made impure or corrupted by the world. We'll keep ourselves unspotted from the world, James 1:27. Live a life that's devoted to him for his glory. I'm Roger Campbell, and this has been Be Ready Always.
0: Our thanks to Roger Campbell for that excellent explanation. All Christians are saints. All saints are Christians. Coming up, it's our final segment. It's our Have a Bible Question segment with Guyton Montgomery and Troy Spradlin after another brief break.

0: Troy, you know, this past Christmas, you gave me an awesome gift. Do you remember what it was, or did your wife do it?
1: Oh, I remember what it was because I picked it out specifically for you.
0: Oh, man, it's meant the world to me. It's a Mississippi State tie. It's made me feel bad because I didn't get you anything.
1: You got me something the year before, so we'll just skip years.
0: Oh, that's what we're going to do. Okay, well, that'll work out. Have you ever gotten a gift, though, that you didn't like or perhaps you didn't want to accept?
1: You mean like the Christmas fruitcake or something?
0: Well, you know, I don't understand the fruitcake because I love it.
1: Okay.
0: But, yeah, you know, and it's kind of turned into this whole re-gifting thing where somebody has offered you something, but you just really decided, I don't really like that. You know, I bring that up because some people think that God automatically accepts anything that we offer before him, but not everything's pleasing to him.
1: That's exactly right. Scripture tells us that.
0: Yeah, Genesis is a prime example. Very early on in our text, Genesis chapter 4, and going verse 1 through about verse 13, where you have Cain and Abel, two sons of Adam and Eve. Cain is a tiller of the ground. Abel is one that tends to the flocks. And Abel offers a firstling of his flock. Cain offers the fruit of the ground. But it actually tells us that God was not pleased, did not respect the offering of Cain. And that's actually the question that comes in today. They want to know, why did God reject the offering of Cain?
1: Oh, that's a great question. Thing is, we don't actually know exactly why, but we can get a lot of information just by looking at the context and other passages in the Bible. For example, right after it says that he did not respect Cain and his offering, it says Cain was very angry and his countenance fell. Well, that makes me think of the great teacher Jesus Christ in the Sermon on the Mount in Matthew chapter 5, whenever he says in verse 22, I say to you that whoever is angry with his brother without cause shall be in danger of the judgment. Well, did Cain have any reason to be angry with his brother? No. Was it Abel's fault that Cain's offering was rejected? No.
0: But we already see in this his attitude here of how he took it afterwards, maybe that had something to do with as he was coming to offer.
1: Exactly.
0: So, you know, that's a possibility. A second possibility that some have proposed that I don't believe in, but I think it ought to be mentioned. Some people say because Abel's sacrifice was animal and had the shedding of blood, which we know has great significance in the Bible. But then Cain's sacrifice was of the fruit of the ground. It would involve blood. I don't agree with that because if you read through the Old Testament, there were actually sacrifices that involved the grain offering.
1: That's exactly right. In the book of Leviticus, you see those different type of offerings. And then later on in the scriptures, when you get to places like Hosea and Malachi, you see where God rejected all those sacrifices because they weren't what he wanted or expected. They weren't the best.
0: Exactly. And so if we go to Hebrews, I think Hebrews 11 helps us a little bit because this is that faith hall of fame. And it says, verse 4, by faith, Abel offered unto God a more excellent sacrifice than Cain, by which he obtained witness that he was righteous, God testifying of his gifts, and by it he being dead yet speaketh. And so some people imply that Cain's was not offered by faith while Abel's was. Now, we know for sure that Abel's was accepted because of the faith. So is there some reading between the lines there that perhaps Cain's was not by faith? You know, that's definitely a possibility. But I think what we need and we can take away from this and know for sure is that God, John 4:24, is a spirit, and they that worship him must worship him in spirit and in truth.
1: Amen.
0: Not every offering is accepted by God, but the ones that he has designated and and with the heart that man is supposed to have.
1: Amen.
0: And, you know, can our offering before God be hindered today?
1: Yes, it can.
0: 1 Peter 3:7, the warning is given to husbands about to not have conflict with your wife so that your prayers will not be hindered. And so does God accept everything? Nope. And so we need to make sure we do it according to his will.
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0: It's 66 degrees.
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4: For God is love. 1 John 4, verse 8. Oh, wow. Dear friends, have you ever considered that it all begins there? 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Now, we've got to get into our study today. 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And this segment of our broadcast is what we call our Are You Studying series. It's a verse-by-verse study of a book of the Bible, and we are engaged in the book of 1 John. We're in 1 John chapter 4. 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And as before we do that, let me quickly say that maybe you want to hear other lessons from the book of 1 John. If you contact us through our website at internationalgospelhour.com, tell us that you are looking for the 1 John studies. We will send you back a link to where you can listen to those studies, and we make them available here at International Gospel Hour. Now, our text under consideration will be 1 John 4, 11 through 15. Let's begin. Beloved, if God so loved us, we also ought to love one another. No one has seen God at any time. If we love one another, God abides in us, and His love has been perfected in us. By this we know that we abide in Him and He in us, because He has given us of His Spirit. And we have seen and testified that the Father has sent the Son as Savior of the world. Whoever confesses that Jesus is the Son of God, God abides in Him and He in God. Now, let's begin by way of introduction, just a little overview. You know, in verse 11, he says, if God so loved us. Well, how did God love us? We know God is love. How about verse 10? Let's go back up one verse, stay in context. And this is love, not that we loved God, but that He loved us and sent His Son to be the propitiation for our sins, the price, the ransom, the buyback for our sins. Now, parallel with that, John 3, verse 16, for God so loved the world that He gave His only begotten Son. Now, in this text, God's love is perfected in His followers by their love one for another. As God loves them and they love God, then in turn we're going to find others just like that among us. Now, he talks about the love that is perfected. Now, perfection here is not flawless as we may think in everyday terms, but the meaning signifies a maturity or a completion. Thus, there is the maturity in growing in love for God and love one for another. From the remainder of the text, we're going to consider today at least one characteristic of perfect love. But first, here's that information about the free International Gospel Hour app for your iPhone or your Android.
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4: And now, friends, let's think about this very quickly. Let's consider, if you will, the study from 1 John 4, and here's a characteristic of perfect love. It instructs. That's verse 13. By this we know that we abide in Him and He in us because He has given us of His Spirit. He instructs us, first of all, through the Spirit. Now, let's think about this. The authority from God was granted upon Christ. That's Matthew 28 and verse 18. All power, all authority is given unto me in both heaven and on earth. In John 17 and verse 8, in Jesus' prayer to the Father, He said concerning the apostles, "For I have given them the words which you have given me, and they have received them, and have known surely that I came forth from you, and they have believed that you sent me." Now, in that prayer to the Father, we also note earlier in John 14, 26, John 15, 26, and John 16, 13, that Jesus said when He would leave, He promised the apostles that the Holy Spirit would come as a comforter, as a helper, and would guide them into all truth. The Spirit was not going to guide them into something that Christ had not taught them, nor Christ would have not received from the Father. We have God the Father, Christ the Son and Savior, and the Holy Spirit. They all three are as one. One does not do something without the other. They are what we would refer to as deity. Some people use the term the Trinity, but they are all three, yet they are one. They have different responsibilities in bringing forth the message to man. The Spirit then descended on the apostles as Jesus told them would be in Acts 1, 1 through 8. As Acts 2 began, the Bible tells us that the Spirit came upon them and they began to speak in various languages. Let's go a little bit further and see how the Holy Spirit was granted to the first century Christians from the apostles. In Acts chapter 8 and verse 14, the Bible says, "When the apostles who were at Jerusalem heard that Samaria had received the word of God, they sent Peter and John to them." Now let's stop right there. They received the word of God, and Acts 8 and verse 12 said that when they believed Philip preaching the things concerning the kingdom, and also the things in the name of Christ, they were baptized, both men and women. Now friends, if they were baptized by the Holy Spirit, then why would Peter and John have to come to Jerusalem? May we submit to you that they were baptized into water, just like we find later where the eunuch was baptized into water. But when Peter and John came to Jerusalem, the Bible says when they had come down, prayed for them that they might receive the Holy Spirit, for as yet He had fallen upon none of them. They had only been baptized in the name of the Lord Jesus Christ. Well, Philip was doing signs and wonders. Why did Philip not give them that power? Because Philip did not have the authority to do that. It took the apostles. Peter and John, verse 17 of Acts 8, laid their hands on them, and they received the Holy Spirit. And when Simon saw that through the laying on of the apostles' hands the Holy Spirit was given, he offered them money, saying, "Give me this power also, that anyone on whom I lay hands may receive the Holy Spirit." And boy, in verse 20, did not Peter give him a rebuke? "Your money perish with you, because you thought that the gift of God could be purchased with money. You have neither part nor portion in this matter, for your heart is not right in the sight of God. Repent, therefore, of this your wickedness, and pray God if perhaps the thought of your heart may be forgiven you. For I see that you are poisoned by bitterness and bound by iniquity." Oh, wow, friends. Here he is, a young Christian. Simon didn't buck back or fight back. He answered and said, "Pray to the Lord for me that none of the things which you have spoken may come upon me." So when they had testified and preached the word of the Lord, they returned to Jerusalem, preaching the gospel in many villages of the Samaritans. Now, dear friends, the power of the Holy Spirit would allow those new Christians to understand and to teach the word of God. It was used for an affirmation. Paul talked about this in 1 Corinthians 12, 8 through 11. For to one is given the word of wisdom through the Spirit, to another the word of knowledge through the same Spirit, to another faith by the same Spirit, to another gifts of healings by the same Spirit, to another the working of miracles, to another prophecy, to another discerning of spirits, to another different kinds of tongues, to another the interpretation of tongues. But one and the same Spirit works all these things, distributing to each one individually as he wills. The Spirit, obviously, they did not have the completed revelation, the Bible as we do, but the Spirit came to guide and to help and to teach. The Hebrew writer explains it better, Hebrews 2, 1 through 4. Therefore, we must give the more earnest heed to the things we have heard, lest we drift away. For if the word spoken through angels proved steadfast, and every transgression and disobedience received a just reward, how shall we escape if we neglect so great a salvation, which at the first began to be spoken by the Lord, and was confirmed to us by those who heard him, God also bearing witness both with signs and wonders, with various miracles and gifts of the Holy Spirit, according to his own will. Did you catch that word, confirmed? The Spirit confirmed what was being preached by using the miracles, the various gifts, and all those things. Instructed through the Spirit, and through the Spirit we have that complete revelation, the Holy Bible, that teaches us and is sufficient to guide man, 2 Timothy 3, 16 and 17, and 2 Peter 1, 20 and 21. Friends, I'm going to come back and wrap this up in a second, but first I want to defer to our Jay Webb and let him tell you about our YouTube channel. And folks, you hear us, now you'll be able to see our work through our YouTube channel.
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6: We've been thinking about words that we're familiar with or not, that we hear repeatedly during our battle with the coronavirus. Let's close on a positive note. We're hearing about Good Samaritans, or togetherness in kindness. And we're seeing that this disease is bringing out the best in most of us, in that we have individuals going to bat for, or individuals trying to help other individuals. We know of neighbors that are going to the store for neighbors. We know of neighbors that are finding a communion and bringing it for Sunday morning to other neighbors. Of course, our medical personnel are now being dubbed warriors because of all of their fight of this particular disease. So it reminds me of Ephesians 4:32. Be kind one to another, tender-hearted, forgiving one another. That makes every day a good day with Jesus.
7: 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By signing up for this correspondence course, you can take the first step in strengthening your relationship with God. 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If you follow Him and His Word, you will come to know the true meaning of life.

0: Welcome to Counterpoint. I'm Mike Hickson. With me, as always, B.J. Clark. B.J., it's always so good to be with you.
1: Yes, sir.
0: B.J., today we want to continue a study that we began last week, The Devil's Dirty Dozen. And there are many lies that have been propagated by the devil that, sadly, people believe. And so what we want to do is look at some of the common things that are said by people, religiously speaking, and then just ask the question, what does the Bible teach? Because when it's all said and done, what we're after is truth, isn't it?
1: Absolutely.
0: And so we want to make sure that we look at what the scriptures have to say. You know, one of the things that many people have been taught through the years, that religious authority rests in the church. And there are many, many people that believe the church has all authority. So, BJ, how do you counter that way of thinking?
1: It's a lie from the devil. And, you know, I'm glad you pointed this out, that the devil is the father of lies, according to John 8:44. And the very first thing that we see him doing in the Garden of Eden is trying to get men to doubt God's word so that they could place their thoughts above it. Mm-hmm. And really, the idea of churches having the right to basically come along and dictate what this book says. The noble Bereans were not of the persuasion that the church was in charge of the truth. In fact, they loved and respected, I'm sure, the apostles, but even those apostles were checked out by the ultimate standard. The noble Bereans searched the scriptures daily to see whether what they were hearing was so, and they received the word with all readiness of mind. And so the Bible does not teach that there was ever any kind of centralized headquarters on earth where men would devise truth. Jesus is the head of the church, according to Colossians 1:18. So whatever he said is the truth, because he is the way, the truth, and the life, and no man comes to the Father but by him, John 14:6.
0: That's right. And BJ, Jesus said himself in Matthew chapter 28, verse 18, that all authority rested with him. He said, all power, all authority has been given unto me in heaven and on earth. And, you know, in Matthew chapter 17, verse 5, when Jesus was transfigured in the presence of Peter, James, and John, God the Father spoke from heaven, and he said, this is my beloved Son, in whom I'm well pleased. And then he added this, hear ye him. And so I've always thought, whatever the Lord has to say, we need to listen. And BJ, you well know, churches could be wrong.
1: Oh, yes.
0: Truth is always, the Bible is always right. Man could be wrong, but the Bible's always right.
1: That's right. I read an article about a church that had a three-hour debate on the floor of their annual convention to discuss whether homosexuals could be ordained as priests or preachers in their particular denomination. Well, if you have a 3.5-hour debate about something the Bible settles in 15 seconds, then there's a disconnect that has to be explored, and that is, why are we taking our word and our will and exalting it above his? We can't do that.
0: That's a great question. You know, the psalmist said in Psalm 119:89, forever, O Lord, your word is settled in heaven. And you know, there's something, we talk about absolute truth, and as you pointed out a moment ago, look, there's no need to debate an issue that has already been decided. We don't have the latitude of just saying, well, you know what, I don't really know if we want to

0: honor what the Bible has to say. No, we're bound to submit to authority. Jesus is Lord. Think about it this way. If you want to control your estate after you pass from this life, what would you do? Well, you write out a will. At death, that will is probated, executed, and your estate is divided as you have set forth in the contents of that will. Well, by the same token, the Lord's in heaven. We're on earth. Okay? How then is He going to govern us?
1: Right.
0: By His will.
1: And Psalm 119, verse 89 says, "Forever, O Lord, Thy word is settled in heaven." And this is interesting. When Jesus is talking in Matthew 16, and He said, "Upon this rock I will build my church, I'm going to give you the keys to the kingdom of heaven. And whatsoever you bind on earth," the Greek tense used could be translated, "will have already been bound in heaven. And whatsoever you loose on earth will have already been loosed in heaven." You'll notice that Matthew 18 is making it clear, Matthew 16, 18 and following, is making it clear that what is being taught on earth by the apostles even came from heaven, not from men. In fact, Jesus told Peter, "Flesh and blood has not revealed it to you,
0: but my Father.
1: And so we've got to make sure our religion is heaven sent and not based on the doctrines and commandments of men.
0: Yeah, you know, BJ, you mentioned a moment ago that there has been some debate whether or not homosexuality is, you know, there were some who were debating whether or not they would allow certain individuals who were homosexual, whether or not that they could serve in their quote-unquote priesthood. Well, you know, in 1 Corinthians chapter 6, verses 9 through 11, Paul makes it abundantly clear that there are certain sins that if people engage in these sins and they persist in them, then they're not going to go to heaven. "Do you not know that the unrighteous will not inherit the kingdom of God? Do not be deceived. Neither fornicators, idolaters, adulterers, homosexuals, sodomites, nor thieves, nor covetous, nor drunkards, nor revilers, nor extortioners will inherit the kingdom of God." Now, wait a minute. Paul wrote to the same church, 1 Corinthians chapter 14, that he was writing the commands of the Lord. It's not up for debate, is it?
1: No. In fact, someone says, "Well, you can't say that." Well, they're going to have to dig Paul up and put him on trial. But wait, they can't do that because they don't have the body. But I'll tell you this, even if they could, Paul cannot be assailed for teaching what the commandment. They really need to take this up with the Lord. That's who authored this message. It's not me. I've heard for years and used this illustration, you don't beat up the mailman because he brings you a $300 electric bill. He's just the messenger. He didn't originate that message. He just happens to be the one delivering it. Mm-hmm. And you don't take it out on him.
0: That's right.
1: You and I are not the originators of this message, but we're not ashamed of it either.
0: That's right.
1: And we're more than willing as faithful messengers to try to make people know what God said in the message.
0: That's right. That's right. And BJ, when we talk about divine truth and the importance of divine truth, we're not originating anything.
1: No.
0: God has already given us His revelation. We are proclaimers of His divine truth. And so, again, to just understand that it is what it is, and we don't have the right to tamper with the Word of God. BJ, again, we're talking about the devil's dirty dozen. There are a lot of people that have this idea that we're born in sin, and people have been taught through the years that we're born sinners, that we're born totally depraved. How do you counter that? Because I would imagine many people watching our program would say, you know what, that's what I was taught.
1: I know. In fact, when you were telling me this, I was thinking of Jesus' statement 6 times in the Sermon on the Mount, "You've heard that it hath been said." 3 of those 6, He says, "You've heard that it hath been said by them of old time." You've been hearing this for the longest time, but I say unto you. Well, a lot of folks have heard for the longest time that you're born in sin. But the Bible says in Deuteronomy 24:16, "Every man shall be put to death for his own sin." It said the fathers will not be put to death for the children, or the children for the fathers. And then Ezekiel 18 contributes mightily with this simple statement in verse 20. "The soul that sinneth, it shall die. The son shall not bear the iniquity of the father." Now, wait a minute. According to that text right there, The Son doesn't bear the iniquity of the Father, neither shall the Father bear the iniquity of the Son. The righteousness of the righteous shall be upon him, the wickedness of the wicked shall be upon him. Sin is the transgression of the law. 1 John 3:4. What law of God do babies transgress by being born into this world?
0: Not one.
1: They haven't violated his law. They're born upright, perfect, innocent. That's why Jesus said, except you become as little children. If little children are totally depraved little sinners, then why would Jesus want us to become like them?
0: That's a good point. BJ, I know that I happened to be talking about this point not long ago, and a lady came to me who said she'd been a Christian now for about 20 years. And she said, when I was a young person, I was taught this. As a matter of fact, she said that I was the church sprinkled me because of original sin. And of course, she came to understand that we're not born in sin. And by the way, BJ, baptism is for a believer.
1: Yes.
0: You know, what innocent baby, you know, I think about a little bitty toddler, you know, less than a year old, that baby doesn't have the mental capacity to believe.
1: Mark 16:16, he that believeth and is baptized. Babies don't believe, therefore not qualified to be baptized. Acts 8, the Ethiopian nobleman, he says, well, here's water. What's stopping me from being baptized? If you believe with all your heart, you may. Mm-hmm. So is belief a prerequisite to baptism? Yes, according to this text. He said, I believe Jesus Christ is the Son of God. They both went down into the water, came up out of the water, and he went on his way rejoicing, Acts 8:35 and following. And then I think about the fact that, you know, the Bible teaches that one is born again, not born the first time, but born again when he, but it says, how can a man be born when he's old, Nicodemus asked. Mm-hmm. He's talking about a man being born, not a child.
0: Great observations, BJ. Another, I guess, one of the devil's dirty dozen, the idea of the sinner's prayer. BJ, there are so many people in the world today that you mentioned a moment ago, John 8:44, that Jesus is the father of lies. Or, I'm sorry, the devil is the father of lies. And you know, it's just incredulous, the number of people that believe the way to become a Christian is to recite a particular prayer, accept the Lord Jesus into your heart, and you'll become a child of God. I have with me today a little card that was, as a matter of fact, this card was passed out in the community. Of course, we're living in the North Mississippi, Memphis area. And this particular church is located on Goodman Road in South Haven, Mississippi. And let me just read for you a caption. Mm-hmm. And this is what they say. I don't want to misrepresent anybody. But they said, if you believe what the Bible says and would like to ask the Lord Jesus to be your Savior, sincerely pray this prayer to God. Dear Lord, I realize I'm a sinner and that you died on the cross to pay for my sin. Please forgive my sin, come into my heart, and save me. I trust you alone to take me to heaven. Thank you for saving me, Jesus. Amen. Now, BJ, in no way would I impugn somebody's motives or heart, but is that what the Bible
1: teaches?
0: Well, can
1: I ask you something? They start off by saying, if you believe what the Bible says, isn't that what it's how it started off?
0: It did.
1: If you believe what the Bible says, do they give a scripture where that prayer that they just put, the script for that prayer, do they give a scripture from the Bible where that prayer can be found being prayed by someone to become a Christian?
0: Let me just tell you what, on the back of the card, BJ, it says, number one, realize your condition. And they cite Romans 3:23, which we would agree with.
1: Right.
0: That. Number two, recognize the penalty for sin. The wages of sin is death, Romans 6:23. We believe that. Remember Jesus died to pay for sin, Romans 5:8. Again,
1: you believe it.
0: Believe that. Number four, receive Jesus Christ as your Savior. And they quote Romans 10:13, whosoever shall call upon the name of the Lord shall be saved. Well, I believe that scripture. That's a good scripture. But the question is, how do we call on the name
1: there
0: of the Lord?
1: In the Bible's its own best commentary, it's in Acts 2:21 that Peter said, whosoever shall call on the name of the Lord shall be saved. Now let's think about it. Same group. audience hasn't changed in Acts 2:38 from what the audience was in Acts 2:21. Repent and be baptized for the remission of sins. Now let's put these two side by side. Whosoever shall call on the name of the Lord shall be saved. Is there anything in Acts 2:38 that's equivalent to shall be saved? Remission of sins, for the remission of sins. Mm-hmm. Those two equal each other. So what would the first part of Acts 2:38 equal in Acts 2:21? Whosoever shall call on the name of the Lord shall be saved. Repent and be baptized for the remission of sins. Thus, repent and be baptized is how you call on the name of the Lord to be saved and to receive remission of sins. If you just take the Bible as its own best commentary, that's what you get.
0: Well, what about Saul of Tarsus?
1: I'm glad you mentioned it, and I know you could make this observation as well as I. Acts chapter 9, he asked in verse 6, Lord, what will you have me to do?
0: Which is a great question.
1: Yeah. And then he's told to go into the city, and there will be told him, notice, what he must do. Whatever he's told to do, he must do it. The Bible says he must. So he gets up, he goes into the city, he can't eat, he can't drink, he's so anguished, he can't see, it's not a good time in his life. Now, let me ask you, now that he believes Jesus Christ is the Son of God, what do you think would be natural for a man in prayer to God to say to someone you now realize really is the Messiah? It would be very natural for someone to say, God, I'm so sorry that I've hurt your son. I now believe he's your son. I understand now. And yet, interestingly, he doesn't receive any sense of peace from his prayer. And I know he's praying because Acts 9:11 says, when Ananias was told to go find him, behold, he prayeth. What do you reckon he was praying for? And yet, when Ananias gets to the scene in Acts 22, as Paul recalls this situation, in verse 16, Ananias says, and now why tarriest thou? Get up. Arise. Wait a minute. Here's a man who's in the midst of praying. Reading that script off that card that we just heard, tell him what to pray and make him all better. But Ananias doesn't tell him to pray through or to pray the sinner's prayer. If the sinner's prayer could have worked already, he wouldn't have been in anguish. If the sinner's prayer is the means, why didn't Ananias give it to him right then? Ananias told a praying man to get up from his prayer and to be baptized to wash away his sins. Watch, calling on the name of the Lord. Put Acts 2:21, Acts 2:38, Acts 22:16, Romans 10:13, side by side.
0: That's right.
1: And you have the truth on this matter.
0: BJ, didn't the psalmist say, the sum of thy word is truth? Don't you think that, you know, when we talk about exegeting scripture and looking at the context in remote context, don't you think that it's incumbent on us to look at every scripture and then begin drawing our conclusions rather than just pulling a verse out of its context and basing the whole thing on that one verse?
1: Absolutely. And I remember very vividly, having someone tell me, well, you know, that they ran around a coal car when they worked on the railroad. They ran around a coal car and prayed to Jesus, and that's when he saved them. I read a tract where someone said, if you'd like to be born again, this preacher was preaching in an outdoor amphitheater. People are sitting in their cars listening. He said, when I give you the signal, if you'd like to be born again, just turn on your headlights and you will be born again. All these things that men are coming up with, and you don't read about any of it in Scripture. Thy word is truth. So where is the passage where anyone was ever instructed to pray this fabled sinner's prayer to become a child of God?
0: Yeah, BJ, we're talking about the devil's dirty dozen. And I know that it is probably surprising, if not alarming, to many people to hear that there is no evidence. No. I mean, you can search Scripture from cover to cover. You can go through the book of Acts and look at every case of conversion. Not one time was any individual ever instructed to recite this prayer to become a child of God. Now, Peter was given the keys to the kingdom of heaven, right. Matthew chapter 16. Keys unlock, he had keys, symbol of authority, unlock the door to the church, enabling people to go in and enjoy the forgiveness of sins. And so, don't you think that if this were the means of obtaining salvation, that on Pentecost Day, when they cried out, "Men and brethren, what shall we do?" Wouldn't that have been a golden opportunity for Peter to say, "All right, I want everybody to bow your heads," just like they do.
1: Mm-hmm.
0: That's what they say, bow your heads, let's recite this prayer, let the Lord Jesus come into your heart and you'll be saved. Look, it's not in the text.
1: No, and they gave Romans 10:13 on that little tract or card that you were reading from. Same writer who wrote Romans 10:13 wrote Romans 5:1. Therefore, being justified by faith, we have peace with God through our Lord Jesus Christ. Question, when did Saul have peace?
0: When he obeyed the gospel, baptized into Christ.
1: It wasn't the moment he believed Jesus Christ was the Son of God, because he already believed that after having seen him and now being told to go into the city where he would be told what he must do. He got up believing what? Jesus is the Christ, the Son of God. Was he saved at that point? If he was, he was the most miserable saved man you've ever read of in the world. He's still not saved. He's told when he goes into the city, someone will come and tell him what he must do to be saved. Mm-hmm. And what is he told? Arise and be baptized and wash away thy sins. Peace came when Saul got up and had his sins washed away. And that happened according to Acts 22:16 when he was baptized. And so this idea that they cancel out each other, no, they don't. It's the way you get. Romans 6:1 and following, Romans 6:3 in particular, as many of us as were baptized into Jesus Christ.
0: And put on Christ.
1: That's right. We baptized into his death and we contacted his blood. Saul is a great example of how the prayer, so-called sinner's prayer, is not the means, or else he would have been told to pray it, or he would have been forgiven already having prayed for 3 days.
0: Well, that's so true. BJ, what about 1 John chapter 1, verse 9? Somebody's going to say, well, now, didn't John say, if we confess our sins, he's faithful and just to forgive us our sins, to cleanse us from all unrighteousness?
1: Of course, you've got to identify the we in 1 John. When he says we, he's talking about those who are already children of God, because he says in verse 3 earlier in this chapter, that which we have seen and heard declare we unto you, that you also may have fellowship with us. And truly our fellowship is with the Father and with his Son, Jesus Christ. And then he goes on in chapter 2:1 and says, my little children, these things I write unto you. And so he's talking to those who are already believers that Jesus Christ is the Son of God, and that they sin after they become Christians, like Simon the Sorcerer did.
0: That's right.
1: In Acts 8. After he believed and was baptized, he tried to buy the gift of God with money and was told he would perish and he needed to repent of his wickedness. Well, is he told to be baptized again? No, because he'd already been scripturally baptized. But what does a baptized believer do after he sins, after he's baptized? He is able to confess his sins and to know they'll be forgiven by the blood of Christ, the second law of pardon.
0: That's it. That's it. BJ, another of the devil's dirty dozen, the idea that baptism is not essential to salvation. Now, we hear that all the time. And there are a lot of people in the world today that say, you know what, you really don't need to be baptized in order to be saved. And of course, as we said just a moment ago, there are a lot of people that pin their hopes on the sinner's prayer. Well, it's not biblical. But the idea that baptism is not necessary to become a child of God to go to heaven. I was in a bookstore the other day, and I happened to pick up a study Bible. And so I thought, well, I'm just going to look and see what they have to say about Acts 2, verse 38. And in Acts 2, verse 38, they singled out that preposition for, and they said that Greek preposition, eis, ought to be or could better be translated because of. Picked up another Bible in another place, and this was by a different author, said the exact same thing. And I thought, okay, now wait a minute. And what we're talking about, Acts 2, verse 38, when Peter said, repent, be baptized, every one of you, for the remission of sins. Some 1,750 times in the New Testament, that preposition is used. It always looks forward, never backward.
1: Mm-hmm.
0: And so there's obviously religious bias there. So what about this idea? Is baptism essential or is it not? How do you counter those who say you don't need to be baptized?
1: Let's take their word ice for a moment. That same expression, for the remission of sins, in Acts 2:38, is found exactly in Matthew 26:28. Now, if it means because it's already happened in Acts 2:38, then it would have to mean that in Matthew 26:28, because this has already occurred, I'm going to do this. Well, that puts them in a very unsavory position, because there we read Jesus saying, this is my blood of the New Testament, which is shed for many
0: for
1: the remission of sins. Are they telling us that Jesus died and bled because men had already been forgiven? Or is Jesus saying, I'm going to die and bleed in order that men might be forgiven?
0: That's it.
1: In order that, to reach an unreached end. And that's the way it's used in Acts 2:38. Repent and be baptized, every one of you, in the name of Jesus Christ, in order to obtain the forgiveness of sins, the remission of sins. And that is what the Bible teaches. Look, 1 Peter, someone actually said to me one time, and they remember the church, but not a very well-educated one, I might add. They said, I just wish God had just come right out and said baptism's, necessary for salvation, because that would help me when I'm trying to convince my friends of that. And I said in a nice way, I said, how much plainer could God make it than 1 Peter 3:21? The like figure whereunto even baptism does also now save us. You can't get any plainer than that. God did come right out and say,
0: what about Mark 16:16? He that believeth and is baptized, listen to me, shall be saved.
1: There you go. It's threaded throughout the New Testament, isn't it?
0: Yeah, so, B.J., 1 Peter chapter 3, verse 21, I heard somebody say that one time they were studying with a fella, and he said, here's what I want you to do. Read the scripture and then just tell me what it means. And he said, well, it says baptism does also now save. And then he turned around and said, but that's not what I believe.
1: Well, right.
0: Scripture is scripture, isn't it?
1: Right. So you don't believe the scriptures? I had the same situation you're describing. I had a conversation with a man, and he said, there ain't no place in the Bible that comes right out and says baptism saves us. And I pointed this verse to him. He had a Bible nearby. He read it. I said, what does the inspired Apostle Peter say that baptism does? And he hesitated, and then he said, similar to what you've just described, well, he says it saves us, but I don't believe it. And so he just said he believed the Bible, and I'd ask him, do you believe the Bible, sir? I believe every word of the Bible, young man, he claimed. And then just a few breaths later, when he read a verse that contradicted what he believed, he said, that's what it says, but I don't believe it.
0: Well,
1: sad and tragic, isn't
0: it? It is. BJ, we got about 45 seconds or so left. What would a person need to do to become a New Testament Christian?
1: They need to believe Jesus Christ is the Son of God, or else they'll die in their sins. John 8:24, they need to repent. The Bible says, repent and be baptized, Acts 2:38. And the Bible also says, confession is made with the mouth unto salvation, Romans 10:9-10. And the Bible says that a penitent confessing believer ought to be baptized for the remission of sins, Acts 2:38, and to wash away sins, Acts 22:16, and then to live faithfully.
0: If we do what the Lord said to do, then we can become His people and ultimately have the hope of heaven.
1: Amen.
0: BJ, as always, so good to be with you. Thank you for being with us. We appreciate so much you viewing this program. Hope to see you back here again next week. Until then, God bless. Resurrection.

0: It was Theodore Roosevelt who said, "It is not the critic who counts, not the man who points out how the strong man stumbles or where the doer of deeds could have done them better. The credit belongs to the man who is actually in the arena, whose face is marred by dust and sweat and blood, who strives valiantly, who errs and comes short again and again, because there is not effort without error and shortcomings, but who does actually strive to do the deed, who knows the great enthusiasm, the great devotion, who spends himself in a worthy cause, who at the best knows in the end the triumph of high achievement, and who at the worst, if he fails, at least he fails while daring greatly, so that his place shall never be with those cold and timid souls who know neither victory nor defeat."
1: In First it's 10 o'clock.
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1: It's 76 degrees.
3: Glad to have you today on Counterpoint. I'm Mike Hickson. With me today, BJ Clark, as always. We're going to be talking about Jesus, the one and only. Hope you'll stay with us. BJ, today we want to talk about Jesus, the one and only, and it's good to be with you today. I know that we have had somewhat of a hiatus as a result of the coronavirus, and hopefully and prayerfully we can get back to some type of normalcy again in life. But we're glad to be together. We're thankful for those who watch this program regularly, and our prayer is that we can help others through teaching what the Bible has to say.
4: Yes, sir. Good to be with you again, Mike.
3: BJ, today as we think about Jesus, the one and only, I can read in Matthew chapter 16, for example, where Jesus is pictured as being in the coast or in the region of Caesarea Philippi. And on that occasion, he asked the disciples what people were saying about him, about his identity. And I guess, you know, in our terms, we'd say, you know, what's the word on the street? Mm-hmm. And of course, there were people that had varying opinions about Jesus. Some would say that he was John the Baptist, others Elijah. And then there were those that would say, you know, Jeremiah, one of the prophets. But then Jesus wanted to know, but who do you say that I am? There are a lot of people in the world today, if we were to ask them, what do you think about Jesus? They would say, well, you know, he's a good man. No doubt he was concerned about some of the social injustices of his day. He reached out to the downtrodden and those who were hurting, suffering, very compassionate and loving and kind. And those things are true. But they would stop short of saying that he's the Son of God. So how do you counter those who maybe in one way view him in a positive way, but don't necessarily see him as the Son of God?
4: You know, as you were saying that, Mike, I couldn't help but think that it obviously makes a difference to Jesus as to what men think about him. And so this is not a inconsequential issue. If it were inconsequential, Jesus wouldn't have said what he said. But he said, "Whom do you say that I am?" And that's when Peter said, you know, "You are the Christ." But before that, he said, "Some say you're Jeremiah, some say you're Elijah, some say you're one of the prophets." Now think about this for just a moment. We live in a broad-minded age. And according to some today, your truth is your truth and my truth is my truth. That's the way people present it. Was it that way in the first century with reference to Jesus? Were those who thought Jesus was Jeremiah at liberty to believe that? Were those who thought he was John the Baptizer raised from the dead at liberty to believe that? Or did they need to believe the truth about who Jesus was and is? And that's the point. Peter said, "Thou art the Christ, the Son of the living God." You can't get more singular than that. When you look at how singular that statement is, you're not one of many anointed ones. You are the anointed one. You're not one of the sons of God. You are the Son of God in a unique way. That shows us right there, Mike, that this is a big deal.
3: Well, you know, when you talk about the consequences of either believing or disbelieving that he is the Son of God, I think about in John chapter 8, Jesus said, "Except you believe that I am, you'll die in your sins." In other words, unless you come to the conclusion that I am the divine Son of God, that self-existent one, you will die in your sins. And he said, if you die in your sins, where I am, there you cannot come. Going back to Matthew chapter 16 again, you know, Jesus responded to the statement made by Peter that you're the Christ, the Son of the living God, by saying, blessed are you, Simon, Barjona. Flesh and blood has not revealed this to you, but my Father which is in heaven. So we talk about the apostles and their conviction that Jesus was the very Son of God. What were some things that helped them to see his deity?
4: Right. When he says flesh and blood has not revealed it to you, I can't help but think of John 20, 30 and 31, which is an overarching explanation as to why we should believe Jesus is the Christ. In fact, here's what it says. Many of the signs truly did Jesus in the presence of his disciples, which are not written in this book. In the book of John, you have about 8 specific miracles of Jesus Christ recorded that draw a major attention. You see references to others in multitudes and numbers, but as far as specific miracles, about 8. But the book of John does not contain all of the miracles that Christ did. But what do those miracles that are contained therein convey? Here it is. Many of the signs truly did Jesus in the presence of his disciples, which are not written in this book, but these are written that you might believe that Jesus is the Christ, the Son of God, and that believing you may have life through his name. And so there it is. We know he is the Son of God. He himself said in John chapter 5 and verse 36, the works that I do, they bear witness of me. And so they testify of him and his deity. And so we know that throughout the book of John, there were people looking at his miracles and trying to figure out, who is this man?
3: Okay, so we talk about the miracles, and they did indeed authenticate, as you said a moment ago, the fact that he was the Son of God, that those claims were true. What about his message, for example? When I look, for example, at John chapter 7, verse 46, it was said of Jesus, no man ever spoke like this man. There was something special about the message that Jesus presented in the first century. You remember in Matthew chapter 7, when he concluded the Sermon on the Mount, the text tells us that the people were astonished because he taught them as one having authority and not as one of the scribes. Mm-hmm. And so his teaching was incomparable in many ways. And again, in John chapter 6, you remember Jesus identified himself as the bread of life, that living bread that came down from heaven. Many of those disciples who heard that said, this is a hard saying. Who can accept it? Who can hear it? And so John tells us many of his disciples went back and walked no more with him. And then Jesus points to the 12. Mm-hmm. And he asked them, will you also go away? And I love what Peter said, Lord, to whom shall we go? For you have the words of life eternal. So maybe talk a little bit about his message and how his message was just unlike anything they'd ever heard.
4: What I find interesting is that you can't separate this point from the one we just made. And here's why. Nicodemus says, Rabbi, we know you're a teacher come from God. Okay, how does Nicodemus know that Jesus is a teacher come from God? For no man can do the miracles that thou doest except God be with him. And so the miracles Jesus did confirmed him as a credible messenger. And this is exactly what would be true for the apostles. The Holy Spirit would be sent, and Mark chapter 16 says that the Spirit of the Lord would go with them, working with signs following. And so the signs that they did in the first century were confirmation, hey, you should listen to me because I'm from God. Now, we don't have those signs going on today in the same way they did, so here's how do you and I confirm that what is true. We don't do it with signs following today. We do it with Scripture. That's right. Following. That's right. For example, you were talking earlier about whether Jesus really must be believed in. And yet, we quoted verses. You gave a verse that shows that we must believe Jesus is the Christ. So I don't believe what you said because you said it, Mike. I believe it because you gave me a book, chapter, and verse. And the very thrust of this program, if you think about it, we're constantly trying to counter what people are saying in the religious world or in the secular world with what God said, not with what your opinion is or what BJ thinks, because on the day of judgment, that's worthless.
3: Right. And you know, BJ, as you look at the miracles, the message of Jesus, and they were so distinct, and there was something special about what he was doing. And you know, in John chapter 6, Peter, of course, when he acknowledged that Jesus had the words of life eternal, he said, we've come to believe and to know that you're the Christ, the Son of the living God. And so sometimes I ask the question, you know, how did they develop that conviction? And, you know, as you said a moment ago, there are a lot of people in the world today, they want to just wave it off, say, well, it's really not that big of a deal. We live in a pluralistic society, and there are people today that, you know, to them, Jesus is just another person among many. And so they haven't really drawn the conclusions necessary to be saved. And I think that it's incumbent on every person to go through the scriptures and to draw those conclusions. Peter and the apostles, they were convinced. And you remember in Acts chapter 4, after they'd been caught on the carpet by the Sanhedrin council, they had healed a man at the gate of the temple. And they wanted to know, by what name, what power have you done this? They acknowledged it was Jesus. And when they were threatened not to preach or teach in the name of Christ, Peter and John said, look, we can't but speak the things we've seen and heard. Now, that's conviction, BJ.
4: Absolutely, and it was rooted in their conviction, was rooted in facts, evidence, something that, think about it, these same men on the night Jesus was betrayed all forsook him and fled, Mark 14:50. What transformed them from a band of cowards who were running for their lives to those who would stand in the face of the temple hierarchy and say, we won't back down? Right. What transformed them? The miracle of the resurrection. Right. They had seen the risen Lord. They knew that he truly was risen from the dead. And this changed everything. We talk about a game changer. This is a life changer right here, to know that my life is not something that I have to live in fear of losing, because there's the hope of the resurrection. You mentioned the times in which we're recording this broadcast, and we've had a lot of people who are frightened about their mortality. Look, here's the good news. The very one we're talking about today is the only one, Jesus Christ, the only one who could give us hope in the midst of these tough times, because he arose from the dead, and as in Adam all die, even so in Christ shall all be made alive, 1 Corinthians 15, 21-22.
3: It's a powerful thought. And you know, in Romans chapter 1, Paul tells us that Jesus was declared to be the Son of God with power.
4: Right.
3: According to the Spirit of holiness. How so? By the resurrection from the dead. And so, and you know, if you look at Acts, the first several chapters, one of the things that is strongly emphasized by the apostles was the resurrected Christ and the fact that they were witnesses to that resurrection. BJ, we talk about Jesus being the one and only, and in our minds, he is the one and only. And of course, if you look at Acts chapter 4, verse 12, the text says, neither is there salvation in any other. There is no other name under heaven given among men whereby we must be saved. Now, you know, in the world in which we live, particularly in America today, that kind of statement is going to fly in the face of a lot of people, because we have been conditioned to think, well, you know, we can't really be dogmatic and we can't really say that Jesus is the only way. But you know, if you look at the ministry of Christ, he made no secret about his mission, right, the thrust of his work. He came to seek and to save the lost. And as a matter of fact, he would say in John chapter 14, I'm the way, the truth, the life. No man comes unto the Father but by me. So how do we counter those who maybe haven't seen things from that light?
4: When you were saying that, I couldn't help but think back to a television interview that was conducted on what was in the past called the Larry King Live program. He had a well-known television preacher on his program, and he asked this preacher about a Jew who doesn't believe Jesus Christ is the Son of God and whether he could be saved, about someone who might believe in Muhammad but not Jesus, and what would their situation be. This preacher, well known and one who would claim to be a preacher of the gospel of Christ, said, Larry, I'm not in the judging business. And I got to thinking when I read about this and then watched the video clip of it later, Mike, if Jesus had been a guest that night on that program and Larry King had asked him, is it true that you say you're the only way to the Father? Is it true that you say that people can't go to heaven except through you? Tell me what Jesus would have said if he'd been the guest that night on that program.
3: He would have said, I'm the way, the truth, the life. No man comes unto the Father. You know, we can't dismiss what Jesus said. And either he is who he claimed to be,
4: right,
3: and his way is right, or it isn't. There can be no middle ground there. And you know, you just think about, you know, we have been conditioned to think in this country, and we talk about judging, and people are always saying, you know, I can't make that judgment call. Well, you know what? If you are eastbound on interstate, and it's one way, and you see somebody coming your direction, and they're in your lane, and they're heading, can you make a judgment call and say, you know what, they're in the wrong lane?
4: Absolutely.
3: Sure you can.
4: Right, and you mentioned the passage earlier, John 14:6, and I thought about it. Put Matthew 16:16 and John 14:6 side by side, and here's what you have. Thou art the Christ, the Son of the living God. I said earlier, you can't get more singular than that. And then what does Jesus come along and do in John 14:6? I am the way, the truth, and the life. You can't get more singular than that. No man comes to the Father but by me. And so the Bible is uniform in its discussion of this. And you and I should not reject someone that has done nothing but prove his deity and proven that he is the one and only one who can give us hope. He is our only hope.
3: He is. And you know, BJ, I want to go back to something you mentioned a moment ago, and you said something about the word that will judge us. And I think that there are a lot of folks in the world today, they want to somehow separate Jesus from his word, as if you can take Jesus, but you don't necessarily have to abide by his teaching.
4: Isn't that the truth?
3: Well, you know, if I look at what the scripture says, I don't see how you can separate the two. They are intertwined, just like Jesus and the church. They're so wound together, you can't separate them. So how do you counter those who want to just wave off scripture and say, well, you know, as if it's an either-or situation?
4: Mark 8:38 comes to mind. Jesus said, whosoever shall be ashamed of me and of my words, the Son of Man will be ashamed of. And so I want you to think about this. Those who say yes to Jesus but no to his words are really not truly saying yes to Jesus, because if they were, they'd accept his words.
3: Right.
4: You can't take him and then conveniently ignore what he taught about any number of subjects we could bring up. And there are all kinds of folks who want to feel warm and fuzzy about Jesus, but they don't want to accept the teaching of Jesus. And really, they call him their Lord, but and he is, until they disagree with him. You remember that when Peter was told in the vision, arise, kill and eat the unclean animals that he saw on the great sheet. In Acts 10, he said, not so, Lord.
3: Yeah.
4: You can't be more contradictory than not so, Lord. If he's the Lord, you don't say not so to him. And if Jesus is the Son of God, and he is, then you do not disobey his teachings, because if you do, you don't really love him as the Son of God. He said, if you love me, what?
3: Keep my commandments.
4: He doesn't say, if you love me, come up with your own version of who I am. He says, if you love me, keep my commandments.
3: Yeah, and you know, BJ, going back to that warm, fuzzy feeling, didn't Jesus ask this question, why do you call me Lord, Lord, and do not the things which I say? And then I think about in John 12:48, Jesus said, he that rejecteth me, and listen to what he says, and receiveth not my words.
4: There you go.
3: Okay, so Jesus, are you saying then that your word, the things that you teach, are extremely important in the grand scheme of things? Because he basically says, look, there's coming a terminal day in history. He called it the last day. And he said, on that last day, guess what? You're going to be judged on the basis of my word. And so, you know, in one way, John 12:48, that's a very personal verse, because you've got to make a decision about your future based upon the teaching of Jesus.
4: And here's something positive. In John chapter 8, Jesus says in verse 51, verily, verily, I say unto you, if a man keep my saying or my word, he shall never see death. This isn't some kind of thing that you and I are trying to get people to do as some kind of power trip for the Lord, so to speak, so he can flex his divine muscles and show who's boss, although he is in authority. This is designed. His words were not given to us to enslave us, but to liberate us from the bondage of sin and to liberate us from the fear of death. He says he'll never see death. He means by that the second death.
3: That's right.
4: Which is the lake of fire and brimstone, according to Romans 6:23, Revelation 21:8. So you obey his message, you'll be blessed. And I've never had anyone come in my office and say, Brother Clark, my marriage is a wreck because both of us are doing exactly what this book says to do. I'm having problems in this area because I'm doing exactly what this book says to do. If we will follow his words, his message, and we'll understand his mission, and then we'll be more prepared to face ours.
3: Well, that's right. And you know, the judgment is something that looms out in the future for all of us.
4: Yes.
3: And you know, if Jesus is saying, look, you're going to be judged on the basis of my word, then that says something about how important it is for us to know what his will is, to understand his word, because this is a book that's going to be opened one day. And I think that we ought to have pretty good working knowledge of it.
4: I think Revelation 20 bolsters exactly what you just said, because he depicts there a great white throne in verse 11, and verse 12, the small and great are standing before God. And then it says books, plural, were opened. And then it says another book, singular, was opened, which is the book of life. He says, now the dead were judged out of those things written in the books according to their works. And some commentaries will suggest that the books here would be books containing the record of our deeds while we were on earth. But I have an issue with that interpretation for this reason. God is omniscient, all-knowing, omnipotent, all-powerful. He does not have to look things up to refresh his memory. He doesn't have to look into a book to see what I did on such and such a day. I rather believe the books under consideration here that are going to be open, so to speak, are going to be the very books you were talking about from John 12:48. The words that Christ has spoken will judge us in the last day. Where would you and I go to find the words that Christ has spoken that will judge us in the last day?
3: Right here, Scripture.
4: And the books.
3: Yeah, that's right. And I think in harmony with what you just said, you know, in Romans chapter 2, verse 2, Paul would say, we know that the judgment of God is according to truth.
4: Right.
3: Okay? What then is truth? Didn't Pilate ask Jesus, what is truth? And Jesus said, sanctify them in truth. Thy word is truth.
4: Right.
3: And so I think you're right. I think Scripture, this book that we call the Bible, that's what's going to be opened one day, and that's what we're going to be judged by. And you know, that says to me that we need to make sure that our lives are in harmony with this book. BJ, I know that our time's getting short. And so when we talk about Jesus, the one and only, there are a lot of people that maybe misunderstand and are misinformed when it comes to Jesus and what he said about establishing the church, as if the church was some afterthought on God's part. But when you look at Scripture, the church is God's redemptive plan, just as Jesus is God's redemptive plan. So how do you counter those who don't see the importance of, quote-unquote, the church in the grand scheme of things?
4: Mm-hmm. You know, Jesus, in that very same text we started off with, Matthew 16, was the Christ, the Son of the living God. And then he said, upon this rock, this truth that you've just confessed, I will build my church, singular. He did not say, I'll build a church among many others. He would build his church. And so it is the church that belongs to Christ. And in Ephesians chapter 4 and verse 4, the Bible says emphatically, there's one Lord, one faith, one baptism, verse 5, there's one body. And so we don't have any trouble understanding what one Lord means or one baptism means. Listen, there's one body. The Bible says it. I cannot, and it's connected to one head, and that's Jesus Christ. So one head connected to one body. That's what the Bible teaches.
3: Yeah, and I'm glad you brought that verse up, and it made me think about a conversation that I had with Garland Elkins some years ago. And I know that Brother Elkins was a faculty member at Memphis School of Preaching for many years, faithful gospel preacher. And Brother Elkins said, I think when he was preaching in Virginia, he said he was visiting the hospital one day, and he had stopped at a nurse's station, and they were talking about the Bible, and something came up about the church. And he made mention of the fact that there's just one church. And he said that during the course of the conversation, other people had gathered around, and he said a doctor came up. And so when he made mention of the one church, the doctor became very irritated. And so Brother Elkins said he turned to him and asked this question. He said, well, what about all the people in the world that believe there are many lords? And he said, the doctor said, well, that's just their tough luck. And he said, well, you know, the same Bible that says there's one Lord also said there's one body, Ephesians 4, verse 4. And, you know, that's true, BJ. And again, you know, in our pluralistic age, that's not popular. That's not what people want to hear. But again, we're not talking about what the world wants to. We're talking about truth.
4: That's right.
3: And truth's going to judge us. And so what would a person need to do to align themselves with Jesus? You know, Paul taught in 2 Timothy chapter 2, salvation's in Christ. Mm-hmm. How then would a person get into Christ and then become a member of the Church of Christ?
4: That's a very good question, and the Bible is so clear on it. Salvation's in Christ. We know that 2 Timothy 2:10 says salvation is in Christ Jesus. I don't want to be condemned, and I'm happy to learn that there's no condemnation to those who are in Christ Jesus. Romans 8 and verse 1, eternal life. Don't you want it? I want it. Where is eternal life to be found? In His Son. 1 John 5 and verse 11. I want spiritual blessings, but where can I find them? Well, all spiritual blessings are in Christ Jesus, according to Ephesians 1 and verse 3. Grace. I need the grace of God. How can I be saved? By grace. I've got to get it to the place where grace is located. And where is that? 2 Timothy 2:1. Grace is in Christ Jesus. So that's what's there. Now, how do we get there? When we open up the New Testament, we see, as we've already noted, belief is necessary or else we'll die in our sins. John 8, 24. Repentance unto life, Acts 11, 18. And what is a group of people told on the day of Pentecost who want to know, what shall we do? Repent and be baptized, every one of you, in the name of Jesus Christ for the remission of sins, Acts 2, 38. And so, as a confessing, penitent believer, and why do I get confession in there? Acts chapter 8 is clear. When the eunuch saw the water after hearing Jesus preached, he wanted to be baptized, and he was told if he believed with all his heart, he may. And he said, I believe Jesus Christ is the Son of God. He made the good confession, as we might call it, 1 Timothy 6 and verse 12. And confession is made unto salvation, Romans 10, 9 and 10. So show me a man that believes he's the Christ, that's willing to change his life and repent, that's willing to confess that he is the Christ,

0: Absolutely. And, you know, BJ, the beauty of everything you just said is that once a person is added to the church, they're numbered among the saved. And Jesus promised in Ephesians 5:23 that he is the Savior of the body. Paul makes mention of that. And so if you're in Christ, you're in his church. And if you're faithful until death, the promise is the crown of life.
1: Amen.
0: BJ, so good to be with you. So glad that we can be together again.
1: Yes, sir.
0: And thank you for being a part of our program today. We appreciate so much you taking time out of your busy schedule to view this program. We hope to see you back here next week. Until then, God bless.
2: Let's make the most of a minute. Do you sometimes wrestle with a problem, a real dilemma, and then turn to someone else for advice? There are a number of radio and television personalities who make their living doling out advice to people on the other end of a telephone line. The funny thing is that sometimes we, in our hearts, already know what is a right decision. We just aren't too happy about going that way. So we look for advice from someone who will say what we want to hear. But that's a foolhardy way to make a good decision, and it'll always lead to trouble. You want to hear the right way? Listen to Proverbs 12 and verse 5. The thoughts of the righteous are right, but the counsels of the wicked are deceit. Proverbs chapter 1 verse 7 says, the fear of the Lord is the beginning of wisdom. You seek advice from someone who loves the Lord and who really knows God's word, the answers you receive may not always be pleasant to you, but if they're from the Holy Scriptures, they won't steer you wrong. I'm Glenn Colley from GBN, hoping you make the most of your minutes.
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Ladies and gentlemen, thank you very much for watching the Fountain of Life television program today. My name is Larry Acuff. I am the preacher for the Lithia Springs Church of Christ in Lithia Springs, Georgia. Now, perhaps you sometime may be in the Atlanta area. We would be delighted to have you worship with us at the Lithia Springs Church of Christ. If you go out Interstate 20 or if you've been to Six Flags over Georgia, our building is one of the nearest churches of Christ to Six Flags. So come and worship with us. We would be delighted to have you. We are grateful for the opportunity to study the Bible with you, not only with our television program, The Fountain of Life, but we would also like to send you a free Bible correspondence course. Now, it's really difficult. You have to go through a whole lot of hoops and so forth in order to get it, and you have to beg and plead with us, and then we might... No. All you have to do is very simple. Call this phone number right here, 877-700-0559. Give us your name, your address. Please include the zip code. And we will send you lesson number one in the free Bible correspondence course. Now, there are 10 of these lessons. You take lesson number one, complete it, send it back to us. We will grade that, send it back to you along with a certificate of completion. Now, what you want to do is you want to do all 10 of them. You can do one, you can do two, you can do five. But surely you would like to do all 10 of them and have those 10 nice certificates of completion. So give us a call, 877-700-0559. It would be a thrill for us to send you lesson number one, your name, address, and the zip code, and we'll get that right out in the mail to you as quickly as possible. In the book of Revelation 22 and verse 17, the Bible says, the bride and the Spirit say, come. Let him that heareth say, come. Let him that is athirst come. Whosoever will, let him come and drink of the water of life freely. The Word of God, which is quick and powerful, sharper than any two-edged sword, is what we are endeavoring to plant into the hearts of men and women, boys and girls, and motivate them to obey the gospel.

0: of the Lord Jesus Christ. As you and I study the Bible today, perhaps you have a copy of the Old Testament. In the book of Malachi, chapter number 3, verses 8, 9, and 10, Malachi is saying to those people, you've robbed God. You think about it, robbed God? Yes. And naturally, what do they say? Well, wherein have we robbed God? And Malachi said, in tithes and offerings. Well, they had brought the lame to God, and they were to bring a lamb that was spotless. They were to bring the best to God. But he even said to them, he said, your governor won't even take what you have. And then he said, you have robbed me in tithes and offerings. But then he made a promise to them. He said, you bring your tithes and offerings into my storehouse and try me herewith and see if I will not open unto you the windows of heaven and pour out unto you such blessings that you shall not have room enough to receive. Now, my friend, when you and I think about that, the Bible says that God will open the windows of heaven and pour out unto you such blessings that you do not have room enough to receive them. You know, I can remember back many, many years ago, and you know, we've got all these modern windows today, and man, it's easy. You can just go and flip a little latch on it, and you can open the window, and they've got these little connectors there, and you can push them in and pull the window out, and you can wash them. They're aluminum or some kind of material. You don't have to paint it. Maybe you don't. Some of you might remember that we had these wood panel windows, you know, and the window frame. And if you painted around the window, then if you didn't open the window very often, that paint would stick. And I can remember several times taking my hand and trying to hit that window, trying to loosen it up where I could raise the window. Have you ever done that? You hit on it, maybe. Now, you're not as crazy as I am, maybe, but you take and wrap a towel around a hammer so that you don't make a mark on it, and you go around and you beat it and you loosen it up. Have you ever seen this? Have you ever seen a window where folks have painted over the window where that you cannot see out of that window? I remember the story one time of a fellow, he was looking out the window and he said, there goes that woman that John Jackson loves so much. Well, his wife rushed over to the window. She said, who? Where is she? She said, oh, that's his wife. Well, he said, that's what I said. That is the woman that John Jackson loves so much. We look out a window. A window gives us a view. In the book of Luke, chapter number 15, the Bible tells us about the parable of the lost coin and the lost sheep and the prodigal son. Someone has suggested that in that parable that it is that it's actually one parable, but it has three windows. And so you can look out of those windows and you see something. Now, in Malachi chapter 3, verses 8 through 10, we find that Malachi says, you bring your tithes and offering into my storehouse and try me herewith to see if I will not open the windows of heaven. My friend, listen. You and I do not have to get a hammer and bang on the window of heaven. We do not have to get something and beat on it, paint it. My friend, listen, God is ready, willing, and able, and wants to open the window of heaven. And the Bible said, I'll pour unto you such blessings, you don't have room enough to receive them. There's a key to it. He said, you bring your tithes and offerings into my storehouse and try me. You test me out. You check me and see if I will not do this. Now, what Malachi is saying, that if you bring your tithe, somebody said, here it comes. Oh, we knew eventually he's going to get to giving and he's going to ask us to send him money. No, I'm not going to do that, my friend. This program is not supported, and we're not asking you to send a dollar. We're not asking you to send a dime. We're not asking you to send a penny. This program is supported by Churches of Christ. Let me show you also this. We're not going to have a yard sale at our church building and have everybody come in and have a yard sale in order to get the money to support this program. Our teenagers are not going to stand on the corner with a sign up that says, help us support Gospel Broadcast Network, and they have a bucket, and everybody who stops and they go up to the window and want you to put a dollar in, they're not going to do that. You're not going to go by the mall, my friend, and find the teenagers of the Churches of Christ or the members of the Churches of Christ or the deacon of the Churches of Christ, and they have this big car wash saying, if you let us wash your car, you pay us, you'll get a good job, and we're doing this to support Gospel Broadcast Network. Absolutely not. Ladies and gentlemen, the Bible says, 1 Corinthians chapter 16, and upon the first day of the week, let every one of you lay by him in store, as God has prospered him, that there be no gatherings when I come. In the book of 2 Corinthians chapters 8 and 9, the Bible says, that teaches us very clearly that he which soweth sparingly shall reap also sparingly. He which soweth bountifully shall reap also bountifully. Every man according as he is purposed in his heart, so let him give not grudgingly or necessity, for God loveth a cheerful giver. Ladies and gentlemen, God wants me to give to him on the first day of the week. The Bible says, let every one of you lay by him in store as God has prospered him, that there be no gatherings when I come. So my friend, this lesson today is not asking you for money. This lesson is not encouraging you to send money to support the Lithia Springs Church of Christ or the Fountain of Life television program or the Gospel Broadcast Network. The Bible teaches us to give freely of our resources on the first day of the week and then to take those resources and to preach the gospel to the whole creation. The Bible says in Mark 16:15, go into all the world and preach the gospel to every creature. He that believeth and is baptized shall be saved. He that believeth not shall be damned. Matthew 28, the Bible says, go ye therefore and teach all nations. And so in Malachi, listen again now. Malachi says, you've robbed me. And they said, wherein have you robbed? We robbed God. He said, in tithes and offerings. And then said, now, bring your tithes and offerings into the storehouse and try me herewith and see if I will not open the windows of heaven and pour out unto you such blessings that you shall not have room enough to receive. We don't have to beg God to bless us. But what do we do? This lesson is not on giving. This lesson is on doing the will of God, because that's what Malachi 3 is saying. He's using that was they had not been doing properly. They had not been bringing their tithes and offerings into the storehouse. But along with that, my friend, they weren't doing the will of God. So what are we saying? That if I want the blessings of God, then I must do His will. Now, when I do His will, He will open the windows of heaven and pour out unto me such blessings that I do not have room enough to receive. Now, let me illustrate this for you for just a second, and then we're going to look at about three or four different things in this lesson today. You know, I look at life, and I don't want you to look at this in a personal level in terms of Larry Acuff. But I want you to think about this. When I look it back at my life, and my friend, listen, I have been blessed in so many ways. Now, God will be the judge of my life, my friend, looking at what I do. God will be the judge of that based on His will. But I can simply say to you that I have been blessed in so many, many ways. God has blessed me. It should motivate and cause me to want to do His will. He just blessed me in so many wonderful ways. Now, my friend, listen, what are we going to do? I want you to look at the life for just a second of the Apostle Paul. You remember that Paul said to the Philippians, Paul said, I can do all things through Christ who strengtheneth me. Paul said, my God shall supply all your needs. Paul writes to the Philippian brethren, and he thanked them because they had given him his support. Now, go back to the book of Acts, chapter number 20. Paul calls the elders of Ephesus together at Miletus, and he speaks to them. He's getting ready to leave them. He's going to Jerusalem. And there's three things that he says to them. There's three things in his defense of his life. One of these, he said, I want you to see the kind of life that I live. I want you to see the characteristics of my life. He said, I've served God with all humility. He said, I've served God in heartache. He says that I've served God in hardship. Now, I want you to look at those three words. He said, in humility, in heartache, and hardship. That's been my life. That's been my life. When you and I look at the Apostle Paul, and Paul says, now, in humility, what does that word humility say? That word humility is being a servant. Paul didn't say, now, you folks bow down to me when I come into Corinth or I come into Ephesus. I expect you to bow down. No, no, no. He said, I serve God in all humility. He was a servant. Know ye not, he said, to whom ye yield yourselves servants to obey, his servants you are to whom you obey, whether sin unto death or obedience to the righteousness. He said, I serve God in all humility. He said, I serve God in heartache. Don't you know, when I think about the heartache, I think about the words of the Apostle Paul. Go with me to the book of 2 Timothy chapter number 4. And Paul said to Timothy, I charge thee therefore before God and the Lord Jesus Christ, who shall judge the quick and the dead at his appearing in his kingdom, preach the word, be instant in season, out of season, reprove, rebuke, and exhort with all longsuffering and doctrine. For the time will come when men will not endure sound doctrine, but after their own lust shall they heap to themselves teachers having itching ears. They shall turn their ears from the truth and shall be turned to fable. And he said, Timothy, make full proof of thy ministry. And then he said this. He said, the time of my departure is at hand. I am now ready to be offered. I have finished the course. I have fought a good fight. I have kept the faith. Henceforth, he said, there's laid up for me a crown of righteousness, which the righteous judge shall give me on that day, not to me only, but to all those that love his appearing. He goes on to make this statement. He said, Demas hath forsaken me, having loved this present world. Paul said, I've served. Paul said to the elders of Ephesus, I want you to see the kind of life that I live. It was a life of humility. It was a life of heartache. Don't you know, my friend, that it tore the literal heart out of the Apostle Paul when this man Demas, Paul perhaps had been grooming him to do some of the work that he had been doing, and the Bible said, Demas has forsaken thee, having loved this present world. Not only in heartache, but in hardship. You and I can go to the book of 2 Corinthians chapter number 11. Paul talked about how that he was beaten, how that he was left in the deep, how that he was hungry. Oh, the number of times, ladies and gentlemen, that this man was thrown in jail and that he was beaten. You think about the hardship. Now, he said to these elders, I want you to look at the kind of life that I have lived. A life of humility, a life of heartache, and a life of hardship. Now, not only that, but he said, I want you to see the kind of lesson, the message of my life. He talks about the fact, my friend, he was the conviction that he had. Paul was a man of conviction. Paul said, now you think about it. Paul said, I have not shunned to declare unto you the whole counsel of God. My friend, listen today. There are some I know of or heard of, excuse me, one preacher who said, oh, you'll never hear me preach on hell. I'm not going to preach any of this hellfire brimstone stuff. No. He's not going to declare unto you the whole counsel of God. I'm not going to talk to him. I'm not going to preach on giving. I don't want, no. He's not declaring to you the whole counsel of God. I'm not going to preach on baptism. I'm not going to preach on the one church. I'm not going to preach on the organization of the church. No. He's not declaring the whole counsel. Paul said, I have not shunned to declare unto you the whole counsel of God. Paul said, I have kept back nothing that was problem to you, but I have taught you publicly and from house to house. Let me tell you, my friend, we need, in our world today, we need men who will preach the Word of God in its plainness, in its fullness, exactly what the Bible says, and quit trying to take folks and pamper them and make them think, well, all you got to do is just love the Lord and feel good and everything's going to be great. Paul said, I kept back nothing that was profitable unto you, My friend, if my life is not what it ought to be, then I need to learn from the Word of God what is right. That's the kind of life the Apostle Paul lived. That's the kind of lessons, not just a life lived. But he was a man of conviction. Not only that, my friend, not only was he a man of conviction, but I think when you look at his work, here's a man of confidence. You know, the Bible tells us, Paul, right? I mean, folks, you look here in Acts chapter number 20, and Paul said, I am pure from the blood of all men. That's the confidence that he had in his message. Now, what that references is, you go back to the Old Testament. And in the Old Testament, in the book of Ezekiel, the Bible says that now, old man of God, I have made thee a watchman. Now, if you do not watch and warn the people and the enemy comes, I will require their blood at your hands. Now, if you're the watchman and you see the enemy come and you warn the folks and they don't move away, then that's their problem. But if you don't warn them, I require their blood at your hand. Now, I want you to look at this. Because Paul was a man. Paul was a man, ladies and gentlemen, who had confidence in the Word of God. He had confidence in what he did. And he said, I am pure from the blood of all men. I've kept back nothing that was profitable to you. I've taught you publicly and from house to house. I'm pure from the blood of all men. I've done what needed to be done. I've taken the Word of God. That was, my friend, the confidence that he had. Not only his conviction and confidence, but the content of his message. So Paul said, when he called these elders together, now let's go back to Malachi 3, verses 8 through 10. Malachi said, you bring the tithes and offerings into my storehouse and try me herewith, see if I will not open the windows of heaven and pour out unto you such blessings that you'll not have room enough to receive them. I believe, ladies and gentlemen, the Apostle Paul is a wonderful example of doing the will of God in the life that he lived, in the lessons that he taught. But not only that, but I think in the logic of his thinking. In Acts chapter 20, when we looked at these other things about the humility and the heartache and the hardship and the content and the conviction and the confidence, look at what he said. In Acts chapter number 20, he said, I have taught you how that so laboring you ought to support the weak. And to remember the words of the Lord Jesus, how he said, it is more blessed to give than to receive. You know, you and I think about that beatitude of the Lord. Now, Paul, the Bible says in Malachi, you bring offerings and tithes into my storehouse. Now, what he's saying, simply this, my friend. You do the will of God, I'll open the windows of heaven. That's what Paul, my friend, all the great blessings that Paul speaks about in his writings of the New Testament books. Now, let me suggest to us in the closing minutes of this program, let me suggest to us three things, my friend, that will help us do the same thing. Number one, very quickly, number one, the Word of God. Listen to David. Thy word have I hid in my heart that I might not sin against thee. David said, thy word is a lamp unto my feet and a light unto my pathway. See, it is the word of God, my friend. The Bible says you bring the tithes and all. In other words, you do the will of God, I'll bless you. How can we do that? We've looked at Paul and we looked at his life. We looked at the lessons. We looked at the logic of his life. And so now we come along and we see that I, Larry Acuff, if I look to the Word of God and do that will, that's what David said, thy Word, the Word of God, the Bible said, is quick and powerful, sharper than any two-edged sword. We desire the Word of God, that it may guide us, that it may lead us, that it may direct us. Oh, thy Word is a lamp to my feet, David said, as we mentioned. Let me give you a second thing. Not only should, ladies and gentlemen, the Word of God help us in doing the will of God so that He will open the windows of heaven, but what about, my friend, Let's look at our associates for just a second. Are you associating with the wrong kind of people? Are you associating with the people that will draw you away from doing the will of God? You know, the Bible said, Paul writes to the church at Corinth, and he said, don't you know that a little leaven leaveneth the whole lump? I think about going back to the Old Testament. I remember the Bible tells us about a man by the name of Absalom. And the Bible tells us Absalom had a brother by the name of Amon. Now, Amon had a sister. Her name was Tamar. And Amon lusted after his sister. And so he had, the Bible says, and Amnon had a friend. And Amnon listened to his friend, and as a result of that, forced himself upon his sister and committed fornication. You see, ladies and gentlemen, it was the associates. I wish you could meet a gentleman that I know, a fine young man now, but he spent 10 years in prison. 10 years, my friend, of his life. He was 17 years old when he was convicted, was given 20 years, 10 of it to serve, 10 on probation. He wrote me some letters. I visited him. He wrote me some letters, but here's one of the things he pointed out, and that was the folks with whom he associated. See, do you have the wrong kind of friends? Do you have the wrong kind of associates? Are you, my friend, rather than leading someone else, are you letting someone else lead you away from the will of God? Letting someone else lead you away from the church of the Lord Jesus Christ? Letting someone else lead you away from salvation? See, so when you and I look at this, we look at our associates, the people with whom we come into contact with on a daily basis, are you and I having the right people to associate with? It's interesting because you look at and you look at those individuals who have gotten involved in drugs, in crimes of various sorts, and you know what? Generally speaking, you're going to find that parents will say they got with the wrong people. Now, I know adults, they get with the wrong people as well, not just young people. I know folks, quotation marks, so-called Christians, supposed to be members of the body of Jesus Christ. But you know what? They get involved with their friends, and they go out and they start drinking, and they'll go out and, well, on the weekend trips and forsake the assembling of the saints together. Three things I want to mention to you. Number one, the Word of God. Open the windows of heaven. Paul is our example. Open the windows of heaven. Do the will of God. Number two, have the right kind of associates. Number three, and we don't have just a short time, and I just want to mention this, and that is, my friend, we need to build a strong family. The Bible says, husbands, love your wives, even as Christ also loved the church and gave himself for it. In the book of Titus, chapter number 2, the Bible says, but speak thou the things which become sound doctrine, that the aged men be sober, grave, temperate, sound in faith, and that the Bible says that likewise that the aged women, what are they to do? They are to teach the young women to do what? To love their husbands, to love their children, to be discreet, chaste, keepers at home, kind, obedient. The older women are to teach the younger women. Build strong families. You see, because with that strong family, we build one another up. I think the words of Peter, when Peter writes and he says that men are to dwell with their wives according to knowledge, that their prayers be not hindered. That Peter said to the wife that if you have a husband, he won't listen to what you say, but he watches what you do, that he can be led to Christ as a result of a good life. Now go with me again to Malachi chapter 3. Open the windows of heaven. How will God bless us? We look at Paul. We look at his manner of life. We look at the way he lived his life. We look at the lessons of his life. We look at the logic of his life. And then we have said there are three things that will help us, that we can do, that will cause God to open the windows of heaven and that is to love the Word of God, to have the right kind of associates, and to build a strong family. We thank you very much for watching the Fountain of Life television program today. You know, we have mentioned this, and we're going to continue to, because we want you to call 877-700-0559. Give us your name, your address, include the zip code. You know what we're going to do? We're going to send you lesson number one in a free Bible correspondence course. What a blessing it is to study the Bible with you today. We thank you for watching the Fountain of Life television program today.
1: Now it's time for a GBN Daily Lift. Better is a poor and wise child than an old and foolish king who will no more be admonished. Ecclesiastes chapter 4, verse 13. Many today confuse wealth and authority with wisdom and success. Solomon is the only man, save Jesus the Christ, to ever truly have wealth, authority, wisdom, and success. Of course, Solomon was not perfect, 1 Kings chapter 11, verses 4 and following, and that is why he wrote his confession and admonition called Ecclesiastes. This letter is filled with many of Solomon's "I already tried it, and it does not work" moments. Solomon was trying to help people have hindsight without experiencing the pains of failure themselves. Ecclesiastes chapter 12, verses 13 through 14. How many people long for power and riches, but lack the discipline to handle such blessings? Solomon noted that when all is said and done, a poor child who has a good head on his shoulders is much better off than an old king who refuses
2: to. It's 11 o'clock.
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2: It's 78 degrees.
4: This morning's scripture reading will come from John chapter 8, verses 31 through 36. Then Jesus said to the Jews who believed him, "If you abide in my word, you are my disciples indeed, and you shall know the truth, and the truth shall set you free." They answered him, "We are Abraham's descendants and have never been in bondage to anyone. How can you say you will be made free?" Jesus answered them, most assuredly I say to you, whoever commits sin is a slave of sin. And a slave does not abide in the house forever, but a son abides forever. Therefore, if the Son makes you free, you shall be free indeed."
5: How's that denominational teaching go? Believe on the Lord Jesus Christ, and you shall be saved. It's what they teach, isn't it? You know, my goal this morning, it's simple. It's not complicated. And my goal this morning is this. I want to look at Acts chapter 16. I want to look at the conversion of the Philippian jailer, the conversion account that's often used to perpetuate that false doctrine. And I want us to explore, not what some denominational speaker says, not what some denominational teaching says, but what God's inspired word commands us to do in order to obtain salvation. The steps that we have to take to find freedom. Perhaps some of you are familiar with the late Paul Harvey and a radio show that he used to host that was titled "The Rest of the Story." And I wasn't real familiar with this, to be honest with you. And so I called my historical expert up the other night, my mother, and I asked her, and I said, "Mom, I mean, what was this Paul Harvey and the rest of the story all about?" And she was telling me, and basically the objective of this radio show was to explore, to report underreported news stories or forgotten facts. And then Paul Harvey would always have a key element of the story, but he would always hold that key element off and until the end of the story, right? And he would always conclude his program with the same sign off. And I just love this sign off. "And now you know the rest of the story." Now, when I think about that, I think about Acts chapter 16. And I think about this. What if I were to tell you that if you knew the rest of the story, then the rest of the story could help you find the freedom that we all desire in this life. You know, one of my favorite stories about freedom, it's about a woman named Elizabeth Keckley. Elizabeth Keckley was a slave in Missouri before the Civil War. And the one desire that Elizabeth Keckley had above all other desires in her life was probably something that you could have guessed. It was freedom. She wanted freedom for her and her son. And that's all that she talked about. Everybody that she came into contact with, she talked about freedom. And she even talked about freedom to the person that, quote unquote, owned her and her son. And that's all that she talked about. In fact, it got to the point that her owner made her a deal. You know what the deal was? He said that if you can find or raise $1,200, which was a lot of money at that time, if you could raise $1,200, then you can buy you and your son's freedom. And so she took upon herself some work that she always thought she was pretty good at. She took upon herself a seamstress job and she started making dresses and doing alterations and all of these things. And she started to develop quite a reputation in St. Louis, Missouri. And eventually that reputation would lead to her being able to purchase her freedom. But I left out part of the story. You see, the rest of the story is this. The rest of the story is Elizabeth Keckley had developed such a reputation in St. Louis, Missouri that she had begun to develop a little bit of a wealthy clientele. And to each one of her wealthy clients, she would always tell her story, why she worked so hard, why her work was always so good. And the story goes that one day, one of these clients, the wife of a slave owner, walked into her seamstress store, gave her $1,200, the amount of money that she needed to buy her freedom, and she was allowed to be free. And then she used the money. Now watch this. She used the money that she had already saved and already made from doing all this seamstress work to move to Washington, D.C. And in Washington, D.C., she opened up a seamstress shop. And she began to make a lot of dresses for a lot of people. And one of those people was Mary Todd Lincoln. She became a confidant for Mary Todd Lincoln in Washington, D.C. You see, the rest of the story was the root of her freedom. If I were to ask you, what is freedom? What would you say? How would you respond to that? Some people would say that freedom is America. We are a free people who live in a free nation, who enjoy the blessings of being free every single day of our lives. And we should never take those blessings for granted. But what if I were to tell you there's a country, there's a place that we can be citizens of that is more free than America ever thought about being, where there's no sorrow and no pain and no tears. And I could tell you how to become a citizen of that place. But there's a catch. You have to know the rest of the story. Some people would say that freedom is freedom from bondage. They look at people like Elizabeth Keckley, slaves, and they say, that's bondage. That's the opposite of freedom, and it is. But what if I were to tell you that I can help you be free from the bondage that plagues every single person in this world? All you have to do is know the rest of the story and be obedient to God's will. What would you say? Freedom. We all want freedom. And that's what we're going to look at in Acts chapter 16 this morning, the conversion of the Philippian jailer. And this is one of the most controversial biblical accounts or biblical conversions, whatever you want to call it, in the entirety of the Bible. And it's one of the most controversial because people misquote this chapter, because people don't read the rest of the story that we're going to read in Acts chapter 16. And so I would invite you to begin turning with me to Acts chapter 16. If you are not already there, that is where we are going to stay, and that is where our lesson is going to derive from. Now, the rest of the story begins. The rest of the story begins with this jailer. And the thing that is happening in his life that desires, that causes him to desire salvation in his life, and that is a crisis. Have you ever had a crisis in your life? And I'm not just talking about any old crisis. I'm talking about a crisis that causes you to rethink how you were living your life. It causes you to rethink your actions in this life. Maybe it's a family crisis. Maybe it's a financial crisis. Maybe it's a personal crisis. I don't know. But we've all had crises in our lives. And the same is true for this Philippian jailer. Now, Paul and Silas, they are in prison. They have both come into the city of Philippi. And the Bible tells us that the first converts, the first conversions in the city of Philippi were who? Lydia and her household. We read in verses 14 and 15 of Acts chapter 16. Now there was a certain woman named Lydia who heard us, and the Lord opened her heart to heed the things that was spoken by Paul. And when she had heard, what happened? She and her household were saved. Now let me ask you a question. How was her heart opened? Well, it was the same way that the Jews on the day of Pentecost's heart was opened. It's the same way that the Corinthians' heart was opened. It was opened through the preaching of Christ. Romans 10 and verse 17. Faith comes by hearing, hearing by the word of God. Now, Paul and Silas, they are journeying through Philippi. The Bible tells us that they are being followed by a little girl. And Luke writes that she had a spirit of divination among her. And she's following Paul and Silas, and she's telling these people, listen, these people are men of God. They are servants of the Most High God, and they will proclaim us to the way of salvation in verse 17. And finally, Paul looks at this girl and he says, what does he say in the very next verse? I command you in the name of Jesus Christ to come out of her. And so he cast this spirit, this whatever, out of her, and he did that on the same day, the Bible tells us. But you see, this causes some problems for Paul and Silas, because those who are making a profit off of this little slave girl that's following them all throughout this town, they're not too happy about this. They're not too happy about this at all. And so they seize Paul and Silas and they drag them into the marketplace. And in verse 19, they tell the magistrates of Philippi, what do they say? Listen, these guys are doing, they are teaching, they are asking us to be obedient to things that Romans cannot receive nor observe. And so what happens to Paul and Silas? They're beaten. They're beaten with rods. They're bloody. They probably have broken bones. And they're going through all of this pain, and what happens to them? They're thrown into prison, the Bible tells us. Now, if you're bloody, if you've been beaten with a rod, if you have broken bones, where's the last place on earth that you would want to be? The last place on earth you would want to be is in prison. But the Bible tells us that they are in prison. And what are they doing in their prison cell? Now remember, they've gone through all of this. They've been beaten with rods. They're bloody. They're sore. But at midnight, Paul and Silas were praying and singing hymns to God, and the prisoners were listening to them. Now let me ask you another question. The last place that you would want to be is in prison. But if you were in prison and you had gone through all of these things, what would you be doing? Would you be singing hymns to God? Would you be praying to God? Would you be rejoicing basically because of the afflictions that you are suffering? What did Paul write? Romans 5 and verses 3 through 5. Not only that, but we rejoice in our sufferings, knowing that suffering produces endurance, and endurance produces character. And what does character produce? It produces hope. Paul and Silas had these things because they had freedom. And because of their freedom, they had hope. And sure, they're in prison, but they had freedom. They had sufferings. They had endurance in their sufferings. The character that they had was produced because of their endurance. And the hope that they had was because of the character that they possessed. You know why they had all these things? They had freedom. 2 Corinthians 3 and verse 17. Now the Lord is spirit. And where the spirit of the Lord is, there is what? There is freedom. And their freedom is evident. And it was evident because of what the Lord was about to do. Now, in Psalm 119, David wrote something, and he wrote this. He wrote, "At midnight, I will rise to give thanks to you because of your righteous judgments." Now, Paul and Silas, they are singing, they are praying at midnight. And at midnight, what does the Lord do next? What does the Bible tell us that He does? Now, it's not much long after their hymns, after their prayers, that God's answer begins to commence. And in verse 26 of Acts 16, the Bible tells us, "The prison doors opened and every man's bonds were loosed." The prison doors opened and every man's bonds were loosed. There was a teacher at a Christian college. This teacher, he thought that he knew the secret to freedom. And so he told his students one day, he was going to teach them a lesson about freedom. And he went on to tell his students this: when a bird is flying, it is free. But when you put that bird on the ground, it loses its liberty. When a fish is in water, it's doing all right. But if that fish is on the sand, then that fish is going to die. And one of his students asked, he said, "What does this have to do with freedom?" And the teacher said, "It's because of the realm. The realm of obedience. God's children are obedient. And if God's children are obedient, then we have freedom. We have freedom if we are obedient to God's will, the entirety of God's will. Freedom comes from obedience. Everybody wants to be free, and that's the desire of this Philippian jailer. Sure, Paul and Silas are the ones in prison, and the Philippian jailer is the one that is watching over them, but the Philippian jailer is the one that is in the bondage of sins, while Paul and Silas have freedom. And the Bible tells us that he hears this earthquake. The Philippian jailer hears this earthquake. It wakes him up from the sleep, and he sees that these prison doors are open. Now, this guy thinks that he has lost his job. He thinks that he's lost his livelihood. He thinks that all of these prisoners have escaped on his watch. And so what does the Bible tell us that he does next? He draws his sword. What's he going to do? He's going to kill himself. Let me ask you this question. How many people do you know that are committing spiritual suicide because of the sins in their life or because they are believing some denominational idea, some denominational false doctrine that has nothing to do with what the Word of God says? How many people believe the church is the vine and the denominations are the branches? We hear that from time to time, don't we? How many people believe that they are on a branch, but in reality, there is nothing holding them up spiritually? Paul describes the church in Ephesians chapter 4 as one body, one spirit, one faith, one baptism, one everything. What about Ephesians 2, verses 13 through 16? He describes the church that is comprised of both Jews and Gentiles as one fold. The branches are not denominations. The branches are the disciples of Jesus Christ, those who go by the name Christian. What about you are saved by faith only? How many times have you heard that? How many people believe that they have been saved by faith only? Because people misquote the doctrine. People misquote the inspired Word of God. But you know, the rest of the story, and we're going to find this right here in a second. The rest of the story for this jailer, it begins with the counsel that he receives at midnight. And this jailer, he's worried about his livelihood. He's worried about his job. And so he thinks he's going to have to kill himself because he's lost his job and his livelihood. But he pulls this sword, and what does Paul and Silas say to this man? They say in verse 28, "Do yourself no harm, for we are all here." Now, I want you to notice the question that he asks in the next verse. What does the Philippian jailer ask? Same thing that the Jews on the day of Pentecost asked in Acts chapter 2. "Men and brethren, what shall we do?" What about Paul on the road to Damascus? "Lord, what do you want me to do?" And what does this Philippian jailer ask? Sirs, what must I do to be saved? In verse 30. Now the Philippian jailer knows something. He knows that he couldn't just believe. He knows that something is required of him. He knows that this universalist doctrine was wrong. This false teaching that says you don't have to do anything to be saved because God's grace and God's faith and your faith in God will save you only. But most of all, he knew he wanted freedom. And he knew that Paul and Silas could lead him unto salvation. Do other people know by the way that you live your life, by the way that you are a Christian, that you can help lead them to obtaining salvation in their life? You know, you would never know her name if I mentioned it in casual conversation. Her name was Mary. Mary Mott, to be exact. She was a member of the church in Virginia. And in the eyes of the world, Mary Mott never did anything that was worthy of worldly achievement. She never did anything that was worthy of success in the eyes of the world. But I would dare say that she did something that was very worthy of praise in the eyes of God. You see, Mary knew a prisoner. Mary didn't know him personally, but she knew of a prisoner who she knew needed salvation. She knew that he needed to be saved. And so what she did was, she sent him a correspondence course from the World Video Bible School. It was a correspondence course that he could read and that he could search through. And she sent him this World Video Bible School correspondence course with a little note attached to it. And the little note said, I don't know if you would want to do this or not, but I do believe it would help you. She never heard anything back until about 2 months later. And the prisoner wrote her a letter. And in that letter, the prisoner said that he would definitely be interested in learning more from the Word of God. And so Mary knew a preacher too. Mary knew a preacher whose name was Roy Ratcliffe. Roy Ratcliffe preached in a little town outside of where the prison was in Wisconsin. And so he went to the prison and he decided that he was going to have a couple Bible studies with this guy. And so he sat down with this guy. He had Bible study after Bible study after Bible study. And on May 10th of 1994, Jeffrey Dahmer was baptized. Now Mary never did anything of worldly success. She never achieved anything that was worldly. But you know, she saw a need. She saw a need and she sought to fulfill that need. And she helped one of the darkest criminals in the history of the world become a member of the Lord's church. You know, it doesn't matter who the person is. It doesn't matter whether you like that person or not. It doesn't matter whether that person is a teacher, whether that person is a doctor, whether they are a lawyer, whether they are electricians, whether they are homeless, whether they are refugees, whether they are Muslims, whether they are Buddhists, whether they are Jewish, whether they are, it does not matter. God desires all men to come under the knowledge of the truth to be saved. 1 Timothy 2 and verse 3, for this is good and acceptable in the sight of God our Savior, who desires all men to be saved and to come to the knowledge of the truth. And thus saith the Lord in Ezekiel 18 and verse 23, do I have any pleasure at all that the wicked should die, that he should not turn from his ways and live? God desires all men to be saved. God desires all men to live eternally. God desires all men to find freedom. And are we doing our part just as Paul and Silas did their part in prison to help this Philippian jailer take the necessary steps that he needed to take in order to obtain salvation? We know that he desired salvation. That's why he asked the question, sirs, what must I do to be saved? And what did Paul and Silas say to this jailer? Now, this is where the confusion comes. Paul and Silas said, believe on the Lord Jesus Christ, and you will be saved, you and your household. There's a lot of false teachers. There's a lot of false doctrine out there that would stop right there at verse 31 and say, that's all you got to do to be saved. That's all you got to do to obtain salvation. But can I ask you a question? What about the rest of the story? What's the rest of the story? I mean, there had to be a response. I mean, the jailer, had he heard the word of God by this point? Faith comes by hearing. Hearing by the word of God. That's what we read in Romans 10 and verse 17. He had not heard the preaching of the word. The Bible tells us that Paul and Silas are in this prison cell. What are they doing? They are praying and they are singing. The Bible does not tell us that he has heard the word of God yet. And that is the first step that every single soul must take in order to be saved. Have you ever read the verses that lead up to Romans chapter 10 and verse 17? I mean, we know the verses that faith comes by hearing, hearing by the word of God. But have you ever read the context of those verses? If you turn over to Romans chapter 10 and verse 17 and you read the verses before that, you will read this. How shall then they call on him in whom they have not believed? And how shall they believe in him of whom they have not heard? In other words, how are they supposed to have belief that Jesus Christ can save their soul if they have not heard of Jesus Christ, have not heard the word of God in the first place? And the same truth extends all throughout the scriptures, and the same truth extends today. You can't. You have to hear the word of God if you are to believe in the word of God. And he and his family did not hear the word of God until after Paul and Silas told him to do. Now, the rest of this story, it's about this jailer's freedom. It's about this jailer's salvation that he obtains. Now, they sought salvation. They sought freedom. They desired the salvation that we read of in the inspired word of God. And that's why he asked that question. And that's why Paul and Silas were trying to lead him in the right way. They said, believe on the Lord Jesus Christ. You and your household will be saved. But let me ask you another question. And we've gone through this the entire conversion series. Is that all he had to do? False doctrine would have you believe that that's it. That's all he had to do. All he had to do was believe and he was saved. Now, there was a couple. They asked, what must we do to be married? And the person that was marrying them, the man that was marrying them, said, all you have to do is say, I do. Which is a sweet comment. But as a person who has been recently married, who has gone through this process, that is not all that you have to do. What about the marriage license? What about the ceremony? Some states, they require a blood test. What about all the things that lead up into becoming married? You know, when I said I do to Miranda a month and a half ago, that was just one step in making a marriage begin. Our relationship began with a friendship. Then it began with dating. Then it began with an engagement. And then we said I do and became married. I do was the foundation of the desire to be married, but it was not all that we had to do in order to be married. Same goes for this Philippian jailer. When he said, what must I do to be saved? Faith was the foundation. A belief in God was the foundation of him and his household's desire to obtain salvation in their life, but it was not the only step. I want you to remember this. True faith leads to an obedient love to God. And an obedient love to God leads to, now watch this, freedom. If you obey God and God's will in its entirety and do all the things that he has told us to do in order to obtain salvation, then you will receive freedom. The Bible tells us that it's impossible without faith to please him. For he who comes to God must believe that he is, and that he is a rewarder of those who diligently seek him. Hebrews 11 and in verse 6. What about Ephesians 3 and in verse 12? What does it say? In him and through faith in him, we may approach God with freedom and confidence. You can look all throughout the Bible. You can look at every single page of the Word of God, and nowhere in the Word of God will you find this statement. You are saved by faith only. Nowhere will you find that statement. James wrote in James 2 in the verses 24 through 26. You see then that a man is justified by works and not what? Faith only. For as the body without the spirit is dead, so faith without works is dead also. Peter wrote in 1 Peter 3 and in verse 12, there is also an antitype which saves us. What is that antitype? Baptism. Not the removal of filth of the flesh, but the answer of a good conscience toward God. Jailer was not saved by faith alone. And I'm not saying that based on my opinions. I'm not saying that based on my doctrine. I'm saying that because read the very next verse. What does verse 33 say? And he took them the same hour of the night, and he washed their stripes, and immediately he and all his family were what? Baptized.

0: same preaching this jailer heard. This jailer in the house, in his house, heard the word of truth. And after they had acquired the proper amount of faith, after they had had a repentative heart, in other words, a desire to repent of their past sins, put the old man to death and rise to walk in the newness of life, after they had confessed that Jesus Christ is the Son of the living God, they were baptized. For what purpose? For the remission of sin. You see, baptism is where man's faith and God's grace come together. Baptism is the means of regeneration. It's the means of making you a new creature. Not by works of righteousness, which we have done, but according to His mercy, He what? He saved us through what? Through the washing of regeneration and the renewing of the Holy Spirit. Titus 3 and in verse 5. Paul wrote in Ephesians 2 and in verses 8 through 9, but God, who is rich in mercy because of His great love with which He loved us, even when we were dead in trespasses, made us alive together with Christ. By grace you have been saved and raised up together. And how are we raised? How are we raised to walk in the newness of life? Romans 6 and in verse 4, what did Paul write? Therefore we were buried with Him through baptism into death. And just as Christ was raised, even so we should also what? Walk in the newness of life. We were saved by the grace of God. And it's in baptism that we are obedient to the complete will of God. It is in baptism that we find freedom, the freedom that we all seek as human beings. It's a freedom that is unimaginable. It's a freedom from the darkness of sin because we now have forgiveness as children of God. It's freedom from the bondage of sin. It's freedom because we now have are becoming members, citizens of a place that is free. And it's freedom because we know the truth. And the truth has set us free. John 8 and verse 32. And I want to ask you that question this morning. And that question is, have you rendered obedience to God's will and obtained salvation and found that freedom? You know, we have something in common with Elizabeth Keckley. Elizabeth Keckley was a slave. She was in bondage. And one of her wealthy clients brought in money, $1,200, bought her freedom. Somebody bought our freedom. Jesus Christ bought our freedom. That's why He went to the cross of Calvary. That's why He died a painful and cruel, torturous death. That's why His blood was shed upon that cross, because that blood signifies the forgiveness of sins. And we must be washed in that blood. We must be washed. We must be immersed in baptism if we are to receive forgiveness of sins. If we are to become a Christian, if we are to become a child of God. Now you know the rest of the story in Acts chapter 16. Now you know what this jailer and his household did. Now you know they rendered total obedience to God's will through baptism and became Christians. But the question is, what are you going to do with the rest of the story? Are you a Christian? And if you're not, why don't you become one? You've heard the Word of God. You must believe the Word of God. You must confess that Jesus Christ is the Son of the living God. You have to repent of your past sins. You have to have a repentative heart. You must be willing to turn away from a life of sin towards a life for Christ. You must be baptized for the remission of sins. You must live a faithful life unto Him. Or maybe you are a Christian and you have a spiritual need this morning. If you have any need at all, come as we stand and as we sing.
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2: Hello, my name is Griffin Collins, and I have an exciting announcement. We will begin releasing a weekly devotional on Facebook titled Matters That Matter. In these weekly devotionals, we will discuss topics that are important and specific to the Lord's church today. What does the Bible say about trusting others? Am I required to be faithful as a Christian? I pray that you will follow along with us as we explore matters that matter today.
1: It's 81 degrees.

Do you realize that the story of the three bears is in the Bible? No, I'm not talking about Papa Bear, Mama Bear, and Baby Bear. I'm talking about the three important principles taught in the New Testament. Bear one another's burdens, bear your own burdens, and bear the mark of Christ on your life. A faithful Christian will bear the burdens of others. He knows that loving his neighbor means helping anyone who needs him. A Christian also knows that he must be strong enough to bear his own burdens or responsibilities before he can be strong enough to help anyone else. And the Apostle Paul in Galatians 6:17 wrote, "I bear in my body the marks of the Lord Jesus." Bearing our own burdens and the burdens of others may not always be easy, but the marks left by doing the will of Christ are battle scars from a heavenly campaign. I'm Jim Dearman.

this is Bob Pritchard with a Gospel Minute. Firefighters in Melbourne, Florida were out on a call on March 4, 2004 when they got a call to another fire at a very familiar address. The fire was at their own firehouse. Someone had forgotten to turn off a fryer when they left for the earlier call, and the fryer had started a fire. After saving their firehouse, the chief said, "We're human, and this kind of relays that to the public." It is very human, isn't it, to see the other fellow's problem more than our own. In the Sermon on the Mount, Jesus warned, "Judge not that ye be not judged, for with what judgment ye judge, ye shall be judged, and with what measure ye meet, it shall be measured you again. And why beholdest thou the mote that is in thy brother's eye, but considerest not the beam that is in thine own eye? Or how wilt thou say to thy brother, Let me pull out the mote out of thine eye, and behold, a beam is in thine own eye? Thou hypocrite, first cast out the beam out of thine own eye, and then shalt thou see clearly to cast out the mote out of thy brother's eye." Matthew 7:1-5. Jesus didn't say not to make any judgments, but make sure you apply the same standards to yourself that you do to others. Stay tuned to GBN. We've got something good for you. You know.

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1: Wonderful time up there.
0: Well, everybody's gonna have religion and glory. Everybody's gonna be a singing that story. Everybody's gonna have a wonderful time up there. Oh, glory, hallelujah. Brothers, I reckon in the coming in the morning.

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Everybody's gonna have a wonderful time up there. Oh, glory, hallelujah, brother.

0: On a recent CBS Early Show, Jane Clayson asked Ann Graham, how could God let something like this happen? She was referring to the tragic results of Hurricane Katrina as it came ashore on the Gulf Coast. Ms. Graham gave a classic response, I believe God is deeply saddened by this, just as we are. But for years we've been telling God to get out of our schools, to get out of our government, and to get out of our lives. And being the gentleman he is, I believe he has calmly backed out. Ms. Graham correctly observed that at least a small but vocal segment of American society has been seeking to remove the influence of God from our community. On another CBS program, Ben Stein concluded that this trend started when the atheist Madeline Murray O'Hare complained that she didn't want prayer in our schools, and we said okay. Later, someone else said that we should not read the Bible in school, and we said okay. Then Dr. Benjamin Spock said we shouldn't spank our children when they misbehave because their personalities would be warped and we might damage their self-esteem. And we said, okay. Stein commented, now we're asking ourselves why our children have no conscience, why they don't know right from wrong, and why it doesn't seem to bother them to kill strangers, their classmates, and themselves. The character of our children of tomorrow is greatly shaped by what they learn from us today. When people deny the existence of God...
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1: It's 82 degrees.
3: 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Welcome to the very first edition of this podcast. And today, we're going to be talking about the Boo jersey. We're going to be talking about a little bit of persecution, a little bit of struggles, and how we can try to apply some of these things biblically to our lives.

0: You know, in Major League Baseball, there's a ground crew, and they go out and they line the left field line, they line the right field line, make sure that it's straight. They rake the pitcher's mound, they rake home plate. They cut the outfield grass and they cut the infield grass to make it just as pristine as they can possibly make it. And they lay some ground rules down. But our ground rules in baseball comes from an actual rule book. And if you break those rules, you get penalized. And the same way with God's word. We have a rule book that we need to go by. The way we live our lives and everything dictates what we do from the Bible, from God's word. And looking at that, in Romans chapter 17 and or verse chapter 10 and verse 17, it tells us that faith comes by hearing and hearing by the word of God. So if we're going to have faith, we've got to read the word of God, we got to hear it preached and try to apply it to our lives and let our faith grow. In 2 Timothy chapter 2 and verse 15, it tells us to study to show ourselves approved. In the King James Version, it says study. In the New American Standard Version, it says be diligent. But I'd like to say, let us be diligent to study to show ourselves approved. In 2 Timothy chapter 3, verses 16 and 17, we find out that it says that all scripture is inspired of God. And that word inspired, the Greek word there is inspire, which it literally means God breathed. And if God breathed all these words for us, then they are there for our benefit. And if we learn them and use them, we not only benefit ourselves, but we help benefit the other people around us. In John chapter 8 and verse 32, it says, you will know the truth, and the truth will set you free. We all want to know the truth, no doubt about that. In John 17, 17, it says, sanctify thyself in truth, thy word is truth. So we know that God's word is truth, and we can know the truth. So we're going to have to put some time into it. In 1 Corinthians chapter 1 and verse 10, it tells us that there should not be any divisions among us. And if we all study the Bible, there shouldn't be any divisions among us because we all have that same Bible. In 2 Peter chapter 1, verses 20 and 21, it tells us that no man has his own right to have his own interpretation because God has already interpreted the Bible. And if God has interpreted it, we need to read it and study it and make application to it because God has already interpreted it. And then if we look at being judged in John chapter 12 and verse 48, it tells us that the word of Christ is what's going to judge us. And that being the words of Christ, that's what we read in the Bible, are his words. And that's what we're going to be judged by. And when we have sometimes a few things that go not exactly the way we want them to in our lives, we've gone through some pretty tough times here lately with the COVID virus and flooding and tornadoes in Alabama, all across our country with the politics that are going on. But to make everything go smooth, to make everything go right, I can give you the answer for that. And that is if we follow God's word and do what it says. It will take care of every problem that has ever been in this world, that's ever been in existence. And we can make things right. So my whole goal to this whole podcast is to get you listeners, you watchers, to fall absolutely head over heels in love with Jesus Christ. Now, let's go to the blue jerseys. We've laid our groundwork. And the scriptures that I've read or gave you all, I would like for you to write them down. You can go back and watch the podcast again and write them down and study them for yourself to see whether the things that I'm saying are so or not. The infamous boo jersey. I'm going to show it up here where you can see it and hide my face, make some fun with it. But there was a time in my baseball career that things weren't going as well as I wanted them to. I wasn't getting a base hit every time up. I wasn't making all the plays. I made a few errors, and all of a sudden, here comes the Boo Birds. And it progressed, and it started getting a little bit worse in each every game that I was playing. And I don't know whether anybody out there has ever been booed by 50,000 people or not, but let me tell you something, it can send a streak right up your spine and raise the hair on your head. Especially an athlete, the one thing that he wants to do is to please his home fans. And then when he's not pleasing his home fans, it's not a good feeling. And it's not a good feeling to get booed by 50,000 people. But as all this was going on, I was laying in bed one night. And don't know why, but just all of a sudden, my wife just popped up in the middle of the bed, and she said, "Why don't you just change your name to Boo?" And I just kind of laughed a little bit, didn't think much about it at that time. But later that next day, I started, hey, that may not be a bad idea. So I went to the equipment manager. His name was Eddie Logan. And I said, "Eddie, will you make me a jersey up with Boo on the back of it?" He said, "Yeah, no problem." He just thought I was doing it for a joke. But it took me about 2 weeks to build up the nerve to put the Boo jersey on. Nobody knew that I was doing it except one player. His name was Rob Andrews. He was a utility infielder for us at the time. And before they were announcing the starting lineup for the game, I had my big heavy coat on. And they got finally to hitting Johnny LeMaster. So I ran out and I threw that coat off. And Joe Altobelli was our manager at that time. And he couldn't see real well. He said, "What's he got Bob on the back of his jersey for?" And they said the whole bench in there just erupted and started laughing and having a big time. But here we go. I got to play one half inning in this jersey. I never got a bat with it on. And as I was coming running in after we'd gotten the team that we were playing out, Eddie Logan came out to the dugout. He was sweating. Our general manager had called him and told him he was fired. And he brought my regular, he said, "You got to put this on here, put it on now." So I put the jersey on, went back out and finished the game in my regular jersey with LeMaster on the back of it. But when the game was over, where do you think every single newspaper reporter, every TV camera in the whole San Francisco Bay Area was at? And I mean, I had mics in front of my face like you wouldn't believe. But here's the thing about it. The fans loved it. The reporters loved it. They ate it up. My general manager fined me $500 for being out of uniform, but it was the best fine that I'd ever had. Eddie Logan got his job back and all ended up well. But the host, how can we put some biblical application to this? You know, I was suffering pretty good through the whole booing thing. And it's as the University of Kentucky this year had one of the worst seasons that they've ever had. COVID has probably been a blessing for them, because if they would have had all those 20-some thousand fans in at Rupp Arena, they would have been booed like crazy. But what I'm trying to say is that those kids are just 18, 19, 20 years old. They're out there trying to do the very best that they possibly can. And those kids that are playing college don't deserve to get booed. But in 2 Timothy chapter 3 and verse 12, it says, "All who live godly will suffer persecution." So anybody that's going to be a Christian and live godly, you're going to be persecuted. You're going to be made fun of. You're going to be put down. You're going to be laughed at. You're going to be mocked. But it's something you need to push through. And one of the things that absolutely I know for a fact that got me through the booing, not only my wife sitting up and saying, "Why don't you change your name to Boo?" but knowing that I was a Christian, that I had God on my side. And when God's on your side, you're never going to lose. But being a Christian, you're going to be persecuted. In 2 Corinthians chapter 12 and verse 10, it says, "Take pleasure in persecutions." And that's not an easy thing to do, but in this next verse, In Acts chapter 5 and verse 41, Peter and all the apostles were celebrating that they suffered for the sake of Christ's name. Here you got some guys back up in verse 40, Acts chapter 5 and verse 40. They had been beaten and slapped around a little bit, made fun of, and the whole ball of wax. And then you drop down to verse 41 in Acts chapter 5, and they're celebrating. That's the kind of Christians that we need to be. We need to celebrate being persecuted. And I'm serious, it's not an easy thing to do, but that's what the Bible tells us to do, and that's our rule book. That's what we need to go by. In Acts chapter 5 and verse 29, it tells us that we're supposed to obey God rather than man. And when we're obeying God, all things are going to work out okay. And the very first scripture that I read in Romans 10:17 about faith, if we keep our faith in God, we're going to do what we need to do, and God's going to take care of us. In Matthew chapter 27, now I'm going to talk about the man. And I'm talking about Jesus. And in Matthew chapter 27, verses 28 through 31, it says, they stripped him and put scarlet robe on him. And after twisting together a crown of thorns, they put on his head and a reed in his right hand. And they knelt down before him and mocked him, saying, Hail, King of the Jews. They spat on him. They took a reed and began to beat him on the head. And after they had mocked him, they took the scarlet robe off him and put on his own garments back on him and led him away to be crucified. And then we turn over to Mark chapter 15, verses 13 and 14. It says, they shouted back, crucify him. Now, that almost, to me, almost sounds like people booing him. Because you can hear them shouting. But Pilate said to them, what evil has he done? Man, I listened to it. It said, but they shouted all the more, crucify him. And that had to pierce his heart. Because Jesus was a Jew. And these were the Jews that were hollering with a loud voice, crucify him. And then if we turn over to Luke chapter 23 and read verse 23, it says, but they were insistent with loud voices asking that he be crucified, and their voices began to prevail with loud voices. I can just, you know, me personally hearing 50,000 people boo. It was a nightmare. I can imagine what Jesus was going through hearing all these loud voices, because the one thing that he came to do is to preach the gospel to the Jews first. Those were his teammates. Those were the people that he wanted to please the most. But yet they were the ones that were turning their backs on him. But if you drop down in Luke chapter 23 and verse 34, what did Jesus say right before he died? He said, Father, forgive them, for they know not what they do. Ouch. Is that an easy thing for us to do when somebody is booing us or making fun of us or anything of that nature? It's not. But the last verse that I want to leave you with is this. It's Matthew chapter 5 and verse 44. And it says, love your enemies and pray for those that persecute you. And that's not an easy commandment to follow. But if we're going to make this world right, if we're going to make it a place that everybody can live and do a godly, in a godly way, we need to practice Matthew chapter 5 and verse 44. I'm going to say it again. Love your enemies and pray for those that persecute you. I want to leave you with a challenge. I want to leave you with something. If you'll do it, it will change your life. For 30 minutes a day, for 30 days, I want you to read the Bible. 30 minutes a day, for 30 days. And you're going to see the wisdom of God. And you'll see the foolishness of man. But if you will do that, I will guarantee you that it will change your life. Next week, we're going to be talking about the tongue. How we can tame the tongue. Go to a few stories. I'm going to tell you about some umpires that I had some dealings with, and some other things, and you get a kick out of it, but we'll make some biblical application out of it also. But thank you again for tuning in with a short stop with a short stop.
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2: It's 83 degrees.

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1: Welcome to God's Athlete. I'm your host, Tyler Gilreath, and we have a special guest with us today, Jason Oscathar. Jason, it's good to have you back on the program. Today, we're going to be talking about several things as it relates to fishing. What type of equipment do you need or do I need when we go fishing? What type of lure should we use? As you can see here, we have many different types of lures. Well, we're going to be talking about soles, not just fish, but mainly soles in today's program. We'll see you right back here in 30 seconds.

0: Welcome back. Again, I'm Tyler Gilreath, and this is Jason Osgathorpe. Jason, again, buddy, it's so good to have you on our program, and it's so good to see people watching today. And today, we want to discuss fishing. You know, you are obviously a big fisherman, and I like to do a lot of fishing. We've done a lot of fishing together, and maybe you like to fish at home. You know, when you go fishing, or when anyone goes fishing, you need to decide what type of equipment you're going to use. What types of lures you're going to use. That's what we wanted to talk about just for a minute. When you go fishing, you need equipment. As you saw a moment ago, I had the fishing pole there. Now, that was a fishing pole, Jason, we probably wouldn't use for bass fishing or fishing for catfish.
1: No.
0: That was a lightweight fishing pole you'd probably use for catching trout or brim or something like that.
1: Yeah.
0: So it depends on the fish that we're catching. What type of equipment do we need? What's some type of equipment that many use today, many tactics today for catching fish?
1: Well, yeah, I don't know a lot about bass fishing, Tyler, like you do, but I know this is most likely a topwater bait that you would use to catch a bass, lure him from the bottom, to catch him on top of the water. Of course, with trout, I love using rooster tails. That's probably my favorite bait of choice. Resembles a minnow in the water.
0: Right. And obviously, you need the right tackle, the right equipment. You know, some people use a rod and reel. That's what most of us use. I know I do. You know, a long time ago, they didn't have a rod and reel, so they used a net. Of course, we read about in the Bible in several accounts where men were fishing for fish with nets. Some have even used bow and arrows now today. They have it rigged up where you can fish with a bow and arrow. I've never done that, but I know some have. But what about when we fish for men's souls, what type of equipment do we need, or what type of method should we use? I would say this to you at home and to you, Jason, that when we go fishing for men's souls, I would say use whatever equipment you need, whether it be simply a Bible, whether it be a Bible and a DVD that teaches truth, whether it be a Bible and a Bible correspondence course. Wouldn't you agree with that?
1: Certainly, yeah. Anything it takes to lure people into God's Word.
0: Sure, and, you know, even GBN, here you're watching the Gospel Broadcasting Network, that is a tool that many use today. That's a type of equipment that we can use to draw in men to the gospel. Now, you mentioned those lures there. I have a worm here that would be used for probably bass fishing, something like that. Many times you put this on a hook, you put something called a bullet weight on it, and the lure sinks to the bottom, and it's supposed to mimic a worm or a lizard or something like that. And I tell you, I use this a lot. Bass really love this type of lure. You have a different type of lure that is effective, and that is something, what I would call a chug bug there. You have to be very careful. I don't know if you at home can see. There's two treble hooks on here, and Jason has a funny story sometime. Maybe he can tell you if you ever run into him or see him about a treble hook. Jason, you remember that day when we went fishing up in the mountains? Tell them at home a little bit what happened. We don't want to focus too much on that.
1: Well, Tyler, yeah, I really don't want to focus on it at all because it's so painful. But I do remember that day very well. We were fishing. I think you were a little bit younger, and I was a little bit younger, and probably too aggressive retrieving the hook, right. And it came out of the bush, and the treble hook buried itself in my neck, and we had to go to a little local physician there to have the treble hook cut out of my neck. So
0: right, yeah. You have to be careful at home. What type of

0: is to be what we lure men with today. Paul also said in 1 Corinthians chapter 1, really, verses 23 and 24, he said, "But we preach Christ crucified, unto the Jews a stumbling block, unto the Greeks foolishness. But unto them which are called, both Jews and Greeks, Christ the power of God, the wisdom of God." Paul, he understood that there are many methods that could potentially get men to come to a group. There are many methods that could attract men to a church. But the really only lure that we should ever be interested in is not one of these things, or not one of a chug bug like Jason has. But friend, it is the gospel of Christ. In Acts chapter 4, in verse 12, the Bible says, "Neither is there salvation in any other, for there is none other name under heaven given among men whereby we must be saved." So yes, you can go fishing, you can use a lot of different types of lures. But as it pertains to men's souls, as you strive to fish for men, only use the gospel. I want to leave the episode here today with this, and I want to leave this also with Jason and anyone else who is watching at home. The disciples are the fishers. The human souls are the fish. The world is the sea. The gospel is the net. And eternal life is the shore on which the catch is drawn. Jason, wouldn't you agree with those words there?
1: Very, very accurate words, yes.
0: And I know you've had a lot of experience fishing for men's souls and also fish. And I know we both strive to do that more and more every day, strive to fish for those souls. And I want to encourage you to keep on doing that if you are. And I'm so glad you stopped and joined us today on God's Athlete, as we always make a spiritual application from something physical, a physical game or an outdoor activity. And Jason, again, man, thanks for being here on the program. And we hope you have a great day and keep on fighting that good fight of faith.

0: Hello and welcome to Simply Scripture. I'm your host, Mark Teske. I'll be sitting down today with Cameron Freeman and Josh McCrary, and we'll be opening up the Bible and turning to the book of Colossians. Go ahead, turn there and stay tuned. Welcome to Simply Scripture. We're talking about the book of Colossians today and just beginning our study of this great book. Have with me Cameron Freeman and Josh McCrary. Welcome, gentlemen.
1: Welcome.
2: Welcome. Glad to be here.
1: Glad to be here.
0: Oh, fantastic subject material we have here. Cameron, if you were to summarize the book of Colossians and give our viewers an overall feeling for the book, how would you summarize this?
1: I think just reading the book, one of the things Paul wanted to impress upon the saints and faithful brethren in Colossae was the fact that Jesus Christ was the preeminent one. And I think he does a great job of doing that throughout the book, but especially in Colossians 2:10, where he says, "And you are complete in him," who is the head of all principality and power. You think of this term complete. Going to the store for my mom, and she would give me a list of things to get from the store, things to do, and it's like, you go back home, it's like, have you completed what was on the list? Like, I did everything. Well, everything is in Jesus. And so, everything that we need for salvation and eternal life is in him. And that's why Paul says, we can be complete in him. And also knowing that we can be complete in him and seeing Jesus is the thrust of the whole entire book. All of the false doctrines that are there with the Colossian heresy can be answered by looking to Jesus Christ, who is the head of all principality and power.
0: Excellent thoughts.
2: Yeah, that's a good answer. I'm reminded of chapter 1 and verse 18, which is sort of the key to the book. It says, he is the head of the body of the church, the firstborn from the dead, that in all things he might have the preeminence. Right. So it means to me that Christ needs to have the preeminence in my life as well. He needs to be on the throne of my life. And I'm reminded of chapter 1 and verse 19. It says that all the fullness of the Father dwells in him. And then chapter 2 and verse 9 also, it mentions that the fullness of the Godhead dwells in him. But I like to apply it to us and think about how Christ needs to dwell in us. Colossians 3 in verse 16, it says, let the word of Christ dwell in you richly.
1: Right.
2: So if all fullness dwells in him, then he needs to dwell in me and have the preeminence in my life as well.
0: So the book of Colossians is elevating Jesus as the Christ, explaining that, elevating him, giving him that preeminence, proper place, right, so to speak. And then there's a whole lot of practicality that comes as a result of that.
2: Yeah.
0: So trying to sum this all up, it sums up really rather nicely.
1: Well, it's another great thing when you consider Colossians being a part of the prison epistles, and a lot of the scholars have written and showed that Ephesians and Colossians are twin epistles. Mm-hmm. And whereas Ephesians focuses on the body, the spiritual body of Christ, the church, Paul places a great deal of emphasis on the head. The body has to have a head, and the head is Jesus, and that's what he tells them in Colossians 2:19, that they need to hold on to the head. And the head of the church is Jesus Christ. So mm-hmm. I believe that's very important as you work your way through the book, realizing Jesus is the head, he is the preeminent one, and if you hold on to him and look up to him, everything that you need in this life will be guaranteed instead of the false doctrines that are prevalent that was going on in the first century. So.
0: Yeah, Avon Malone taught us that Colossians was the Christ of the church, and Ephesians was the church of the Christ.
2: Yeah.
0: So they do really have a lot of similarities. I'm sure as we work our way through Colossians, if somebody wants to put their finger on the book of Ephesians, because we're going to be going back and forth, there's a lot of similarity between the two. And this idea, as we talk about elevating Christ and bringing him up, the Christians in the first several centuries had a struggle trying to get a good grasp on who Jesus really was. And we've had, even in modern times, people saying, Christ wasn't made deity until several hundred years later. That's something the church came up with. Let's talk about that confusion. Really, who is Jesus? How does Colossians answer that question?
2: Yeah. There's some key words that make reference to who Jesus is, such as the firstborn, the idea of being the creator of everything, the originator, The word head is mentioned several times in this book, and of course the main word being the preeminent one. It's interesting to me that someone would think he's not deity, but yet he created all things that are visible and invisible. So it'd be sort of hard to create something that's invisible or visible if you are not above or greater than those things.
0: So. And, yeah, I mean, we got the book of Colossians here.
3: It's 1 o'clock.
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6: Who's on your prayer list? I hope you have one, and I hope you're praying for them. But may I encourage you to add a few more if you don't already have them on your prayer list? Paul writes to Timothy and he says, "Therefore I exhort first of all that supplications, prayers, intercessions, and giving of thanks be made for all men. Pray for the world and all who live in it." But he also says, "For kings and all who are in authority." If your prayer list doesn't include your president, king, queen, or whatever you have, may I encourage you to put them on that list? Pray for the king. Pray for the rulers. They need it. Pray. And respect the power of prayer. Pray for those who need it. Pray for those you love. Pray today. Thank you.
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3: Welcome back to the Authentic Christian Podcast. I'm Aaron. This is Scott. This is Tucker. And on this episode, we talk about why we believe that the Bible's from God. Okay, episode 2 of the Authentic Christian Podcast. Today, we're talking about why do you believe the Bible? In episode 1, we talked about our origins. Where did mankind come from? Not where did we come from, Scott said Alabama. But where did we come from? Was it the Big Bang Theory, or was there a creator, like a God? Of course, we believe there was a creator. We talked about some of that in episode 1. So some people, in episode 1, we said there's a God. That's our conclusion. They may say, well, which God? We would say the God of the Bible. And they would say, well, what about, you know, Zeus or Krishna or some of the other gods? You know, there are many books that claim to have authors that are inspired. You know, the Quran claims to be from God, the Book of Mormon, the Hindu Vedas, many other works. And so today we want to talk about why the Bible is different. And so, Scott, if I was to ask you, why do you believe the Bible? What characteristics does the Bible have that makes you accept it over others? What would you maybe, how would you answer that?
7: Well, there's a long list. Number one, I've been able to study the Bible and see that it makes statements at a time which the general people just wouldn't know about what it's talking about. What I mean by that is like scientific foreknowledge. The ability to make a statement that is scientifically accurate that we did not have the ability or even anyone pursuing the knowledge until centuries or even over a millennia later.
3: Yeah, that makes sense. I mean, if the Bible claims to be from God, then the first question I would ask is, you know, let's say you have the Bible and other books that claim to be from God. My question would be, well, prove it.
7: Yeah.
3: And so how did God do that? And so we would say, well, the Bible has things in it that, like you said, no human could know at that point in time in history. So scientific foreknowledge is foreknowledge, knowledge in the future or before humans knew it. God knew it. He gave it to human authors. So when you look at the Bible, and let's say the Old Testament, right? So let's say, for instance, somebody could argue, well, I mean, we'll just start with the Old Testament. The Old Testament is, nobody would deny it. Even atheists, Richard Dawkins, Christopher Hitchens, Sam Harris, they would all agree that the Old Testament is thousands of years old.
7: Right.
3: So they might not agree with what it says. But so let's talk about maybe some of those things. Tucker, what would you say if somebody asked you, why do you believe that the Bible is from God?
8: Yeah, I think one of the things that first comes to mind is it's got 40 authors mm-hmm. in like different continents over a period of time. And what's really cool is like they all talk about the same message. It all points back to the overall theme, overall like end goal. Mm-hmm. And so that's really cool.
7: They're consistent.
8: Yeah, it's all consistent. Yeah. And like, I mean, how in the world? There's no telephones back there. They didn't just like send out a pigeon, you know? Like, so
3: well, some of them didn't even live at the same time. I mean, you've got a time period of what, 1500 years, you know, 1500 BC, if you go with Moses all the way through, you know, the book of Malachi, you've got, and then the New Testament, of course. So 1500 years, 40 different authors. Some of them are kings. Some of them are like shepherds, all different occupations. And the Bible fits together like a puzzle.
7: Yeah. If you take 40 people today and just say, here you go, we want you to write a story, and we're going to put each of you in a different room, and you're going to go in and you're going to write your part of it. And then when y'all come out, we're going to put it together and see how much sense that makes. Mm-hmm. I mean, they didn't have any way to talk to each other. There's no way they could collaborate and make that happen and have a story that doesn't have any contradictions, mm-hmm. that doesn't, you know, well, contradict, it doesn't go against anything the other person said. Mm-hmm. It has the consistent values throughout the whole thing.
3: Sure.
7: You're just not going to get that today.
3: Sure.
7: Let alone if it's written by a bunch of different people in different time periods, even with some different culture and backgrounds. You get that when it comes from one mind.
3: And let's talk about, I agree completely. So let's talk about some of those things that those ancient writers wrote that were ahead of their time. Some things that, you know, you look at it. For instance, I know some of the first examples that I want to take a look at are from the writings of Moses. So you have Moses, who, according to the Bible, wrote the first five books of the Bible, Genesis, Exodus, Leviticus, Numbers, Deuteronomy. And so when we look at that, Acts chapter 7, maybe verse 21 or 22, can't remember, it says that Moses was educated in all the ways of the Egyptians. I think it's Acts 7:21. You can look it up. Yeah, look it up. Says he was educated in all the ways of the Egyptians, all right? There are things that you can go look up, like the Ebers Papyrus. It's an ancient Egyptian, basically medical document. And one of the things that's memorable to me, Kyle Butt did a lesson called The Bible and Science. It's on that Apologetics Press Pillars of Faith seminar on YouTube. I mean,
7: it's Acts 7:22.
3: Yeah. Acts 7:22. I memorized that once because in the science fields, people would ask me questions. Why do you believe the Bible? So I memorized pretty much that Kyle Butt lesson. I remember I preached it once, and my wife, who had listened to the lesson with me, she's like, you've even saying certain words the way he says them. So, but in there, he talked about the Ebers Papyrus. And one of the things in it was, if you got a splinter in ancient Egypt, all right, I'm going to put some things together. In ancient Egypt, you get a splinter, they gave you worm blood, and they made you eat donkey dung, like donkey waste. That was how they treated a splinter, right? I'm thankful my mom treated it with like a needle.
8: Just keep the splinter.
3: Yeah, keep the splinter.
7: Yeah, you'd be better off.
3: But do you know what donkey dung is full of?
7: Go ahead.
3: Tetanus. Yeah. Tetanus spores. Tetanus. So like if you get a rusty nail in your hand, you call the doctor. What's the first question they ask you?
7: Yeah, when's the last time you had that tetanus shot?
3: Right. So in ancient Egypt, they were killing their splinter patients.
7: Yeah.
3: But Acts 7:22 says Moses was trained in all the wisdom of the Egyptians. So when you look at what Moses wrote in the first five books of the Old Testament, you would expect to see some of those errors. But what you actually see is what? None of those errors.
7: No.
3: You see stuff that was way ahead of his time.
7: Yeah, things that are consistent with what we know today about herbs and plants and things and their different properties. Absolutely.
3: I mean, and medical treatments and,
7: Yeah, he would have had a grade A Egyptian education, right? Mm-hmm. He lived in the palace, right? Who took care of Moses?
3: That's right.
7: It was Pharaoh's daughter, right?
3: That's right.
7: So, yeah, I mean, he would have had all that ingrained in him from birth up until 40 years before he finally left.
3: For me, I like scientific foreknowledge, and here's why. We'll talk about prophecy, but sometimes when I tell somebody about a prophecy, they're like, well, how do I know that book is that old? Well, I could spend 30 minutes explaining it, or I could just say, okay, look, you won't argue that the Bible's old. Let's look at some examples. The first one I want to talk about is circumcision, right? So when you look in the Bible, in Genesis chapter 17, I think it's verse 2, it says you're supposed to circumcise babies, males, on what day?
8: It's the eighth day, isn't it?
3: Yeah, it's the eighth day. Why the eighth day? Seems kind of like odd. Why wouldn't you just do it? They're just born, just do it then. Or why not you wait a couple weeks for the kid to grow? Mm-hmm. But the Bible says the eighth day. And so no one really had any idea why until the 1900s. In the 1900s, medical research sort of, you know, started to make more and more advancements, and they found out that day eight was, guess what? The perfect day to do what?
7: Circumcise.
3: Any surgery. Yeah. Basically, your body needs at least three things, vitamin K, prothrombin, and platelets. And so it just so happens that, you know, that's why your vitamin K is low when you're born. That's why they give a kid a vitamin K shot.
7: Yeah, it's what leads to the production of prothrombin.
3: That's right. So day eight happens to be the day where those levels, I think like 110, 120%, basically the highest levels in your entire life. And so it's like, how did Moses know that?
8: Yeah.
3: Did he just take a guess?
8: He'd have to have some kind of help.
7: Did he conduct a study and just randomly start circumcising like 3,000 babies at once?
3: Yeah. Hey, guys.
7: Which one works?
3: Hey, I have an idea. I want to test this study. Can I please have all of your male children to try? No way, yeah. Man.
8: Running far away.
3: No. Now, I have a quote I want to read. There's a man named Dr. Cees Vermeer. I think I'm pronouncing that right. He's got a PhD. He's a professor of biochemistry at the University of, I think it's Maastricht, is how you pronounce it, in the Netherlands. And allegedly, this guy is the world's leading vitamin K expert. I don't know if they maybe have a competition, like a quiz. How do you know how much you know about vitamin K? That's how they pick who is the world's leading expert. But this is a longer quote, but bear with me. This is what he said. It's been standard practice in the U.S. and most Western countries since 1944. Okay, so what is that? 80 years ago? 80 years? Yeah,
7: I'm bad
3: good at math. Okay. Since 1944, to welcome babies into the world by subjecting them to a variety of medical interventions, one of which is a jab with a syringe full of vitamin K. Some babies, in fact, most of them, are born with insufficient vitamin K levels. In newborns, this can lead to a serious bleeding disorder in the first week of life called hemorrhagic disease of the newborn. He explains internal bleeding occurs in the brain, can lead to death. Then he says this, as it turns out, Genesis 17:12 of the Bible, I think I said 17:2 earlier, maybe it's in 2 and 12. Anyway, as it turns out, Genesis 17:12 of the Bible mandates the circumcision of infant boys on the eighth day after birth. Listen to this, a recommendation pronounced long before we had the science to back it up. Yeah, like 3,500 years before we had the science, 3,900. Then he says, I will leave any conclusion to you about the significance of this anecdote, but it's nevertheless interesting. Yeah, 3,500 years.
7: Yeah,
3: I think it's interesting.
7: Yeah, you just picked the right day.
3: Just so happened. 3,500 years before humans figure it out, somehow Moses knew day eight is the medically perfect day to do surgery.
7: And, you know, that's the interesting thing. Like, somebody could see that. They could hear us talk about that, and they say, well, he just got lucky that one time. But when you start going through all the different examples over and over and over, how many times can you just say, well, you just got lucky?
3: Yeah.
7: After there's like 20 examples of this foreknowledge in the scripture or 30 or 40 or 50 or 60, how many times do you get to say, well, he just got lucky again? Oh, he just got lucky again. Oh, he just got lucky again.
3: Well, let's take that. Let's say, okay, let's say you're watching and you think, well, maybe this is a coincidence. I mean, what are some other ones?
7: Yeah.
3: We have lists.
7: Yeah, I mean, absolutely. I mean, one, like Jonah 2:6 talks about, I went down to the bottoms of the mountains, the earth with her bars about me forever. And it's talking about Jonah's experience in the belly of the fish. But in these passages, we see undersea topography mentioned and alluded to. It talks about the channels of the sea.
3: Yeah.
7: And later on in history, those were mapped out and used as trade routes. I mean,
3: that read in the Bible about the paths of the sea, and nobody knew about the paths of the sea, and he's like, I'm going to go look for him, and he finds him.
7: Yeah, that's particularly useful, especially a couple hundred years ago when we were using cell power.
3: I mean,
7: you would want to have that kind of knowledge. Okay, another one, Job 38:16, very similar. Hast thou entered into the springs of the sea, or hast thou walked in the search of the depth? The undersea springs weren't discovered until man reached the point of being able to explore that undersea environment, until we had, like, you know, diving suits and scuba gear and things like that. We didn't know what was at the bottom of the ocean, but the scriptures read that there are springs down there.
3: And Job
7: and
3: was a
7: book. And that's what we find some almost 2,000 years later or so. Or, well, actually, it would have been further than that.
3: Well, 3,500. So the book of Job, it's, if you look at it in your Bible, it comes in, you know, Job, Psalms, Proverbs. It comes in the wisdom literature.
7: Yep.
3: But technically, Job, if you look at the time of the book, he's offering sacrifices for his kids, which means it's the time of Genesis.
7: Yeah, his life would be in the...
3: So it's one of the earliest books written. So that's at least 3,500 years.
7: Yeah.
3: So, yeah, that's way... And do you think... How did Job know that? He hold his breath? How deep can a guy free dive? Did Job... Yeah. And he free dives to find the springs? No.
7: Yeah, not
3: I mean,
7: so much.
3: Think about our in the United States, this country's history. Who was the first president?
7: George Washington.
3: He's on the $1 bill, right?
7: The first recognized president is George Washington.
3: Yeah, okay, recognized. Yeah, that's,
7: there's a little
3: that makes me think you know
7: we'll
3: more
7: about
3: history than I do. So
8: it's another day.
3: Okay, so George Washington, do you guys remember how he died?
8: Did he bleed to death?
3: Yeah. You remember why he bled to death? He didn't, like, cut his hand off.
7: No.
8: Tell me about it.
3: He got sick. And so his doctor, I don't remember what time, 1790s maybe? I'm from memory.
7: I don't
3: wrong.
7: Remember when he died. But
3: anyway, so basically he got a cold and he called his doctor And his doctor comes to him, and at the time, I can't remember what the year was, you can Google it, but the time that he was sick, whenever you were sick, it was because your blood was bad. So they basically bled him to death. Yeah. They bled to like 12 ounces and 18 ounces, and he died.
8: Were they trying to drain the bad stuff out?
3: They were trying to get the bad blood out. Mm-hmm. But what, I mean, what does the Bible say in Leviticus 17, 11? The life of the flesh is in the,
7: is in the blood.
3: The blood, right? I mean, that seems sort of common sense to us, but
7: yeah.
3: For thousands of years, I think there are some places alive today people still bleed people to try to heal them. So one of the things I think, we were talking about Job being a free diver, right, to find the springs of the sea.
7: Yeah.
3: A lot of people think the book of Leviticus is boring, and I mean, I'll be honest. For years, I had a hard time reading through the book of Leviticus. You do your Bible reading, Genesis, Exodus, skip over to Numbers or Deuteronomy, yeah, right?
7: It seems very technical.
3: It does, but the more I've studied it, there's so many like nuggets hidden in there. One of them is in Leviticus 11, 9 through 12. And so I'm not going to read all three, four verses, but the summary of it is he's talking about things that are unclean and that are abomination in the law of Moses. And he says, if it's in the water and it has fins and scales, you can eat it. If it's missing one, don't touch it, right? So missing one, better run. That's how I remember them. So basically, if it has scales and fins, it's safe. If it's missing one, better run. It's kind of funny to me, if you look over the whole world, and this is 3,500 years ago, it turns out that every single poisonous fish or snake or eel fits that description. It's missing one of the two.
7: Right.
3: So like poisonous fish, pufferfish, lionfish, stonefish, stargazer, trunkfish, boxfish, all of these eels, poisonous blood, they're all missing one. Now, it's the same thing. Does Moses, do we have any reason to believe he like hopped on a camel, rode across the Middle East, and was like free diving in the Mediterranean? I mean, how did he know that all around the world, not just in the Middle East, all around the world, where, how did he figure this stuff out? I mean, did he take a guess?
7: I mean, exactly. Oh, yeah. That's what I was saying. Like, how many times can you
3: how
7: say
3: many
7: he just
3: times?
7: Got lucky? He just got lucky.
3: Yeah.
7: Yeah, it only worked so many times.
3: Yeah. There's so many.
7: Yeah.
3: I mean, go look up.
7: Even some that are more, I don't know, what we would call advanced pieces of knowledge, I guess, kind of alluded to in certain ways, like Psalm 102, 25 through 26. Of old hast thou laid the foundation of the earth, and the heavens are the work of thy hands. They shall perish. What's going to perish? The foundation of the earth, the heavens.
3: Mm-hmm.
7: But thou shalt endure forever, and all of them shall wax old like a garment, right?
3: Mm-hmm.
7: It's like that kind of alludes to the second law of thermodynamics,
3: this idea
7: of things gradually wearing down over time, that being the natural process that takes place. We didn't necessarily document and explain that the way that we do now until much later, but we see this knowledge listed in the scriptures back when Psalms was written. So that's another good
3: example. And so, I mean, if you want more information on that, go to YouTube, look up Apologetics Press, the Bible and Science, because we could keep going. I could talk to this, but I mean,
8: well, there's one thing I wanted to plug.
3: Go ahead.
8: One thing we wanted to mention. There's a guy named Rob Whitaker, an evangelist. He's created these three booklets that you can go a deeper study in called Believe the Bible. And he's taken 20 years. He's taught some high school students and a ton of people to try to get people to at least believe the idea of a God, a Bible, to even get closer to believing in Christianity. But one of the things he noted in there is it goes back to Noah's Ark. And one of the things that's noted is the ratio he used to build the ark is 35:3. This is the perfect ratio for building a large vessel for seaworthiness and not for speed. The U.S. Navy used this ratio in World War II to build the SS Jeremiah O'Brien to carry cargo. So I was like, how in the world did he know that?
3: You know what's funny about that? If you look that up, I think they nicknamed that ship in World War II the Ugly Duckling because they said it's not pretty. But the goal of it is not to be pretty.
7: Yeah.
3: It's supposed to be seaworthy. And so in that, there's three of those. The first one is what? Affirmation of God?
8: Yeah, the first one's going to take it, the affirmation of God.
3: Second one's Bible inspiration,
8: Inspiration. The second one leads to Christ. Who is he?
3: The third one is Christ.
8: Yeah, the third one.
3: And so I know Rob worked with like PhD scientists, apologetics. You do not have to even believe the Bible for these. These are logic. It's not, well, the Bible says this. It's, hey, let's start with some logical reasoning. And so if you want those, then you can contact us through email and talk. Would you know what?
8: Yeah, we'll throw our email up.
3: Okay.
8: One of the things I want to mention too is there's this funny meme that's gone around, and people always say it has a picture of God and this little dude and this guy saying, "Hey, God, why won't you speak to me?" And then he's like handing a Bible down.
3: Yeah.
8: And I just think it's cool that, you know, we do have this, and it's not just a book full of pieces of paper, but it's like backed up by historical knowledge and stuff that we'll dive into, science, medical, prophecies. And so,
3: well, you mentioned prophecy. Prophecy, the Bible, it's crazy how many prophecies of the Old Testament are fulfilled. The one for me, I mean, do you have any favorite prophecies?
7: I mean,
3: that prove
7: Cyrus.
3: Okay, right? There you go.
7: The rise of Cyrus that was prophesied.
3: Yeah. What? Elaborate on that one.
7: How many years was it?
3: Probably 150 years.
7: Yeah, I think it was like 150 years before he came. It was prophesied that there would, and he's named literally named
3: before he's born.
7: Before he's born, that he's going to rise up and he's going to come and be a part of that return of the Jews back to their land, right?
3: Yeah, I think Isaiah's written,
7: I have to look it up.
3: I think it may be 700 BC. And so, if it's written 700 BC, 800 to 700.
7: Yeah, like Isaiah 44:28
3: talks about
7: predicts the rise and the actions of King Cyrus. So I guess 44:28 and following, not just that one verse.
3: Well, and Cyrus was the Medo-Persian Empire, which didn't conquer Babylon until 540. Yeah. So, 150 years or so before. For me, my favorite prophecy, is Micah 5:2. Here's why. Sometimes you could look at a book like Isaiah, and I could say, well, it's written 700 BC. And you could say, well, I don't believe it was written that old. You weren't there to check it. Well, I know that Micah was at least written before, but you couldn't argue it's any younger than 250 BC, 250 years before Jesus. Here's why. In 250 BC, the Hebrew Old Testament was translated into Greek, and it's called the Septuagint, or the LXX. Okay, yeah. So I know for a fact that a group of men had the book of Micah 250 years before Jesus, and they Micah 5:2 prophesied that Jesus would be born in Bethlehem Ephrathah. That's little Bethlehem, okay? 250 years before he's born. Now, when you look at prophecies of Jesus, if I was alive at the time of Christ, I could read in the Old Testament, well, the Messiah will ride a donkey. I could go hop on a donkey and say, I'm the Messiah, right? Jesus could not have any way of predicting where he was born. I mean, did you guys have any say in where you were born?
7: Yeah,
8: not
3: so
8: much.
3: No, I didn't. So Micah 5:2, at least more than 250, but nobody can argue that it's not at least 250 years before Jesus' birth. Hey, this is where the Messiah is going to be born.
8: Yeah.
3: And Jesus starts to fulfill the prophecy of the Messiah and then just happens to be born in that little town. I mean, that for me, that's my favorite prophecy. I've heard people say there's over 300 prophecies that apply directly to Jesus.
7: Yeah.
3: I know I'm sort of going, but there's a mathematics and astronomy professor. His name's Peter Stoner. And he said the odds of just eight out of 300 coming true, okay, just eight of them. He said this, the chances of just eight prophecies coming true by sheer chance is one in 10 to the 17th. So a 10 with 17 zeros. That would be the equivalent of covering the whole state of Texas with silver dollars 2 feet deep, then expecting a blindfolded man to walk across the state of Texas and on his very first try find the one coin that you marked. I mean, that's pretty much saying like, yeah, it's not possible. That's only 8 out of 300.
8: I think a lot of people think that there was this guy who went in a cave and all of a sudden he wrote the Bible and came out. But it's, I would say it's almost impossible to write such a perfect story the way it does.
3: I'd like to meet that guy.
8: Yeah.
3: If one guy went to the cave and said, oh, I can see the future. Did the guy just get lucky or did he have somebody giving him a message? I mean, how else do you explain it?
8: I don't think there's another way.
7: Hey guys, thanks for listening to the show today. We'd like to mention you can download these episodes. They are sponsored by the Gospel Broadcasting Network. We have an app available. You can check that out on Apple or Android devices, and you can stream and listen in to the show and get answers to life's biggest questions.
3: What about archaeology? How historically accurate the Bible is?
7: Yeah, I mean, that's a great topic in and of itself. There's a lot of accurate statements made in the scripture. I mean, when you look at typical writings, people will make ancient writings and new writings. People will make mistakes every once in a while about things they would consider incidental. When you look at the scriptures, you don't see that. For example, when you see expressions like they went down to Samaria or from Jerusalem or to Gaza, or they went up to Jerusalem, speaking of being in a location like from Damascus, you see that those statements are factually true, geographically true.
3: I remember the first time I saw they went up to Jerusalem, I looked at a Bible and I was like, Jerusalem's south. And yeah, I was like, yeah. And then I found what you're saying. Yeah. Oh, Jerusalem's up in elevation.
7: Yeah, yeah, elevation. Yeah, it's just, every time that's mentioned, it's always accurate. You can go from Genesis to Revelation, and you will not find a mistake in that way. It's just not. It's not going to happen. It's always accurate. If they say they went up, that's because it's factually true that from their location to where they were going, it was up in elevation, or whatever the case may be. That's what we see.
3: Now, you wrote, when you were in school, you wrote a paper, right?
7: Right.
3: We got a couple minutes left, but if you want to read more information about this, you can contact us and we can send you a copy of this paper. Tell us just briefly about what the paper is.
7: Sure. I mean, it's just called Internal Evidence for the Inspiration of the Bible. It was written in a class called General Biblical Introduction, which sounds very generic, but it had to do with the accuracy of the scripture, canonicity, translation, and all kinds of things like that. A lot of fun technical subjects, but yeah, if you want a copy of it, it's about 21 pages, 18 pages, depending on what kind of font you use, right?
3: Yeah, Courier New. Want to make that paper longer.
7: A little joke there about the people that know some Courier tricks New. About writing papers in college. But I go over different topics in that, from the historical accuracy, the factual accuracy, prophecy, internal evidence for inspiration in terms of like the scientific foreknowledge that we mentioned. Mm-hmm. We talked about a few of those. I have others laid out there in that paper, and we kind of talk about why that's an important topic.
3: Okay. So if you want that paper, send us an email. We just got a couple minutes left, but I want to give you a couple good resources. So this is a study Bible. For years, people ask me, what study Bible do you recommend? I normally would say, there aren't very many I recommend, because a lot of them have false doctrine in them. And so this one, when Apologetics Press came out with this study Bible, I was like so excited. I told everybody. And so this is my copy. They didn't ask us to do this. This is one we bought with our own money. That's right. Yeah. There's a leather one. There's a hardback, and there's a duotone. It's like Italian. So there's three different versions. I think they're sold out of a couple of them. But this has special sections. I mean, just so many of this. I mean, did the Bible writers commit biological blunders? Science in the Bible. There are just so many. I could read them, but there's like literally probably 60 right here that are full page articles that confirm that the Bible is inspired from God, scientific evidence written. This is written by PhDs. These articles are, so they're not like just, some guy that reads a Bible in his house. We've also got this Surveying the Evidence we talked about last time, Science versus Evolution. I mean, there are so many books that we could recommend from Apologetics Press, but, great resources. If you want more information on that, you can contact us, through email. I mean, Tucker, is there anything else you'd like to say about the Bible being inspired, why you can trust it, et cetera?
8: Yeah, one thing that was on my mind, for the longest time growing up, I just kind of went with the Bible, never really questioned it. But the older I've gotten the last couple of years, it's easy to overlook that this really is such a powerful book, that it's backed up by so many different neat things that when you really think about it, it isn't just a book of papers, but it's literally what God wants us to know. Yeah. And so that makes it, when I make it more personal to me, it's like, I need to take more time looking into it and studying it, and you'll be surprised at what you'll find. So,
3: yeah. I mean, you think about it, the creator of the universe, there's a being that is so powerful, he speaks the universe into existence.
8: Yeah.
3: I mean, I can't make a cup of coffee without a coffee maker. He speaks the universe into existence with stars billions of light years away from each other. We can't even count them. We can't even tell where the ends of boundless space are. He speaks it into existence, and then he says, you know what? I want to communicate with these people, and he gives me this. This should be the most prized thing in my life.
8: So many times we overlook it.
3: Yeah. I mean, in America, we have 7 Bibles in the house, and we never open them.
7: Yeah, I mean, it has everything we need. 2 Peter 1, verse 3, according as his divine power have given unto us all things that pertain unto life and godliness. So,
3: all things.
7: I mean, if you want to answer a question, what I need to know morally, ethically, you can find it in the scripture.
3: Yes, 2 Timothy 3:16 and 17. All scripture is given by the inspiration of God. That word inspiration is, I think, theopneustos in Greek, God breathed. By inspiration of God, it's profitable for what? For doctrine, means for teaching, for reproof, that's correct, for correction, for instruction in righteousness, that the man of God may be complete, thoroughly equipped for every good work. This is all you need. My dad, when he obeyed the gospel in law school, a guy had a Bible study with him and taught him. My dad said, so this is the only book I need to go to heaven? And so it's pretty incredible. As Christians, we should do our best to study this. So when someone asks us, why do you believe the Bible is from God? We don't just

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0: full time up there. Oh, glory, hallelujah, brother. There's a reckoning coming in the morning. Better get you ready, cause I'm giving you the warning. Everybody's gonna have a wonderful time up there.
1: A wonderful time up there. Well, read it in the Bible in the back of the book.

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0: It's 85 degrees.
2: For 2 months now, we have been socially quarantined. Way back when this started, I thought about using Psalm 142 for some of our one-minute videos. It's when David was, according to the superscription, in the cave, taking us back to his having to run for his life away from Saul and hiding in the cave of Adullam. This is also in the superscription called a maskil. Hard to know what that means. Some suggest it means an instruction or a meditation. And thus those hundreds of years before Jesus who put those superscriptions into the Psalms suggested, man, we need to spend some time with this one. So for the next month, let's think about Psalm 142 and what we can learn from David's time of quarantine.

Hello, my name is Griffin Collins, and I have an exciting announcement. We will begin releasing a weekly devotional on Facebook titled Matters That Matter. In these weekly devotionals, we will discuss topics that are important and specific to the Lord's Church today. What does the Bible say about trusting others? Am I required to be faithful as a Christian? I pray that you will follow along with us as we explore matters that matter today.

just a thought, why not use instrumental music in worship? Recently, we talked about the fact that instrumental music is not the type of music that was designed by God to be used in worship, but now I want to talk about why not? Why wouldn't it have been designed? Why would it be a problem if somebody started using instrumental music? Well, the Bible says in Revelation chapter 22, 18 and 19, I testify to everyone who hears the words of the prophecy of this book, if anyone adds to these things, God will add to him the plagues that are written in this book, and if anyone takes away from the words of the book of this prophecy, God shall take away his part from the book of life, from the holy city, and from the things which were written in this book. Here the Bible tells us, John tells us, if you add to the word of God, you're not going to be able to be put in the book of life anymore. If you take away from the word of God, you're going to be in some serious trouble. Here we see again in John, 2 John verse 9, the Bible says, whosoever transgresses and does not abide in the doctrine of Christ does not have God. He who abides in the doctrine of Christ has both the Father and the Son. Again, we can read in 1 Peter chapter 4 and verse 11, if anyone speaks, let him speak as the oracles of God. If anyone ministers, let him do it as with the ability which God supplies, that in all things God may be glorified through Jesus Christ, to whom belong the glory and the dominion forever and ever. Amen. You know what's so funny is if you were to tell someone as their boss to do a job and they didn't do it the way that you told them to, you'd be fairly upset, wouldn't you? Absolutely. If you told your employee, hey, I need you to go and take the trash out. I need you to do this. It's got to be done today. And they don't get it done, you're going to be fairly upset with them. Now, you may not be mad the first time it happens. You may cut them some slack and say, hey, I know this is a new thing, but don't forget about the trash. You've got to get the trash done. But then if it continues and they continue every week, they don't take the trash out, pretty soon you're going to be fairly heated about it, won't you? And yet sometimes the very people that get mad and just incensed when their words aren't heeded, when their words aren't taken with a good weight to them, are the same type of people that look at what God said and say, I know it's what you want me to do, but it's not what I think you should do, or what I think we should do rather, excuse me. I know what you say you want us to do. I know that that's what you say to do, but Lord, playing a guitar is fun. Lord, playing the piano, it really adds to the songs, and I'm not going to lie. Sometimes when you hear the piano playing, I was telling my father, if pianos were allowed in worship, I think the piano is one of the most beautiful sounding instruments that exists. But it's not allowed in worship. And what I think doesn't matter. Whether I think it sounds amazing, whether I think it doesn't fit, if it doesn't fit the word of God, it doesn't matter with what I think or what I believe. Who would I be to go up to some of the greatest athletes of all time and say, hey, I've never played the sport that you've played, but I'd like to give you some tips on your game. They wouldn't hear me. They wouldn't listen to me. Who am I to look at God and say, hey, I respect that you created the universe, that you sent your son to die for my sins, that you gave me a book to learn from, to listen to. But what if we did this? No. It's got to be whatever God says is what I live my life by, what you live your life by. Is instrumental music allowed? No. Why not? Because God didn't allow it. And that's where the Bible stops. That's where we need to stop. Just a thought. Oh.

The bricklayer lays bricks. The roofer lays shingles. The fisherman catches fish. It would be disastrous and deceitful for a bricklayer that couldn't lay bricks or a roofer that couldn't swing a hammer. When someone cannot or will not do the work, he stops being identified by his trade. The Christian must live Christ. Simple, obvious. But some call themselves Christians without living as Christ. James said, "You adulterous people, do you not know that friendship with the world is enmity with God?" James 4:4. When Christians live like the world, they are enemies of God. According to Ecclesiastes 10:1, the perfumer's oils and spices may make a wonderful perfume, but with dead flies, it stinks. Christian living is a sweet-smelling sacrifice to God, but when worldliness is added, it too stinks. Christians must realize the importance of being separated from the world. Let the bricklayer lay bricks. Let the fisherman catch fish. And let the Christian live Christ.

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1: You're tuned to WGWD LPFM, Paintsville, Kentucky, brought to you by the Paintsville Church of Christ, 412 11th Street. 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
0: It's 87 degrees.
2: I mentioned before that I don't really like being asked what's the best study Bible out there. It seems like a loaded question, and it's more difficult than it should be. And yet I do see the value in study Bibles. Dixon has a study Bible, the, you know, Tom.

0: Thompson Chain reference has a study Bible. You know, those are some of the bigger names that have been really successful. Schofield has a Bible, and you know, these are all, you know, not horrible things to have, mm-hmm. but they've got to serve a certain purpose if there are that many in existence. And more we see study Bibles popping up. So what would you do if someone asked what a study Bible is and the purpose that it's supposed to serve?
1: I would say a study Bible, obviously, then it has helps built in it. Typically, a study Bible has more than just the marginal helps, references. Sometimes we'll see, you know, a reference where maybe this same word is used in another passage. Obviously not as deep as a concordance,
0: right?
1: But it's built on the same premise. You know, here's another passage kind of dealing with the same topic, and maybe the same word is used, and so there'll be a reference. Usually a study Bible is more than just that. It's deeper than that, has some commentary written in it, maybe has some articles, might have an outline of the book, might have introductory material to the book, you know, who wrote it, when was it written, to whom was it written, you know, what might be some of the key verses or key themes in that book. And so that's something, especially like the Dixon Study Bible, is something that especially older members of the Lord's Church would probably recognize that name. Dixon went out of business years ago, and World actually bought the rights to it, and World Publishing began to publish it. And so the Dixon Bible that I own now, I've got three copies of it, actually. They're all made published by World. And the Thompson Chain study reference, it is kind of a little bit more of a topical. Mm-hmm. Like you can, you know, find all the verses dealing with a specific topic in that, and then you can follow from this verse to this verse to this. It's a chain reference,
0: right,
1: in other words. And so a study Bible may have a different purpose. And so whether it's a reference type study Bible or a topical type study Bible, again, like Dixon, I know, and even Nelson had, they made what they called an open study Bible, I think was the name of what they called theirs. And for years, theirs was really popular. And you could get it in some of the newer translations. You could get it in a King James, you can get it in New King James, and then some others as well. But they would have a good outline, and maybe that good introductory material kind of as the book began, you know, that first page of it would just be all that introductory material. One of the things that I think study Bibles do typically is they have a running commentary. And maybe it's just a sectional, you know, where, okay, this is a more difficult section of Scripture. Mm-hmm. And so in that, like one that I've got open here, half of this page is commentary. A section of this page is words being defined.
0: Right.
1: And those are helps, and those are good. And they're, you know, kind of a quick reference to see, okay, well, this is what he's talking about. And so that would be what a study Bible would be. Obviously, we had another episode where we talked about Bible study tools.
0: Right.
1: And so this would be yet another tool. And a study Bible actually kind of has those tools built in, mm-hmm. if that makes sense. So that,
0: and it kind of seems like the study Bible is trying to have all the help and the Bible just in one place.
1: Right.
0: And it kind of seems like, you know, for lack of a better phrase, having your cake and eating it too.
1: Right.
0: Because we want to know more about the Bible. And I don't know when the study Bible was first originated, you know, what was the first study Bible and who had the first idea. But evidently someone sat down and said, wouldn't it be great,
1: right,
0: if we had a place where in the Bible we also had commentary. And,
1: right.
0: But, you know, we talked about the Bible study tools, you know, in a previous episode. And the issue becomes, it's still man-made.
1: Right.
0: Not the Bible itself, but the right words that have been supplemented into the Scriptures as far as these pages that will have things. So it becomes man-made. And I guess the first question that I should ask is man without error? And since they're not, then I need to even be careful when I'm reading a study Bible to make sure that what is being written is correct. A great example of this that seems so insignificant, but actually proves a greater point. Sunday Night Football was just recently, by the time we're talking at least, and someone asked, who's playing? I said, well, I think it's the Ravens and the Texans. And in fact, at the time I said it, I said, it's Ravens-Texans. Well, then I went and looked at the schedule, and it wasn't. It's the Rams and Bears. And so they said, I thought the Ravens... No, I was wrong. Well, if I can be wrong about what game is playing on Sunday night, which is so small,
1: right,
0: I can also be wrong about real serious doctrinal matters. And so the purpose that a study Bible serves is to try to help me learn more about the Bible.
1: Right.
0: But even if I have one of the most eloquent speakers writing down what I need to read, if it's not accurate, it doesn't help.
1: True.
0: And so, you know, what would you do if someone says, hey, I really have got it in my heart to study the Bible better, but I don't have the ability to just have all these books like preachers have. Mm-hmm. And so I need to get a good study Bible that I can depend upon. Mm-hmm. You know, what would you say to those people that are wanting to find a good study Bible?
1: Well, there are a lot of different publishers who have made these. And so I would begin with that reminder of that warning that you just made. We can be, you know, man can be wrong. And when it's written and published, you know, then the longevity of that wrongness is out there, unfortunately. And so certainly we have to be careful. And any of these that we mention, knowing that the commentary and the research that they've done could be wrong, that possibility exists, then again, the Bible is you know, I need to study this. Understanding that the Bible is the final authority. God is the final authority, what He has said, actually. And so, again, there's a lot of different study Bibles out there, and needing somebody that comes along and needs help finding a good one. You know, until just recently, I would have said, you know, hey, probably a Dixon, if you could find a Dixon. Those are great. You don't get a lot. One of the things that Dixon also did was they combined two translations, and so that was also a big help. It kind of depends on what you're looking for, right, from the study Bible. There's an archaeological study Bible that's out with in several different translations, and so every time you come across a reference to something that archaeology has either proven or picked up on, and you know, that it backs up and can give proof to this particular passage, they'll have a section with an article about, right, that in it, and with pictures even. I like pictures.
0: Right.
1: So anyway, but it does. It you know, the Archaeological Study Bible is a great study Bible, because it archaeology, you know, just all these things are unearthed and uncovered, and continues to prove the Bible to be inspired of God, and proves the Bible is true. And so, you know, we shouldn't be worried about archaeology in that way. But if I want to study archaeology, that would be a great way to do it, because you could read and you could be studying the Bible, yeah, and then pick up on how archaeology fits into,
0: right,
1: the Bible. I would also say that, so depending on the purpose, what is it that you're wanting? Are you really just wanting an outline? Because you can get an outlined study Bible, where it really just outlines the Bible for you in that way. I've seen some of those in the past. I haven't gotten one recently. I haven't seen anything new come out that's like that. But there's some older, right, versions of that that are out there as well. There again, with the reminder that man can be wrong and man's commentary is man's commentary, I would suggest that we find something that fits our needs, but also then that's the most trustworthy.
0: Mm-hmm.
1: That's what I would be looking for in a study Bible, something that is trustworthy. So maybe you have a suggestion for that as well.
0: Yeah, I know you mentioned the Outline Bibles. Tyndale has a pretty good Outline Bible out there, Tyndale's Outline Bible, and it's got pretty good stuff. But I think, you know, like you mentioned, you got to find what suits your needs. And some people, when they say they need a study Bible, they're saying, hey, I want a Bible that's going to give me the best cross references.
1: Yeah.
0: You know, where I can, and there's a Bible out there now in the New King James that is what they call parallel Bible.
1: Mm-hmm.
0: And, or maybe not a parallel Bible, it might be something different, but the idea is you find the parallel passages that correspond with that particular passage, and
1: right,
0: it's up there in the corner in blue. So you get to read throughout, okay, this passage says this. Oh, up here it says in Psalms 32:1, it says this, and that's what coincides with this.
1: Mm-hmm.
0: And so that might be something that people are looking for. But as far as an actual, I'm looking for a Bible that has commentary in it, I'm looking for a Bible that can be trustworthy, I've got here what Apologetics Press just put out with the Defending the Faith study Bible, and it's amazing. I love this Bible. I've only had it for a couple of days, and I've been looking through it, and all of the charts and things that it's got in it are just incredible. Yeah. It has things in there that will help you deal with certain issues on creation. It helps you deal with issues about, you know, what does it mean to call on the name of the Lord? Mm-hmm. And these are the types of things that we have not had in the Brotherhood, because I mentioned this before, but it bears repeating. I get asked a lot as a preacher, what Bible do you recommend? And I've had people bring their Bibles up to me and say, will you look over this? I'm just kind of curious. I saw something. I'm not really sure what it means. And a lady earlier this year, back in June, I guess, brought me a Bible that she had that was an NIV application Bible. And it basically, when it got to the passage in Paul's writings to Timothy about women teaching, it basically glossed over the fact that this is no longer the case. Mm-hmm. It says this is, you know, we don't have this happen anymore. What was once the case for Timothy is not the case today. Yeah. And it completely glosses over what Scripture says.
2: What it actually said.
0: To say what they want it to say.
2: Right.
0: And I think that's what we find so often in study Bibles is we have to remember there's an agenda.
2: Right.
0: And I think you've got Scofield's Bible over here, and Scofield was a known premillennialist.
2: Yeah.
0: And so when you study, and we're going to talk about it in a few minutes, when you study Matthew 24, you're going to find heavy premill implicated into his Bible. You don't find that with this.
2: Yeah.
0: What the Apologetics Press, who put together in what it's called as the Defending the Faith Study of the Bible, what they sat down and said they wanted to do was, let's set out and let's create a study Bible that is going to answer all of the supposed contradictions, all of the supposed evolution questions, atheist questions, premillennialism, denominational questions that we can find.
2: Yeah.
0: Let's put it into a Bible that people can purchase. And my dad and I were talking about it the other day, and he said, it is incredible, and I believe souls will be won for Christ with this Bible.
2: Yeah.
0: And the more I study it, the more I think he's right, because I've read and heard the stories of people who have sat down to study God's Word and have become Christians because of what they've read.
2: Yeah.
0: I can't imagine how much it's going to help people who have had this. And so I'm actually trying to make a push in our own congregation to buy a lot of these Bibles so that we can have them on hand because of how beneficial it is. And so if I were picking years ago, I would have probably said the Open Bible, which is the one you alluded to by Nelson.
2: Right.
0: It was pretty decent. I never had the privilege of owning a Dixon.
2: Mm-hmm.
0: It was, you know, a little bit before my time when they were still popular. And I wasn't preaching at the time that they were still popular, but now there is no debate.
2: Mm-hmm.
0: And the study Bibles that are on my shelf, you know, at the office on my shelves are not going to be used anymore, pretty much, except to compare with what's being said here. And so if someone says, hey, I'm looking for a good study Bible, that's what I'm going to tell them. And in fact, I want to say this real quick before we move on. I was in Lifeway years ago, and a lady had just, you know, recently found out about God and said that she was wanting to find a good Bible. And the Lifeway worker came over and he says, well, here, and he started pointing her towards some of the Bibles that I knew weren't going to be the greatest Bibles for her to be around because they had a lot of error in them. They were application Bibles, and application, like we said, is all upon who has written the Bible.
2: Right.
0: And so I waited till the man left, and I just kind of looked at her and said, hey, why don't you check out this New King James? Why don't you check out this one over here? And I gave her just a pure, unadulterated version of the Word of God. There was nothing changed in it. It wasn't a study Bible. It was just, why don't you take this one? And she ended up getting that one, I believe.
2: Mm-hmm.
0: And so my purpose in that moment was stay away from the study Bibles over there. And that's just it. When you're not a member of the church, when you don't know what is right and what is wrong, it is dangerous to just pick up any old study Bible. I don't believe you have that issue with this. But we need to tell you, you know, in the idea of telling people the other side of the coin. So what would you do if someone comes to you and says, Wayne, I'm thinking about getting a denominational study Bible. I really like the author. I really like what he has to say. He's very popular. The Bible comes with it. And so it's two books. They're set together. How do we handle that? Is it wrong to have those? And what do we do if someone suggests they're going to do that?
1: Yeah, I certainly wouldn't say that it's wrong, but they need to be warned. And that's kind of what we're trying to expose here, that there's a warning with any man-made anything, you know, the possibility that something could be wrong there. What I'd like to do is show, if we can, As you mentioned, I have a copy of the Scofield Study Bible, or the Scofield Study System, he calls it. And as you made the point, he was a well-known premillennialist, and so passages that are going to stand out, I'm just going to hit real quick. I want to read just a quick commentary, part of what he's written here, and show some of the fallacy in the thinking in the commentary that's here, because that's what you could say. Well, somebody could be wrong. Somebody could make some wrong statements here and there. In the open Bible study that Nelson had put out, I remember finding passages where they would have some commentary and they would basically espouse the faith-only doctrine,
0: right
1: there within it, in order to be saved. You just have to believe, and here's a passage. They would take that and they would highlight that and they would put a little article in there, about just believing and confessing in Christ and so forth, and that was enough, for salvation. But the Bible clearly teaches more than that. But this, dealing with premillennialism especially, just to show that some of them can have certainly a varied slant, I would tend to guess that the NIV Application Bible would very likely have a very Calvinist slant, because unfortunately the NIV seems to portray a Calvinist viewpoint in the way that they've even translated some of the verses, and so that can be a problem certainly as well. Scofield's writing this, and he says this is having to do with Matthew 24. He says this introduces the great tribulation, which runs its awful course 3.5 years, culminating in the battle. And then he references Revelation 19. And then he has a note. You can go over and read Revelation 19's note. At which time Christ becomes a striking stone of Daniel 2:34. So it goes back. And so this is pure premillennial doctrine is what this is. And then he goes on, he says, the detail of this period is given verses 15 through 28. So he will apply all of this passage in Matthew 24 to this future event that is coming. The abomination in the holy place, causing sacrifice of disease. The warning to believe Jews who will then be in Judah, to believing Jews. The great tribulation, with renewed warning about false Christ, the sudden striking of the Gentile world power. The premillennialists always hang on this world power idea coming into play. The glorious appearing of the Lord visible to all nations, the regathering of Israel, obviously then in one place, where? In Jerusalem is what they believe, right? The sign of the fig tree, and then warnings applicable to this present age over which these events are ever impending. So he makes this point that this is all yet something that is still to come. And then, so that's in one part of the commentary, kind of a whole section dealing with that. And then in the running commentary of from verse to verse, verse 34, uses the word generation in that passage. And he makes this statement about the these things in this generation. He says, this worldwide preaching of the kingdom, the tribulation, the return of the Lord in visible glory, the regathering of the elect occurred then, he's talking about, and during that generation. So he says, this generation, this expression of the generation here, may mean a future generation which will endure tribulation and see these signs, and will also see the consummation and return of the Lord. And so he applies the first part of Matthew 24 basically to the end coming of our Lord, the second coming of our Lord. And so not a destruction of Jerusalem. That's not, at least in his commentary, that's what he's talking about. So just out of curiosity, what has AP written in Matthew, concerning Matthew 24 to kind of give us a better context of the verses?
0: Yeah, Matthew 24, according to the context, which is, we were taught in school, context is king.
1: Yeah.
0: And it's key. And what we find here is it says, Jesus brought to a close his response to the first question asked by his disciples with the words, this generation shall not pass till all these things be fulfilled, verse 34. well, the generation of whom he was addressing would still be living when all these things would occur. Yeah. That's what context would mean and right. what it would have to mean. Thus, every single sign that Jesus pinpointed would occur during that generation. Some, however, suggest that the Greek word for generation may also be translated race. Mm-hmm. In which case, Jesus was simply saying that the Jewish race would not pass out of existence before all these things would come to pass. But if that is true, then Jesus is put in the position of telling the Jews what would happen to their race and then saying that their race would not pass away until everything that was going to happen to their race happened. Mm-hmm. An absurdly redundant notion.
1: Right.
0: Why would God declare a group's fate and then assure the group that they would still be around to suffer that fate? Mm-hmm. And that they would have to be gone before that yeah. will happen. Obviously, God would never have told them the specifics of their fate if they were not going to be present to experience those specifics. The fact of the matter is that the word generation is used repeatedly in the Gospel of Matthew, and as it designates those who are living at a particular point in time. In fact, Matthew 23:36-39, where the context is the same as 24, notice yeah. how they're talking about
1: right.
0: the context,
1: right.
0: Jesus spoke of the contemporary population of Jerusalem as the generation
1: right.
0: that he had in mind, the one that he sought to gather and whose house would be left desolate.
1: Mm-hmm.
0: And so, you know, we talk about context as king. And that's exactly what the Apologetics Press organization wants to make sure that people remember, is when they study the Bible, they're not just being told what they want to hear,
1: right.
0: what someone says that they need to hear. For instance, when I go to a movie, I'm seeing what the director and the writers wanted me to see.
1: Right.
0: And it's not necessarily at times what we would consider the best representation of certain things. For instance, best example of this. You've gone to movies before and seen based on a true story.
1: Right.
0: But almost always, it's not the entire true story.
1: Sure.
0: And, you know, years ago, Noah had a movie made about him. And in the movie Noah, Russell Crowe plays the character of Noah, and rock creatures come to help finish the ark, and they have this big battle. And I don't remember reading that in Genesis 6 through 8.
1: Yeah.
0: And so we've got all of these things that people want to dramatize certain things, and it seems to be that that's what happens sometimes in these study Bibles is, well, it's a lot more movie-like.
1: Yeah.
0: If it means it's 3.5 years of tribulation, then there's this big battle, there's the music that's playing, and everybody's assembling together, and then they all go and they fight, and that makes for good Hollywood.
1: Right.
0: But it's not even going to be a battle. When the Lord comes back, and I think that's another place I'd like to find out what Schofield says in 1 Thessalonians 4.
1: Yeah.
0: And see kind of the idea maybe that he has promoted there, because I know some people want to talk about the rapture
1: right.
0: being talked about in 1 Thessalonians 4:13 through 17. And I'm sure Schofield might have something in that passage, but I want to tell you first that the interesting thing is we won't have time to read all of it, but you can just tell me, does Schofield try to make it a rapture-type passage there where he's talking about how the tribulation is going to come, those who are caught up?
1: Yeah, he's talking about the rapture of the church and... you know, then he'll make the statement about the reunion of all believers, and then there's comfort that's included in that, but he keeps talking about the rapture mm-hmm. of the church, you know, and that's you know, using that term, it's really not the right term in that passage from
0: right.
1: the Greek.
0: Well, and
1: that's a you know, produced term. That's a made up term, you
0: right.
1: know, really.
0: Right.
1: The word rapture. So.
0: Well, and the funny thing is there, if Christians are to be removed for 7 years before the revelation in the battle, if that's what's supposed to happen and that's what's promoted, is that Christians, the saved people of God, are going to be raptured
1: mm-hmm.
0: and they're going to be taken away from the tribulation, then no passage should speak of Christians remaining on earth until the revelation,
1: mm-hmm.
0: is what the AP Study Bible has.
1: Yeah.
0: And in fact, passages do just that. For example, in Titus 2:13, Paul referred to the blessed hope and the appearing as one in the same event. And that event is Christ's coming.
1: Right.
0: The original language, in that language, the two substantives, hope and appearing, are closely linked by the common article. They're not two separate events, as if to be read looking for the blessed hope and the appearing. Rather, the text is saying looking for the blessed hope and appearing. So they're not two separate events, and if it's true that Christians are going to be raptured, then we've got an issue, because the context and the right word is escaping me, but I think it's the oh man, the reliability of what's being said in the Bible
1: goes
0: away because I can't trust what Paul wrote to Titus and what he wrote to those in Thessalonica.
1: Right.
0: And if Titus 2:13 says that the coming and the appearing are the same thing, then no Christian should be waiting for the revelation because they can't be on earth. It's got to be one or the other. And so, you know, you got any other comments on this idea of the rapture and whatnot?
1: Yeah, I would just, I would also show that even in this particular Bible, you know, most premillennials, the idea that Christ coming to set up a kingdom was thwarted by the Jews. In other words, it was stopped. And so he set up the church for the moment until later. And that's why he's going to come again and establish the kingdom. And even Scofield has a section here in the middle of Revelation 19 and 20 talking about the seventh dispensation, which is the kingdom, you know, according to their particular doctrine. And and all of the general ideas of their belief in the kingdom, an earthly kingdom, and so forth. And what's so fascinating with that, even Jesus himself says, my kingdom is not of this world. If it were, then my disciples would fight.
0: Right.
1: John 18. So you have this picture, and again, context is king, and I saw when you were just kind of flipping through that a moment ago, I know that there's a section dealing with the church and the kingdom, I think, an article that AP has, you know, dealing with that. And one of the things that you're going to find in a Bible like that, too, is they're going to highlight the church passages, if you will, where we see the church and entering into the church. How do we become saved? You know, plan of salvation is going to be very clear and highlighted for us in those passages and the articles that they have and so forth. And I think that's important. And what a great, you know, work they've done to put that together. And I think it will be beneficial to the kingdom for years and years to come. One of the other things that I'd like to mention when we think about study Bibles, sometimes it may not be termed a study Bible, but sometimes there's helps where there might be highlighted, you know, type Bibles, you know, where highlighted passages dealing with the grace of God or highlighted passages dealing with,
0: Rainbow study Bible.
1: That's it, And and so, you know, those are good and serve a purpose as well. There's a lot of different study Bibles out there. Be careful for those who obviously interject denominational doctrine into. And we had another lesson where we were talking about purity and impurity, and so we have to be aware of that and impurity of false teaching as well. So that could be there. But AP's done a wonderful job with this study Bible.
0: That's right. And Scofield's brand of premillennialism is not the only brand of that either. So we have to be careful that we have consistency, and that's what we have with AP. Is all people that wrote on that are speaking the same thing, the truth about the church.
1: Point. Yeah, absolutely. And I think, again, you know, one of the things that we're concerned with is making sure that we have the truth, and we certainly do in God's Word, and we'll go back.

0: It's 4 o'clock.
1: 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WGWD.
0: It's 89 degrees.

I venture that every one of you in this room right now can remember one date that is recent in the history of our nation, a day that was a pretty terrible day, a day that many lives were lost, a day that there was great destruction of property, a day that probably shook us up in our national psyche and our security, that we felt like we were impervious to the attacks of outside forces. I venture that every one of you know where you were on that day.

September 11th, when there was a attack on the World Trade Centers, upon the Pentagon, and even upon Washington itself, when we had outside enemies come in and brought down those two great buildings, and we had almost 3,000 souls perish because of this. You know, I know where I was. I was in Louisville, Kentucky. I was doing a gospel meeting, and I was sitting on the tip of the bed there in the hotel room with my eyes glued to the television in awe as I watched that airplane fly into that building. When I saw that, I said to myself, that's not an accident. That's not an accident. There's something else going on. And then I saw the second airplane fly into the building, and the buildings basically implode upon themselves as that hot burning jet fuel burned straight down and made the buildings implode. Many of those people didn't have a chance. Someone said as the first responders were searching around the city of New York looking for bodies, and they were saying they couldn't find bodies. It was reported by one of the reporters who said, "We found the bodies." He said, "Where?" He looked at the ashes. He said, "They're all over us." There was a picture of one man who knew that the burning building, that there was no escape. He was several floors, probably 20, 30, 40 floors up in the building. And there was a picture of him as he fell, as he jumped out of the building to fall to his death rather than burn in that inferno. And his hands were crossed and his head was down as he fell to his death on that day. That was a day that was an infamous day, a terrible day, a day that all of us remember. And we remember it because there was an enemy that wanted to inflict harm, wanted to inflict pain and fear and terror upon our nation. Without provocation, they came without provocation, and they took those lives. There was a time again in December 7, 1941, when our President Roosevelt stood before the Congress and made a declaration of war. He made this declaration because there had been another unprovoked attack on American soil. Pearl Harbor, that housed most of the U.S. Pacific Fleet, it sat there on a regular Sunday morning with people doing what they do on a regular Sunday morning. There were some going to church. There were some doing calisthenics and athletics. There were some enjoying the beauty of Hawaii. But they were going through their regular Sunday morning thinking that they were among friends, that they were safe, and that they were assured, especially on an American naval base with the Pacific Fleet there. And who would even dare? That's the thing about an enemy. An enemy will dare. An enemy will do everything possible to catch you off guard, to catch you by surprise, and to do what you really don't believe that he will do. And on that day, a wave of about 200 aircraft, dive bombers, they came from nowhere, the Imperial Forces of Japan, and attacked our base. On that day, there were thousands of men lost. Most of the fleet was sunk, destroyed, or damaged beyond use. Very few ships were able to get away that day without being destroyed. And when the president stood that day and he said that this would be a date that would live in infamy, I have watched that speech so many times over the years because I love history and I have read it and I have watched it on film as he stood that day resolute and he talked about the righteous might of the United States and how it would eventually prevail. It made me feel good even 70 years later. To see a man stand with that type of strength and that type of confidence in a nation, and America became that nation. We built more ships, more bombers, more airplanes, and in a short time, Rosie the Riveter went to work. Everybody went to war. Everybody planted the victory gardens. They gathered rubber. They saved the food. They bought their stamps, and we won that war. Why? Because we recognize that we had a common enemy. If we don't defeat this enemy, then this enemy has every intention of destroying us. Even this day, when we see many of the atrocities that happen around the world,
We see them happening. We see men and women being destroyed as those who are radicalized and evil and mean and angry have no regard for human life, especially American human life, and don't mind watching you die in a pool of blood as you take your last breath. As a matter of fact, it brings them the greatest joy. Many of them, before they take their own life, to have the glory that they're going to have when they leave this world because they killed some of you. Roosevelt said, no matter how long it may take us to overcome this premeditated invasion, the American people in their righteous might will win through to absolute victory. What a day that was, because that was a day that brought folks together in unity. Don't you know that we have a common enemy? That all of us who are Christians, those who claim to be the children of God, those of us who claim to be members of the kingdom, who are following the Savior, those of us who claim to have left the darkness of this world to walk in the marvelous light of Jesus, you've got an enemy, and that enemy hates you. He hates you. He hates the air you breathe. He hates the food you eat. He hates every beat of your heart and every billowing of your lungs. He hates you. He hates you because you've got something that he will never have. An enemy is described, that word, and especially we understand it, in this post 9/11 world, where in 2001 we saw an enemy strike us. An enemy, according to various documents and dictionaries and encyclopedias and other books that I pulled out of my library, is an opponent, an adversary, a foe. An enemy is one who is involved in active malice and combat against another. An enemy is hostile. He wishes to inflict harm and as much suffering as possible upon his opponent to achieve his goals and to achieve his objective. We have an enemy that is very well described by those words. An enemy that wants you to suffer. An enemy that wants you to be hurt. An enemy that wants you to die. He has lost what you have, and he can never, ever have it again. Because Peter wrote and Jude both wrote in verse 6 of Jude that God will not allow that which is not pure and holy to be in his presence. And the devil's expulsion from heaven was immediate, as God, who would not have angels who have left their first estate, to be into his presence. So therefore, you have an enemy that hates you because of what you have. You have the mercy of God. You have the love of God. You have the confidence of God. You have the providence of God. You have the salvation of God that is laid there right before you, that all you've got to do is accept the great love of God and be saved, because God wants you to be saved. As the Apostle Paul said one time in the book of 1 Timothy chapter 2 and verses 4, Paul, speaking of the Lord, said, "Who will have all men to be saved and come unto the knowledge of the truth?" The Lord doesn't want anyone to lose their soul. The Lord is not willing, as Peter said in 2 Peter 3:9, he is not willing that any should perish. God don't want to lose any of you to his enemy and your adversary. Don't you know that this drama that has been going on from the pre-ethnic origin of sin, with the devil being exposed from heaven, being kicked out of heaven, and losing what we're trying to gain? How do you get kicked out of heaven? How do you see the glory of God? How do you see all that symbolic language that God gives us for us to understand the pearly gates, the streets of gold, the light of God's throne? How do you see this? And instead of worshiping and being in awe, that as Paul talked about when he said, not ordaining a novice, you are lifted up in pride and you are condemned to where God has to kick you and all of your cohorts
out of his presence. You have an enemy, my brothers and sisters, who doesn't like the fact that you're on the way to heaven, that you have salvation before you. He has been cast out and condemned to a place that God prepared for him and for his angels. Don't you know what the Lord said to you? Before he decided to leave and had completed his mission on this earth, before he had said it is finished on the cross, he gave us an assurance that no matter what this enemy does, in John chapter 14, the Lord said, let not your heart be troubled. You believe in God, believe also in me, for in my Father's house are many mansions. If it were not so, the Lord said, I would have told you, I go to prepare a place for you. And if I go, I will come again and receive you to myself. That's where I am, not where he is, not where the enemy will reside. Where I am, there you may be also. I have assurance that the Lord doesn't want me to reside with the enemy. I have assurance that the Lord doesn't want me defeated by the enemy. I have assurance that the Lord doesn't desire that I be overcome by the enemy, but that I stand, recognize him for who he is, and defeat him so that I can go home. The Lord wants all of us to understand who he is. When Peter styles the devil, he styles him in a way that should wake up everybody, because the enemy is styled as a beast. In the book of 1 Peter chapter 5 and verses 8, Peter wrote a long time ago, when Peter in his letter to his brethren, understanding that martyrdom is right around the door for him, that the apostles, the 12 men who had received the baptismal measure of the Holy Ghost, they're going to cease, they're going to be deceased, and they will leave this earth, all of them by martyrdom except John. And Peter wanted them to know that you have an enemy, brethren. When we're gone, we won't be around to raise anybody from the dead, to open any blind eyes, to open any deaf ears. We won't be around to feed anybody miraculously or help anybody learn something by miracles. He's telling them that now you've got to be aware. Open your eyes and look around you and realize you are surrounded by this beast. He said, be sober, be sober, be sober, be vigilant, because your adversary, your opponent, the devil, calls him by name as a roaring lion walking about seeking whom he may devour. What are you saying, Peter? Don't you understand? Peter is saying that you've got an enemy that wants to devour you. And that word devour comes from a term which means to swallow and drink down. That the enemy doesn't want to just give you a bad day. He doesn't want to just simply give you some difficult times. That he wants you devoured, swallowed down, totally destroyed. He wants you to suffer as much as he can possibly have you suffer. That's what you got. You've got an enemy. And even as the Apostle Paul said to the brethren in the Galatian region, that's one time he even styled as old foolish Galatians. There he spoke of one being overtaken in a fault. The enemy wants to overtake you. An enemy will use superior numbers, superior tactics. He will use camouflage. He will use propaganda. He will use whatever means necessary to overpower you, to overcome you. As Brother Blackwell said, you need to know what your enemy is doing, what he's thinking, what he's planning, and when he is preparing to bring harm upon you. And the Lord lets you know you have an enemy, and he's preparing to bring harm upon you. There is no truth in your enemy. Your enemy is a liar. And he is the father of lies. So anything your enemy tells you, anything your enemy shows you, anything your enemy manifests or reveals, you got to know that it's a lie. The Lord didn't talk a whole lot about the devil. Jesus didn't call his name a whole lot. All Jesus had to say about the devil was, he is a liar.
And when the Lord said he's a liar, that was enough. Nothing else is needed. When he said he's a liar and there is no truth in him. As a matter of fact, he let us know the devil's malice. As John wrote, as Jesus said in John 8 and 44, Jesus said he was a murderer from the beginning and abode not in truth because there is no truth in him. When he speaketh a lie, he speaketh of his own, for he is a liar and the father of it. You know, folks were talking the other day. They were doing an accounting of the mass murderers of recent days. They talked about the children that were shot down, the folks that were killed at the theaters, the people that were killed by the trucks the other day. They talked about all of the atrocities that have gone on around the world as all of these terrible mass murderers try to take as many lives as possible. But you know, your enemy is the greatest mass murderer of all. Your enemy is the father of murder, the beginning of murder. Every one of us, every man, woman, and child that has lived since Adam dies because of the attack, the unprovoked, unmitigated, undeserved attack of your enemy who came into the Garden of Eden and told the first and most diabolical lie that has ever been told. When God told Eve and Adam, and Eve even repeated the prohibition, repeated the law that God had given her, we are not to eat of that tree. The devil put a comma where God puts a period, or a question mark where God puts a period. And he said, you shall not surely die. Can you see Eve as she, I don't believe she just buckled right then. I believe she gave him a little bit of argument. God don't have to tell us all of his business. And Moses was writing in retrospect. I believe she may have said, no, that's not true, because God said this. He said, you are not going to die. Don't you understand who God is? Because an enemy will always do everything possible to make the truth sound like a lie and the lie sound like the truth. So the enemy told her, don't you know? You mean nobody told you that that tree makes you like God? And that if you eat of this tree, that you will all of a sudden be like God. Like God? Yes, like God. You mean he didn't tell you this? He held. How can you trust somebody who holds back information from you? And the Bible says she saw it was good for food. And she saw it would make her wise. And she took of that tree. And when God asked her, what have you done? What have you done? Do you know what it would take for me to fix what you have done? What have you done? She told the truth. He beguiled me. The serpent, the beast beguiled me. The beast is today still putting a question mark where God has put a period. And for this reason, he is the greatest mass murderer. Colin Powell said one time, As you have heard me say many times before, he said that the first casualty of war is the truth. The first thing that's dead in a war, in warfare, between adversaries, between opponents, between combatants, the first thing that goes out the window, the first casualty of war is the truth. From that point on, you don't trust your combatant, your opponent, because the truth is out of the window. Truth is not part of that warfare anymore. Only lies, propagandas, half-truths, and misdirections. The enemy will deploy all of these. In World War II, the Allies were bombarded with a continuous broadcast over their radio waves of American music and commentary by a propagandist that was known as Tokyo Rose. Every day she would come on and tell them how their numbers were dwindling, how they were losing battles, how ships had been sunk, how bombers had been shot down, how they were losing the war. It was all propaganda. The whole idea was to tell them lies that would distract them, deter them, and eventually cause them to walk away from their duty.
For some of you who may be Vietnam era veterans, there was another woman by the name of Hanoi Hannah. In both of these, they believe there were a series of American-born women, Japanese women, Vietnamese women, who went to the motherland and turned and began to work with their motherland. This American-born Vietnamese woman did the same thing. Every day, the GIs had to listen to that propaganda. This is the reason why enemies use propaganda, because propaganda will distract you. It will mislead you. It will give you false information. This is the reason why the Lord said to us a long time ago, as Paul is speaking to our brethren at Thessalonica, Paul told them, prove all things in 1 Thessalonians chapter 5 and verses 2. Prove, test all things. Hold fast to that which is good. What are you saying, Paul? Paul is saying, don't just accept somebody's word. Don't accept something as being true. What we've got going on today is folks are accepting whatever edicts and whatever doctrines that come from the White House, that come from the Supreme Court, that come from the Congress, that come from the Senate, that come from the governor's mansion, that come from the legislature, that come from the school boards, that come from the various bodies of government. Folks are accepting that as true and acting upon it as it changes the very culture and fabric of our nation. In the book of 1 John chapter 4 and verses 1, John said to his brethren that he often called little children. John said, beloved, beloved, believe not every spirit. Believe not every spirit, but try, he said, the spirit, whether they be of God, because many false prophets are gone out into the world. What John is saying is test the message. Test it. Test the message. Put it against the word of God. Don't just accept it and swaddle it down as though it is true when it is obvious so many times that it is not true. Man believed and acted on the enemy's lie. Because of that, we age, we die, we get sick. He was put out of paradise. Now we have to be obedient so that we can win our right back, so to speak, to the tree of life. This is the reason why God, the Bible lets us know in the book of Romans chapter 5 and verses 8, but God commended his love toward us in that while we were yet sinners, Christ died for us. God demonstrated his love. God says, I love you. I love you so much that I will not allow the enemy to destroy you. Jesus said out of his own mouth, the golden text, the most beautiful text in the scripture, it is often called. When the Lord said there in John 3, for God so loved the world that he gave his only begotten son, that whosoever believeth in him should not perish, but have everlasting life. God sent not his son into the world to condemn the world, but that the world through him might have life. God demonstrated that even though you listen to my enemy, and you can go all the way back to the first messianic prophecy there in Genesis chapter 3, when God says, I'm going to mitigate this. I'm going to change this. You may have won this battle, but I'm going to win the war, because you're going to inflict the wound that he will recover from, but I'm going to bash your head and you shall not recover. Don't you know, my brothers and my sisters, that God loves you enough, because by one man, as Paul said in Romans chapter 5, 12 through 14, sin entered into the world, and by one man, our Lord and our Savior, he came and he saved each and every one of us. With the advent of the internet, the enemy has a way of spreading lies into every house, every home, and into the hand of every child. I said this morning at Coleman, every now and then a parent needs to take that thing and look at it and say, what are you looking at? What are you watching? What game are you playing?
Who are you talking to? What stimuli, what information are you looking at and receiving? Because the devil knows that evil communication, your enemy knows that evil communication will corrupt good manners and corrupt good morals. If you go to the Greek, that word communication, if my memory serves me right from my 40-year-old Greek, that word communication means pressed in, close together. When you allow evil to be close, when you invite it into your home, when you invite the enemy into your relationship, into your marriage, when you invite the enemy into the rearing of your children, when you take the enemy with you to work, when you drive around with the enemy in your presence, he will corrupt you and he will destroy you. This is the reason why the Apostle Paul said one time, as Paul spoke to the brethren in Titus chapter 2, verses 11 and 12. Paul said, for the grace of God that bringeth salvation has appeared unto all men. Doing what, Paul? Teaching us. What does it teach us, Paul? That denying ungodliness. He could have said that denying the enemy, that denying ungodliness and worldly lust, that you should live soberly, righteously, and godly in this present world. In essence, you have an enemy that is stalking you, that hates you, that wants to destroy you, that wants to mess up your home, your marriage, that wants to destroy your children, your church, your community, your schools. Why in the world would we not watch an enemy like that? Because an enemy like that wants to destroy everything that we have. And the more we suffer, the better he likes it. He wants to inflict suffering. As a matter of fact, one time the Apostle Paul declared to his brethren, realizing that some of them were asleep at the wheel, that many of them had also laid back. As I often say, everywhere I go, because many of us in the Lord's church have done it, we don't have the luxury of being blind and oblivious of what's happening around us. We've sat down on a seat or do nothing, lean back on the elbows or do less, and say, wake me up when all the conflict is over. Don't you understand that the Lord sent you to save the world? Don't you understand that the Lord said you are the salt of the earth? Don't you understand that the Lord said you are the light of the world? If there is darkness in the world, then who's not shining the light? If there is corruption and perversion, if the world is rotting right under us, then who has the responsibility of putting the salt there? Mama dear, for many years when we were blessed, I saw my brother walk in and others, we were blessed to sit at my dear's table every Sunday. Every Sunday for over 40 years, my dear would prepare the most wonderful meals. She would have greens and peas and all types of vegetables and meats. What my dear would do was she would take some meat and she would put it like neck bones and stuff like that. And she would put it in these big wax boxes. And she would pack it down with that heavy salt, put a top on it and put it in a cool place. And over a while, that salt would savor that meat and penetrate that meat and drain that meat. And when she would take that meat out of that box and wash it and boil it, it gave the most beautiful aroma because that meat had been savored by the salt. If she had just put that meat in that box and covered that box without the salt, there would have been a stench of death throughout the house because that meat would have rotted and been wormy and been unfit for nothing other than to bury in the ground. The salt savored that meat. And don't you understand that when the Lord said, you're the salt of the earth, what he's saying is you need to savor it.
When I smell that corruption, when I smell perversion, that's just not enough salt. I need you, the Lord is saying, to stand up to this enemy. Now, we already know God has already conceded that the devil is going to get most folks. What do you think the Lord is saying? A lot of us have not even grasped. The Lord said that the straight and narrow and few there be that find it. Didn't he say it? And he said the broad and many there be that go in thereat. So the Lord has already conceded that the devil's going to get the lion's share of souls. But what does the Lord tell us to do? Do all we can to save them. Do all we can to preach, raise the banner, uplift the cross, make the beacon, shine the light, spread the salt. Do everything we can to save this world. So the Apostle Paul wanted you to understand something. In 2 Timothy chapter 3, verses 12 and 13, he says, "Yea, and all that will live godly." Every one of you in this room, if you are a godly person, accept it. Accept it. Too many of us act surprised. As the writer said, we think it's strange. Don't you understand that the devil not only hates you, that the world hates you? That sometime my children will call me almost in tears, and my nieces and nephews will call me almost in tears of some of the things they say over the internet because I am a Christian. Because I am a preacher, because I don't go along with the mass slaughtering of babies, because I believe that God made male and female, because I think God ordained and instituted marriage between one man and one woman. Don't you know those are out of style, unacceptable concepts? And all of you in this room are on the wrong side of history. Why? Because you still believe this old Bronze Age book to have validity, to have power, and to have relevance in this world. Therefore, because of this, you are hated. And you need to acknowledge it, you need to accept it, and you need to understand it. You are hated. You are public enemy number one. Folks want the Church of Christ out of business. You're the last man standing. Catholicism conceded a couple of weeks ago. The other denominational dogmas are being changed even as we speak to incorporate many of these corruptible doctrines into their faith. You're the last man standing. You, the Church of Christ, they got their eyes on you. The day is going to come and they're going to tell Brother Blackburn, "I need a copy of your sermon." The day is going to come and they're going to tell you, "We can't let that sign be out there," because there are people who drive up and down Elvis Presley who say they are offended by that sign. The day is going to come when your children are going to be told, "You can't say that. You got to get that Bible out of your book satchel, out of your backpack. You can't do this and you can't." Don't you understand that the enemy has changed our culture so egregiously that now you are an enemy of the state? Paul said, "Yea, and all that will live godly in Christ Jesus shall suffer persecution." What about that? Don't you understand? Did you think that that was just put in there for literary beauty or something? Paul said shall, not might, not could, not maybe. Shall suffer persecution. Why? Because you have an enemy that wants you gone, that wants you destroyed, wants you muted, wants your voice gone. He wants you out of business. And this is why he says, "Evil men and seducers shall wax worse and worse, deceiving and being deceived." You've got to be just like Job. Job said, "Naked came I from my mother's womb, naked shall I return." In Job 1:21, he said, "Blessed be the name of the Lord." And the Bible says, "In all these things, Job sinned not," no matter how hard it gets, how much the enemy presses, you don't quit. Paul said to the brethren in Ephesians chapter 5, verses 6 and verses 7, "Let no man, I don't care if it's the president, the governor, I don't care if it's a congressman, a senator, I don't care if it's a member of the Supreme Court," Paul said, "let no man deceive you with vain words,
Because of these things cometh the wrath of God upon the children of disobedience. Be not therefore partakers with them. What are you saying, Paul? Don't get caught up in the rhetoric of this world. The Lord wanted us to know in Matthew 24 and 24 that there would be false Christs. Many of them are going to come. It's a shame how many of us don't understand. The devil knows you. He knows where you are. And this is why the Apostle Paul told us that we've got to prepare ourselves, because Satan is well equipped to create doubt, distrust, unfaithfulness in the lives of the very elect. He is very capable of waging deadly warfare against any state of spiritual existence. He has studied you, and he looks at you. He looks at your family, and he's looking for your Achilles heel so that he can destroy you. A beast will stalk you. Which is why our enemy is called a beast. The Lord called them wolves. Peter called them roaring lions. In essence, they are ravenous. They are hungry for the souls of God's people and the destruction of God's people. And for this reason, Peter's tenacity and Peter's strength was an encouragement to the church. And it should be an encouragement to us as we face this enemy. Peter wanted you to know that your behavior in the midst of troubles, in the midst of trials, bring glory to God. When you stand unafraid, when you stand without buckling, without compromise, when you stand and you quote the word of God the same way the Lord did when the devil came, when he's almost dead, his tongue is swollen, his skin is chapped, his eyes are blurred, his body is trembling, his stomach is as touching his back. He is suffering. And here comes the devil with the three temptations that fall upon all of us. For this reason, John said, love not the world. Love not the world. Love not the world. Neither the things that are in the world. For all that's in this world, when you add it all up, the Lord said one time, what doth it profit a man if he gain the whole world and lose his own soul? And John tells you what the world is, the lust of the flesh, the lust of the eye, and the pride of life. You get all that stuff, what you got, the Lord said. What do you got when you fulfilled every lust of the flesh? What do you got when you've bought everything and got everything that you need? Like I said this morning at Coleman, too many of us spend money we don't have to buy stuff we don't need to impress people we don't even know. And when we do this sort of thing, we've got the lust of the eye and the pride of life. For men to look up to us while God looks down upon us. And for this reason, my brothers and my sisters, Peter said, the trial of your faith, the trial of your faith. Don't live your fears, your failures, your fallacies, your faults, and your fantasies. Live your faith, the trial of your faith. Being much more precious than gold that perishes, though tried with fire, may be found unto praise and honor. When God's people say no, no, no, we will not back up. No, we will not compromise. No, we will not give in. No, we will not stop preaching. No, we will not stop worshiping. No, we will not stop praying. No, we won't stop singing. No, we won't stop loving and obeying our God. No, when God's people stand up and say no, that brings glory to God. Because God can look down and smell the sweet smell and savor of love and commitment and sacrifice. The Apostle Paul said in Romans 12, Paul said, I beseech you, in the midst of persecution, in the midst of sorrow and suffering and trials and pain, Paul says, I beseech you, brethren, by the mercies of God, because of the mercy God has already given, that you present your body. Tell them, take this body, take it. The Lord said, don't you fear men that can destroy the body,
and then they can do nothing else to you. Lord said, you fear me. You fear me. Because I can destroy both body and soul in hell. So don't you fear them when they take your house or your car. Don't fear when they tell you, no, you can't come to our school. You can't have that promotion. As a matter of fact, I'm going to take that job. No, don't fear them. The Lord says, you don't fear them because you belong to me. You belong to me, and I will take care of you. Paul says, I beseech you, brethren, that you present your body, present it as a living sacrifice, holy and acceptable unto God, which is your reasonable service. And he gives us some strong advice in verses 2, just as he gave our brethren 2,000 years ago. Be not conformed. Be not conformed. Don't conform. Don't give in. Don't compromise. Don't capitulate. Be not conformed to this world, but be transformed by the renewing of your mind. You think strong. You think with agility and the ability of the Lord. You think and you let them know that you will not destroy me and that I am not afraid of the enemy, because greater is he that's in me than he that is in the world. The Romans had a uniform that had conquered the world. They had a helmet, a breastplate. They had protection on their legs and sandals that they invented that had spikes in them that they could plant their feet, and they could fight. 100 Romans could fight off 1,000 barbarians, and they would win time and time with the double-edged sword, with their 6-foot shield, with their helmets. This armory was heavy. So Roman soldiers worked out 8 hours a day. They practiced, they ran, they lifted weights so they would be strong enough to walk 1,000 miles, put their helmets on, and then destroy an enemy. But after a while, the soldiers began to say, the armor is too heavy. This is too heavy. And after a while, the Roman soldiers wanted to go and live on their farms, and they sent their conscripts and their slaves in their place to take their duties in the army. And after a while, their army has been destroyed because, first of all, they changed their armory. But guess what? Their enemy was watching them. And the enemy took the same armory that the Romans took off, and the enemies put it on, and they destroyed Rome. Don't you know, brothers and sisters, that too many of us today are saying that the armor is too heavy. God is asking too much of us. This fight is too vehement. It's too hard being a Christian now. Peter told the brethren to gird up your minds, be sober, and hope to the end for the grace that is brought unto you by the revelation of Jesus Christ. As we fight this enemy, my brothers and my sisters, God never told you to run from the devil. He never told you to run from the devil. He told you to put the devil on the run. In the book of 1 Peter chapter 5 and verses 9, he says, whom resist, steadfast in the faith, knowing that the same afflictions are accomplished or experienced in your brethren in the Lord. He said, resist the devil, and he will flee from you. God told us to put the devil on the run. The devil's going to leave, but he's going to come back. And every one of us who are God's children need to realize that this is the time that we make our stand. God has named the enemy. He is the devil. His name is Satan. God gave you his name. Recognize him. Mark him. The enemy is your adversary. He is an opponent. His goal is your destruction. Overcome him. Beat him. The enemy is a deceiver. He is the inventor of lying. He will never tell you the truth. Distrust him and watch him. The enemy is a seducer. He wants to draw you away and entice you. Resist him and displace him. The enemy is in disguise. He pretends to be a sheep, your friend, but really, he's a murdering wolf. Unmask him. Expose him. The enemy is a slanderer.
He accuses you of unworthiness and sin. You refute him and possess the salvation of Christ. The enemy is the devil, and he's condemned to a devil's hell. He wants you to join him and miss your place prepared in heaven. Defy him. You deny him. You abhor him. You defeat him. You contend with him. You be unimpressed with him. You don't be fooled by him. You reprove him because he is your enemy and he wants you to be destroyed. As God's children on this day, the Lord's coming back one day, and when he comes back, I want him to tell me, well done. You can't stay. You can't stay. I don't care what you've done, where you've been, what you own, what you know, where you graduated from, what the prefixes and suffixes on your name. You can't stay. I don't care what part of town you're in, whether you're red, white, yellow, polka dot, or pinstripe. You can't stay. The Lord said, it is appointed unto man once to die, and after death the judgment. That appointment you will keep. You cannot stay. So what you do is prepare to leave. This is not my home. I am a pilgrim and a sojourner. My citizenship is in heaven. I'm trying to go home. And to get home, I got to defeat the enemy that's in my way. I am not going to let him deter me. He will not detain me. He will not distract me, discourage me, disengage me, disillusion me. He will not take me apart and dismantle me. He will not disarm me. I'm going to stand against him with every breath that I've got. Don't you know that Jesus defeated the enemy? He defeated him. There was a Japanese soldier who was found in a cave. Some 40, 50 years after the war is over, he had been protecting that cave. And the war had been over all that time. He never knew that the war was over and that America and Japan were now the best of friends. There are so many today that don't know the war is over. They're actually afraid of the devil when the Lord has already destroyed the devil. Paul wanted every one of us to know, I can do all things through Christ, which strengthens me. The Lord is your Savior. Don't you hear him calling? He's saying, don't you let that enemy defeat you. Don't you let that enemy make you live a wretched, unfaithful life. Don't you let that enemy make you disillusioned and indifferent. Don't you allow it. You hear my word. Hear my word. I'm saying, come home. Come to me. Come to me. All of you that labor and are heavy laden, every one of you that are fighting this battle, that are carrying this load, that are standing for me like the Apostle Paul said, we wrestle not against flesh and blood, but principalities, powers, rulers of darkness of this world, spiritual wickedness in high places, those who are standing. He says, hear me, come to me. All of you that labor and are heavy laden, I will give you rest. Take my yoke up on you and learn of me. For I am meek and lowly in heart. You will find rest to your soul. Do you believe this? And if you believe this, then you will stand. You will not be drawn away by the beggarly elements and the lying words of my enemy and your adversary. But you will believe that I came to save your souls. Will you change? Yes, Lord, I will. I repent of my sins because I see that the mistakes that I have made is because I have trusted the untrustworthy and I have followed those who don't know where to lead me. And Jesus said, if the blind be leaders of the blind, they both fall into the ditch. Will you accept my authority? Yes, I will, Lord, because everything I can see, all the proof of the scriptures, of history, of science, of common sense, says that you are the Son of the living God. Then in that case, then we've got to take this old man because you have decided not to keep him alive. Anything dead needs burying. And don't you understand that when you go in that watery grave, the Lord styled that watery grave to where when you go in that water, you got to hold your breath. And they put you in that water because you can't breathe. You don't have gills. You can't breathe in that water.
And when you come out of that water, when you step up like the Lord, can you see the Lord on that day, on the third day? Can you see his eyes open? And he gasps for breath. And he takes that first breath of resurrection. When you come out of that water and you take that first breath of resurrection as a new person, made over, recreated, restored, revived, you are a new person with a whole new birthday. Because you have stood, come from that watery grave, and you have taken that first breath as a new creature. If you fall away, don't disappoint your Lord. The devil, he's going to leave, but he's coming back. That's why the Lord gave the parable of the sower. He's coming back. And when you realize, like the prodigal, that you have strayed, come to yourself. Come to yourself and say, Lord, I need thee. I need thee, oh, I need thee. And the Lord says, every time you come to me in godly sorrow, I'll forgive you every time, every time, every time. That's a good deal, Christians. Y'all think about that. Think about that. Go to heaven. Go to heaven. Go to heaven. Don't join your enemy. Defy him. Go to heaven. Go to heaven. Think about it. Why are we standing?

Welcome to God's Athlete. I'm your host, Tyler Gilreath, and we have a special guest with us today. He's no stranger. He's been on here before on God's Athlete, Jason Osgatharp. Jason, it's good to have you back on the program, brother. And today we're going to be talking about soils. I hope you have your Bible. Go ahead and turn to Matthew chapter 13, and we will be back in just a second.

0: Welcome back to God's Athlete. Today we want to talk about soils, as we have already said. Now I have brought in the, I would call the expert on that, Jason Osgatharp, and you may be wondering, what does this have to do with sports? Well, I don't know if you've seen a baseball field, a professional field, professional football field, professional hockey field, all these cricket and other games. They always have, Jason, the prettiest fields. And I've often wondered, how do they get their grass to grow like that? How is it so green? What makes their field different than my grass at my house? I've always wondered some of these things, because their fields are always so beautiful, aren't they?
1: They are, and it's no accident, Tyler. A lot of work goes into that, as you can imagine. It's a process, and of course, soil is a good medium. It provides a way for plants to grow, but it has to be the right soil, and it has to be prepared in the proper way for those plants to grow.
0: And you know this because, tell me if I'm wrong, but you studied this in college, and you do this every day on the work side.
1: It's true. It's a part of my job. I have to, at work, I actually have to study soil and how it relates to the ability to accept water from, say, a house that's flushing toilets and wastewater, how that soil will filter and treat that water and be able to return it back to groundwater. So I had to study soils and understand how they can take water and that kind of stuff.
0: And that's exactly why I wanted you to come on the program today. You know, the Bible, it actually talks about different types of soils. And that is found in Matthew chapter 13. I just want to read this section of Scripture, and I hope you follow along with us in your Bible. Same day, Jesus went out of the house, and he sat by the seaside. Great multitudes were gathered together unto him, so that he went into a ship and sat, and the whole multitude stood on the shore. And he spake many things unto them in parables, saying, here it is, behold, a sower went forth to sow, and when he sowed, some seeds fell by the wayside, and the fowls came and devoured them up. Some fell upon the stony places where they had not much earth, and forthwith they sprung up because they had no deepness of earth. And when the sun was up, they were scorched, and because they had no root, they withered away. Some fell among the thorns, and the thorns sprung up and choked them. But other fell into good ground and brought forth fruit, some 100-fold, some 60-fold, some 30-fold. Who hath an ear, let him hear. Jason, what do you learn from that passage of Scripture?
1: Well, there's several different types of soil, and most of those types of soil cannot support roots. They cannot support plant life. But there is one type of soil in particular that's very deep and is fully able to grow plants. The seeds can find a way into that soil very easily and begin to grow. But most of those soils that you mentioned are either rocky or they're thorny, they're weedy, they're off to the wayside. Those soils are not capable of growing anything.
0: And in these sports arenas, I'm sure on day one when they say we want to build an arena on this site, I'm sure the soil is not ready.
1: No.
0: What do they do?

0: Oh, you may go try to teach that person at another date, another time, another place, and they are receptive to it. Why? Because their heart perhaps has changed. And, you know, some people probably or maybe perhaps will not ever have good soul. And that's just a fact. And that's not because that's the way God created them. But some people, as you know, simply do not want to hear the truth. The Bible describes on several occasions people that have their eyes closed, their ears stopped up, and they are blinded to the truth. So some people will never have that good soul because they choose to be like that. But certainly, as we look here at Matthew, the 13th chapter, we learn that some seeds will fall by the wayside. Some fall upon stony places. And as you said, great plants and trees and grass, they don't really flourish in these type of places, environments, do they?
1: No. And probably, Tyler, the youngest of us would have the most fertile soils. There's no weeds of the world to take over that seed. And there's a lot of fertile soil there for seeds and different things to find a way to grab, you know, some moisture and begin to grow.
0: So you're saying that a lot of the young people today are fertile soil because perhaps they haven't been hardened.
1: That's
0: their
1: right.
0: Heart has not been hardened. They haven't experienced a lot of things yet on this earth, and they have fertile soil. They have a good heart.
1: That's right. They're born ready to receive something, and they're going to receive something either from the world or from the Word of God.
0: That's right. These things that occur in our lives, they influence us. Will our hearts be one that is stony? Will it be one that the seed will not take root? Will it be one that has thorns in it, or will it be one that has good ground? And certainly you know the importance of that in your daily job. These companies that make these great arenas that we love to go and watch our favorite teams, they know this when they plant the grass that we admire and the great stadiums we admire. But remember that, friend, you who are watching at home, the seed is the Word of God. And we just have to find those people, those individuals that have that good soul who are ready to receive the words of Christ. Jason, brother, it's good to have you back on the program.
1: Thank you,
0: Tyler. I wish you well with all your work you do and all your work you do in the Lord's kingdom. And I'm certainly glad you chose to join us today on God's Athlete. And we hope that you'll join us back on another date as we make more spiritual applications from physical games then. Have a great day.
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5: Proverbs chapter 16, verse 27 says, "An ungodly man digs up evil, and it is on his lips like a burning fire." Let me start with a question today. Why do you suppose people gossip? What's the temptation in gossip? Because people will listen to anything if you whisper it, right? Gossip gives us a feeling of power or superiority. It feels good when others want to hear the information that we possess. Let me ask you another question. Do we sometimes rejoice in the temptation of gossip so much that we seek gossip, that we search for more gossip? And once we find that gossip, it becomes like a burning fire on our tongues, doesn't it? We can't wait to tell somebody. Here's a suggestion. It's best to be quiet rather than to spread the gossip that you hear. Today, if you are privy to private information, keep that information private.
6: 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The intent of this program is to present the Bible as the inspired and infallible Word of God, the complete and final authority in all religious matters. The regular speakers on this program are Eddie

0: and Clayton Winters. Join them now with open Bibles as they lead you in a lesson from this book of eternal truth.
1: Clayton, I believe one of the things that it seems like the religious world in particular is as confused about as anything is about the kingdom. There are those that are advocating on radio and TV over and over again the kingdom is yet future, and that the Lord is going to come back to the literal city of Jerusalem, sit on the literal throne of David, and reign a literal 1,000 years. And in saying that, they say the first time that he came, he was unable to do because the Jews rejected him what he intended to, and so they did the next best thing, established the church, and someday he's going to come back and establish the kingdom, an earthly kingdom. I think in the next couple of weeks, we're going to look into this a little bit and ask the question, is the kingdom of God an earthly kingdom? And if it is an earthly kingdom, has our Lord really failed? And is the kingdom really a failure? And I don't think a lot of people have looked at it in quite the viewpoint that we're going to be taking this week.
2: And the truth is, we as members of the body of Christ, I don't think I've ever got the personal ministry of Christ into perspective.
1: I agree.
2: What he was doing, where he was doing it, and things of that nature. So we'll be discussing quite a number of these things in our lesson today and in a forthcoming lesson. But we are simply stating as clearly as we possibly can and raising the question about what kind of kingdom Jesus was going to establish. The title of our lesson is simply this: My kingdom, Jesus said, is not of this world. Now, when you turn to John chapter 18, verses 33 and 36, you're going to find Jesus himself making that proclamation. Let's read that scripture together as we put it on the screen, because it's really essential to what we're going to say today. Then Pilate entered into the judgment hall again and called Jesus and said unto him, Art thou the King of the Jews? Skipping down to verse 36, Jesus answered, My kingdom is not of this world. If my kingdom were of this world, then would my servants fight that I should not be delivered to the Jews. But now is my kingdom not from hence. Now, I really don't see how a statement could be clearer than that one is, that Jesus did not come to set up an earthly kingdom or a millennial kingdom of some sort, as Eddie has mentioned. Now, first we need to note what Jesus did do when he came to the world. Jesus, we will say, was the mighty miracle worker. He healed the diseased. Matthew 4, verse 23, all of those that were perplexed with various diseases, Jesus healed. Well, he fed the hungry, 5,000 on one occasion, 4,000 on another, and this was besides women and children. And in addition to that, he showed his power over nature by calming the storm. Jesus also raised the dead, or at least 3 dead people. But he himself, somewhat we might say, died as a failure because he died with transgressors, Luke 22, verse 37. So Jesus was a mighty miracle worker. And for 3.5 years, he did amazing things. But note, despite this, disease is still rampant. Starvation claims millions. Storms still rage. People still die. And his followers are still prosecuted as criminals. So we raise the very serious question, did Jesus fail? If you will think about that for just a moment, get it into perspective. Yes, Jesus did all these mighty works, but did you ever realize that he never healed one single person in this world outside the area, or close to the area of his birth. We're told that he never traveled more than 70 miles from his home place. Yes, he raised 3 dead people, but there were multiplied thousands lying on the hills, even of the area where Jesus was, and they were not raised. Only 3 of all the people that had died. But in addition to that, he fed the hungry, 4,000 plus on one occasion, 5,000 plus on another occasion. But that didn't nearly take into consideration all of the hungry people, even in that 70-mile radius where Jesus traveled and where he preached. The rest of the world simply knew nothing about this and never gained anything from what Jesus was doing. It was just a confined area. And so when he died, even in that area, these things ceased to happen. Did Jesus fail? Eddie, that will bring us now to discuss the kingdom a little bit, and we'll need to go through these charts hurriedly. We hope people will take down the references for their own benefit, because all we can do is kind of survey a broad subject like this.
1: That's exactly right. And you know, Clayton, I think the point you're making there is something I've never thought of in a way, is if the kingdom was to be an earthly ministry, then really Jesus was a failure. And when you think of it like that, I think it helps us to understand he was not a failure at all.
2: One tiny dot of people in a world of literally millions and millions.
1: Exactly.
2: Something is wrong with our theology.
1: Exactly right. And so we need to get it right. Now, I would also point out to you that if it is the case that Jesus came to establish an earthly kingdom, look at this next point. Why was it the case then that he refused an earthly type kingship? Now, you think about that. Turn in your Bible to John chapter 6 and notice verses 14 and 15. Then those men, when they had seen the miracle that Jesus did, said, "This is of a truth, that prophet that should come into the world." Now, mark this, ladies and gentlemen. And when Jesus, therefore, perceived that they would come and take him by force to make him a king, he departed again into a mountain himself alone. He saw they were going to make him a king, and what did he do? He departed into a mountain there alone. Well, if he came to establish an earthly kingdom, then why in the world would he have refused their coming and make him a king, where it was by force or whatever the case may have been? Well, you see, the truth is he did not come to establish an earthly kingdom in the first place. And the reason being, because he makes the point, the kingdom did not come with observation. Notice once again God's precious book, the Bible. In the 17th chapter of the book of Luke, what did Luke say? "And when he was demanded of the Pharisees when the kingdom of God should come, he answered them and said, 'The kingdom of God cometh not with observation.'" The kingdom of God does not come with observation. And yet it's a funny thing to me, Clayton, that when you watch these TV programs and the things that people are saying today, they say, "Oh, the kingdom is near, the kingdom is near." And you ask, why? And they'll say, "Because of this sign and this sign and this sign." And yet Jesus said, no, the kingdom does not come with observation, for the kingdom of God is within you.
2: In the Jewish teaching, the expectation of the Jewish people, they thought when the Messiah came, he was going to make a tremendous splash. He was going to whip the Romans right out of Palestine and set up his kingdom. And yet Jesus said, that's not why I came. As a matter of fact, he said, the kingdom of God doesn't come with observation. It's not that splash that you're expecting. It's going to be totally different and start out in a totally different way. Well, that brings us to another point about the kingdom and some facts concerning it, that since it wasn't an earthly type kingdom or kingship that Jesus was determined to set up. Then the kingdom didn't come with observation. And it was must have been a kingdom that was spiritual in nature. Look what the book says about this. Luke 17 and verse 21. Neither shall they say, lo here, or lo there. For behold, the kingdom of God is within you. It didn't come with observation. It was of a spiritual nature, and it was inside the people. It had to do with the people and what they were or what they were doing, rather than being some great earthly kingdom that just suddenly came and dominated the earth. But we want you to get another point along this line, and that is, it had an emphasis that was on the eternal. You remember Paul's statement in 1 Corinthians 15:19, if in this life only we have hope in Christ, we are of all men most miserable. Do you get the full impact of Paul's statement here? Well, I hope that you do, because you must realize that if Jesus came to set up an earthly kingdom and failed, of course, as their teaching goes, then had he succeeded in doing that? If Paul was right, he said if that was the only thing we had hope in, we would be of all men most miserable. That says there's something unearthly about the kingdom of God and about its blessings. And that will help us to understand that Jesus wasn't a failure in any sense of the word. But Eddie, we will pass on and pick up another point or two with reference to this.
1: I think this next one, Clayton, is very important, and you've alluded to it. They were looking, when the Messiah come, for an immediate splash, like you said, or an immediate kingdom then to be established. And when that did not occur, now you're talking about creating havoc in the Jewish world. It did just that. And so let's notice that the kingdom, in these disappointments relative to the kingdom and about the kingdom did not come immediately. It did not immediately appear. And there's a reason for that. In Luke 19, verse number 11, it says, as they heard these things, he added and he spake a parable, because he was nigh to Jerusalem. Now look at this. And because they thought that the kingdom of God should immediately appear. Now that's what they thought. And again, that was a mistake. Now what people think sometimes is not always in harmony with what God's will is. Remember, Paul said, I verily thought within myself I ought to do many things contrary to the name of Jesus. Well, that was his thinking. It was totally wrong. Naaman, behold, I thought the man of God would come out and strike his hand over the place and call on the name of the Lord his God, and my leprosy should be cured. That's what he thought. But his thinking was wrong. These people thought that Jesus' kingdom was going to immediately appear because of the fact of the coming of the Messiah. Now, we've shown already from the Bible that Jesus was trying very meticulously to correct a false view of thinking. And this was a thinking that the apostles also had. Now, let's look at something else relative to these disappointments concerning the kingdom. It did not restore national Israel. And this is one of the things that was viewed to be something that was going to come to pass. Jesus dealt with this in the first chapter of the book of Acts, verses 6 and 7. Notice, when they therefore were come together, they asked him, saying, Lord, will thou at this time restore again the kingdom to Israel? And he said unto them, it's not for you to know the times nor the seasons which the Father hath put in his own power. And so, again, you're able to see that this people was looking for, even his own disciples, Israel to be restored at this time. Did not happen. And again, there was disappointments. Now, you may be thinking, why was it the case that all of these people thought these things that were untrue, and the Lord was correcting it? How could they have missed it so far? The same reason people have missed it today. And that is in the fact that they had the kingdom all confused with an earthly kingdom and the restoring of Israel to the actual fleshly Israel instead of the spiritual Israel that Paul spent a great deal of time discussing in the book of Romans. Some years ago, Clayton and I had a privilege of looking at some things in the book of Romans. And we pointed out, beginning in about chapters 9, 10, and 11, thereabout, how that the emphasis was upon faith, not flesh. And Paul dealt with an entire thing with that, and the Hebrew writer as well, showing that this system is not based on flesh, it's based on faith. And they had missed that. And so because they were looking at fleshly Israel, they wanted to know, are you going to restore these things at this time? And the Son of God, again, stressing the fact, it's not for you to know the time nor the seasons in which the Father hath put in his own power. But let's look at one other thing here relative to this same point. And that is the fact that Christ did not immediately return. And this, again, was disappointing somewhat. But notice what Paul said. In 2 Thessalonians 2, verses 1 and 2, now we beseech you, brethren, by the coming of our Lord Jesus Christ, and by our gathering together unto him. Now look, that you be not soon shaken in mind, or troubled, neither by spirit, nor by word, nor by letter, as from us, as that the day of Christ is at hand. And so he did not want them to be troubled relative to this particular point. And so, Clayton, when we look at the scenario that we're looking at now, we see there were many disappointments relative to the kingdom. And if you're looking at it from an earthly kingdom perspective, now you're talking about disappointment heaped upon disappointment. And the Lord tried to help them to see they shouldn't be disappointed in this area. They missed the point relative to the kingdom.
2: And what you have suggested here, not only was it a problem with the Jewish people, but it became a problem in the early church.
1: Exactly.
2: And you and I have studied enough from the New Testament, and especially from Romans and Hebrews, to see what the Jews expected and didn't receive, but then what the Christians expected and they didn't receive.
1: Mm-hmm.
2: So really, they expected Christ to come almost immediately and take them out of all these problems and troubles that they were having. And when he didn't come, they had problems. And
1: Absolutely. The
2: book of Hebrews was written simply to show people, you're about to turn back to an old abrogated law because Christianity hasn't panned out to be what you wanted it to be,
1: exactly,
2: or what you thought it would be. And that makes lessons like this extremely important. But we'll look at one other point here, and this is significant. All things they were told, or they were saying rather, continued as they were from the beginning. Consider 2 Peter 3 and verse 4. Some were saying, where is the promise of his coming? For since the fathers fell asleep, all things continue as they were from the beginning of the creation. I submit to you that here is the gist of the lesson that we're trying to get across to you. Jesus, in 3.5 years, out of the thousands of years of time, appeared on a scene to a very minute group of people, the people of Israel. Only 3.5 years did he raise the dead, heal the diseased, feed the hungry, still the storms. And then he ascended back to the Father, and all things continued as they were from the beginning. Everything just went back to what it was. Jesus failed. Did he really? That's something that we have to consider. And that's what the atheist, the agnostic, and even a lot of religious people are saying. Jesus failed if he came to change the world because he didn't change it. But you see, they have a total misconception of what Christianity is all about. But let's kindly sum it up here at this point. They had disappointments in the kingdom, and they were saying Christ should have already come, and he hasn't come, so what's the use of us going on? Or that all things continue as they were from the beginning. What is meant by that? Well, like we pointed out in the beginning, and what we want to leave you with somewhat as a close, disease, despite the healings that Christ did, the various sick, giving sight to the blind, healing the palsy, healing people of fever, any type of disease. But once he returned to the Father, disease was still ravaging the human race just like it had from the time of Adam. Furthermore, even though he fed a multitude on a couple of occasions, yet he left the rest of the world with perhaps half of them hungry or insufficient food in order to sustain life. So they were dying of starvation. Millions are still dying each year because of starvation. But after Jesus left, the storms still rage. We've seen that in our own day, in fact, in the recent 2 or 3 years, and how nature can go wild and the damage that it causes. And there's no Lord there to stop the storm. So even though he calmed the storm a couple of times on the Sea of Galilee, the storms of the world still rage. And then, have you attended a funeral lately? Death still claims the young and the old. I had the obligation one time, and I call it an obligation because it certainly wasn't a privilege, to preach the funeral of a set of twins, small babies. One of them died within about a month or two, and the other one 3 or 4 months later. It wasn't an easy task to preach their funeral. But the old die, the young die. Jesus came, and for 3.5 years, death was, shall we say figuratively, on the brink of death itself. But that when Jesus went back to the Father, he's been gone for 2,000 years. And everybody that has ever lived since Jesus went back has died, except this present generation, and you can be assured we're going to make our journey shortly. Death still claims the young and the old. And have you read about any rebellion lately? How it dominates our society? Terrorists just seem to get stronger and stronger, killing more and more people. It seems that society is out of control. And so we raise the all-important question. If Jesus established a kingdom as he came to establish, of course the denominational world says he didn't establish it, but we say he did, but if he established a kingdom, has it failed? That's a very significant question. And it's going to be our responsibility to try to answer that question. We will have to do that, of course, on another program. But for right now, Robbie Ellis has a message that he wants to pass along to you.
3: Thank you, Clayton. I was thinking of a scripture along these lines as we were going through the study together from Matthew chapter 27. If you would please take your Bibles and turn with me there to the crucifixion account of our Lord. There in Matthew 27, beginning with verse number 35, we read this, "And they crucified him, and parted their his garments, casting lots, that it might be fulfilled which was spoken by the prophet, They parted my garments among them, and upon my vesture did they cast lots. And sitting down, they watched him there. And set up over his head his accusation written, This is Jesus, the King of the Jews. Then were there two thieves crucified with him, one on the right hand, and another on the left. And they that passed by reviled him, wagging their heads and saying, Thou that destroyest the temple and buildest it in 3 days, save thyself. If thou be the Son of God, come down from the cross. Likewise also the chief priests, mocking him with the scribes and elders, said, He saved others. Himself he cannot save. If he be the King of Israel, let him now come down from the cross, and we will believe him. He trusted in God. Let him deliver him now, if he will have him. For he said, I am the Son of God." Again, we see that the people, even at the crucifixion, didn't fully understand who Jesus was. They didn't understand what his purpose was here on this earth. They did not understand the nature of his kingdom. They did not understand the nature of his sonship. They did not understand many of the things that he had said relative to his kingdom. They did not understand what he had come to do. Jesus was not a failure. Jesus accomplished the task that he came to accomplish. And as he says in his prayer to the Lord in John 17, verses 1 through 4, I have finished the work which thou hast given me to do. Have you done the things that God expects of you? Have you obeyed the gospel of Christ through faith in the name of Jesus Christ? John 8, 24. Have you confessed that faith before men? Matthew 10, 32. Have you repented of your sins, been baptized in the name of Jesus Christ for sins remission? We hope that you'll do these things. Furthermore, if you have questions or any comments about the things that you have seen or heard on the program today, we hope that you'll write to us at Biblical Viewpoints, 137 East C Street, Elizabethton, Tennessee, 37643. Thank you so much for joining us on the program today. We hope you'll be with us again. Until then, may God bless you is our prayer.
0: 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In the meantime, we encourage you to find a Church of Christ meeting in your community and worship with them. 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
4: 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We will begin releasing a weekly devotional on Facebook titled Matters That Matter. In these weekly devotionals, we will discuss topics that are important and specific to the Lord's church today. What does the Bible say about trusting others? Am I required to be faithful as a Christian? I pray that you will follow along with us as we explore matters that matter today.
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6: I want to be reading today out of the book of Proverbs. I'm going to be reading from chapter 1, and we'll begin our reading at verse 24. Because I have called and you refused, I've stretched out my hand but no one regarded. Because you disdained all my counsel and would none of my rebuke, I also will laugh at your calamities. I will mock when your terror comes. When your terror comes like a storm and your destruction comes like a whirlwind, when distress and anguish comes upon you, then they will call on me, but I will not answer. They will seek me diligently, but they will not find me, because they hated knowledge and did not choose the fear of the Lord. You know, the real challenge in life, one of the challenges at least, is knowing when to take the circumstances in which we find ourselves with the earnestness and with the seriousness which those circumstances might deserve. For example, we may see a dark cloud on a hot summer day, but in all probability, you would not take that cloud with the same seriousness that you would take a cloud, a dark cloud, when there is a hurricane on the way. You might get a prick in your finger from a thorn, but you would not take that prick in your finger with the same seriousness that you would take with a sharp pain in your chest. And then you may have a garden insect. Maybe you have a garden and maybe insects get into your garden and you wouldn't take those with the same seriousness, even though they're annoying, but you would not take them as seriously as you would some flaw of character in your children. You know, man is prone to take lightly things that ought to be taken with great seriousness. And there's no place where that is more prevalent than in our attitude toward God Himself. We need to begin to understand that God cannot be taken lightly. He deserves our taking Him with great earnestness, with great seriousness of thought, sober-mindedness. That was a mistake Adam and Eve made. They didn't really take God seriously. God told them they were to stay in the garden, but they just don't eat of the fruit in the midst of the garden, but they didn't take God that seriously. And that was a mistake of Nadab and Abihu. They were told what to offer on the altar, the kind of fire to use, but the Bible says they offered strange fire, unauthorized fire. They were just not taking God seriously. And then the fifth chapter of Acts, there is Ananias and Sapphira, they husband and wife. Sold a piece of land. They lied about what they were giving to the Lord. And they lied to God, we're told in Acts 5. They lied to the Holy Spirit. And they had sin in their heart. They'd allowed Satan into their heart. The problem was they just didn't take God that seriously. And so I want to urge us all to take God with the seriousness which He deserves. The huge mistake of modern man is taking God lightly. But our God is not to be taken lightly. And one of the reasons that we ought to take God seriously is because of all the divine attributes of God. Have you ever stopped and to really think about who God is and what God can do? God is an all-powerful God. He's the Almighty God. He's a God of greatness and a God of might and a God of power. He's a God who is everywhere at the same time, an omnipresent God. David in the 139th Psalm said, if I ascend into heaven, thou art there. If I make my bed in Sheol, thou art there. If I take the wings of the morning and dwell in the uttermost parts of the sea, even there thy hand shall guide me and thy right hand shall hold me. There's absolutely no place person can get away from the presence of God. Think about that kind of a God. He is a great God, a mighty God, a powerful God, a good God. Romans 2 and 4 says, behold the goodness and the severity of God. Think about what God has done for man. And when you consider what God has done for man, that should cause every one of us to want to take God with seriousness. Well, what has God done for us? Well, one of the things that God has done for us has been patient with us. His goodness is seen in His patience. His patience ran out in the days of Noah, and He destroyed the world with water. And God is still a patient God. One day His patience will run out. 2 Peter 3:9 says, the Lord is not slack concerning His promises. Some men count slackness, but is long-suffering to usward. That means God is patient with man. I'm so thankful God is a patient God. Were it not for God's patience, I think all of us would be in trouble. You see, because of God's patience, I think we need to take God with more seriousness, don't you? And then you consider the fact that God's goodness is seen in His precious gift that He gave to the world. We see His goodness not only in the patience of God, but in the gift of God. Paul wrote about that gift in 2 Corinthians 9:15. Thanks be to God for His unspeakable gift, His inexpressible gift, the inexpressible gift of His Son. You know, the national debt has reached levels that are inexpressible almost. The people can use terms to describe the trillions of dollars that we owe. We can talk about it, but I don't comprehend it. And we can talk about the love of God, but it's almost inexpressible. It's almost hard to talk about it because we don't have the words, human words, to describe what God has done for man. And we need to take God seriously because, folks, one day we're going to face Him in the judgment. And that's Daniel Webster said the most serious thought he'd ever entertained was the idea of standing before God in the judgment. And that ought to be the most serious thought that any of us will ever entertain. There's a statement made in the Hebrew letter, in the 10th chapter of Hebrews, verse 31, that is so sobering. It is a fearful thing to fall into the hands of the living God. And indeed, it is a fearful thing to contemplate falling into God's hands and the judgment unprepared. That's the reason we need to take God seriously now. So that when we stand before Him at last, we'll be prepared. And we will stand before Him. Every man shall give an account of himself to God, Romans 14:12. Then in 2 Corinthians 5 and verse 10, the Bible says we must all appear before the judgment seat of Christ, that we may give an account of the things we've done in our body. So like it or not, believe it or not, accept it or not, live by it like it or not, we're going to be in the presence of God one day in the judgment. And in the language of Amos chapter 4 and verse 12, prepare to meet your God. See, we need to be taking God seriously. Solomon said that in Ecclesiastes chapter 12, verse 14, that God will bring every work into judgment with every secret thing, whether it's good or whether it's not good, whether it's evil. You see, the good things we have done are going to be manifested. There may be there are people that like to help other people, but they don't want people to know about it. And I appreciate their modesty and not in wanting to have credit and want people to know what they're doing. They're actually people that'll take a box of groceries and go leave it on the door steps of some needy family. And that needy family may never know where that groceries come from, the food comes from. But I'll tell you, one of these days when we stand in the judgment, people will know what that person has done. Not only will the bad things be manifested, the good things are going to be manifested as well. So we're going to the judgment. It's appointed unto a man once to die, and after that comes the judgment. Now, with all of that in view, isn't it just in the interest of wisdom that we take God seriously? Why would we not take him seriously, knowing that the kind of a God he is and what he has done for man, and knowing that one day I'm going to stand before him in the judgment? Well, someone says, maybe you're just assuming, Brother Lambert, you're just assuming that people don't take God seriously. How can you know? How can you be sure people don't take God seriously? And I want to say, and I want to ask, are you really serious in asking that question? Well, the very fact that people have been hardened to sin tells me that they're not taking God with the seriousness and the soberness with which they ought. And men have become hardened to it. That is to sin. There's a statement made in the 5th chapter of Jeremiah that I've always thought was an interesting observation by Jeremiah about the people of his day. He said they've made their faces harder than a rock. Made their faces harder than a rock. Their hearts were harder than a rock. And when I think about that, I think about flint rock. When I was a boy living on the farm, occasionally I would come across a piece of flint. And sometimes it was in the form of an arrowhead that had been made by Indians many years before. Hard. You talk about a piece of hard rock. That's hard rock. And some people have hardened themselves to sin. So much so that it's not an embarrassment to them any longer. Isn't it sad that some people are not even embarrassed about their sins? Jeremiah 6:15 says, were they ashamed when they committed abomination? And the answer was, no, they're not ashamed. Neither could they blush. And we have people now who have become so hardened, so insensitive about sin that it doesn't bother them. They don't even blush about it any longer. You know, Paul in Ephesians 4:19 spoke of those who were past feeling. Past feeling. And in 1 Timothy chapter 4, Timothy said, Paul told Timothy, now the Spirit speaketh expressly that in the latter time some shall depart from the faith, giving heed to the seducing spirits and doctrines of devils, having their conscience seared with a hot iron. And when your conscience is seared, it's hardened. It's hardened. And you see, one of the reasons I know that modern man does not take God with the seriousness with which they ought is because we've become so hardened about sin that actually the only time they talk about sin is when they make some joke about it or when they laugh about it. Solomon said in Proverbs chapter 14, verse 9, that fools make a mock of sin. Sin's not a joke. And sin is not a laughing matter. It wasn't in the days of Isaiah when in Isaiah chapter 1 he said, ah, sinful nation, a people laden with iniquity, a seed of evildoers, children that are corruptors, that have gone away backward, that have provoked the Holy One of Israel to anger. And then he asked the question, why will you be stricken anymore? But yet you revolt more and more. The whole head is sick and the whole heart is faint. From the crown of the head to the sole of the feet, there's no soundness in it, but wounds and bruises and putrefying sores that have not been bound up nor mollified with ointment. Think about what Isaiah just said. He said to the people of that day, you're a sinful nation, you're a seed of evildoers. your children that are corruptors. I used to read that and think that he meant that their children had become corrupt. No, no. They were God's children, and they had become corrupt in the sight of God. And he said, you've gone away backward. They had become backslidden in life and in heart. They had provoked God to anger. That's a serious thing when a person provokes God to anger. Don't ever get on the wrong side of God. No, no, no. Don't ever get on God's wrong side. Don't provoke him to anger. And then he said the whole heart is sick. The whole head is faint. He said from the top of your head to the soles of your feet, you're eaten up with the rot and the stench of sin. You're just one great big putrefying sore. You're one great big spiritual ulcer in the sight of God. Folks, that's a picture of humanity. There's no reason for us to be laughing at sin. It's not a laughing matter. And it was sin that crucified Jesus, not his, ours. He made him to be sin for us who knew no sin. 2 Corinthians 5, verse 21. No. God's not taken as seriously as he ought to be because we don't take sin seriously anymore. Someone wrote a book, Whatever Became of Sin, Whatever Happened to Sin. Today, that word, that is sin, the word sin, is not used in some pulpits any longer. You see, because the preachers don't want to make people feel bad by talking about sin. But sin will damn your soul. And I would not be your friend. And I would not be true to God. And I would not be a faithful proclaimer of the word of the living God if I did not tell you that all have sinned and come short of the glory of God. I would not be true to the word of God if I did not tell you that the wages of sin is death. Spiritual death. Eternal separation from God. But the gift of God is eternal life through Jesus Christ our Lord. I know we're not taking God as seriously as all because the reading of the Bible and the bending of the head and heart and knee in prayer to God is almost like an antique from another age. Now, I know there are a lot of people that pray. I know there are a lot of people that read the Bible. And in all probability, the people that will watch Getting to Know Your Bible are among that number, people who read the Bible and people that pray. So I understand all of that. But there's a great, huge segment of our society who never pick up the book called the Bible. They never think about going to God and even thanking God for their daily bread. They never ask God for help in life because they think they can do it on their own. Someone was asked, have you ever asked God to forgive you? He said, no. That's a sad thing. For a person to have gotten into the spiritual state where they are so not tuned in to God to take him as seriously as they ought to take him. Folks, we ought to be students of the Word of God. Every day we ought to read the Bible. Isaiah 34:16 said, seek ye out of the book of the Lord and read. We need to open up the Word of God. We need to read it and study the Bible. And time would not prevent me to give you all the reasons we ought to do that. But one of the reasons we ought to do that is because this book that I hold in my hand is the book of God. And also in the language of Paul, pray without ceasing. A day ought not to go by that we don't pray to God and ask God's help in our lives. Prayer to the Christian is like air that we breathe. You just can't live without it. I saw a sign on a marquee, 1 week, and that word week was W-E-E-K, makes 1 week, W-E-A-K. And that's true. So we need to take God seriously. And another reason I'd suggest that we don't take God seriously is because self, in modern times, has taken center stage. You see, many think that they are the center of the universe. And they think that self is in charge. But how deceived they are. We're not in charge of anything except one thing, and that's our will. We have the power to make choices, and we have the power to make decisions in life. Men have become wise in their own eyes. And Paul in Romans chapter 1, 18 to 22 referred to them as being foolish people. Becoming wise in their own eyes, they become fools. And so God is not taken as seriously as He ought to be taken. And I am confident that God is not taken seriously in homes today. Well, folks, a lot of homes are in serious trouble. There are some wonderful people that have good homes, and they're good parents, they have good children, they're bringing them up in a proper way to be good citizens and to be productive in life, and teaching them morals and teaching them good habits and teaching them about God. There are a lot of parents like that today. But then there is that group that leave God out of their home. The only time they talk about God in their home is when they use the word God as a form of profanity. We need to take God seriously in the home. You know, David said in Psalms 127, verse 1, except the Lord build a house, they labor in vain that build it. Except the Lord keep the city, the watchman waketh but in vain. So we need to take God seriously in our homes today. He deserves to be taken seriously. We leave God out, and then things happen to our children. Then we try to turn around and blame it on society. We think it's the government's fault. We think it's the school's fault. We think it's the church's fault. When the problem is, we left God out of our homes. I like what it was said, God said about Abraham in Genesis 18 and 19, I know him. Well, what is it that you know about him? That he will command his children after him in the way of the Lord. You see, he commanded his children to love God, to serve God, and do what God would want them to do. That's what we need to be doing today. And you say, well, Brother Lambert, I had some children, and they're all grown now, and some of them go to church, but I've got that one that will not go to church. Well, then maybe you didn't fail, and maybe that child failed. They just didn't accept the teaching that you gave to them. But you see, we need to be taking God seriously in our homes today. The home is in trouble in America today. I don't think there's anyone that would deny that if they have been making any minor observations. You don't have to make major observations. Some minor observations will tell you that. And we need to get God back in the home today. But what does it really mean if I take God seriously? It means that I'm willing to obey God regardless of what I think. Regardless of my opinion, regardless of how I feel, I'm going to do what He says for me to do. To obey, you see, is better than sacrifice, and to hearken than the fat of rams. And we purify ourselves, our souls, when we obey the truth, 1 Peter 1:22. You see, when I really take God seriously, I'm going to do what He tells me to do. You say, well, I don't really like one of the things that God said. Well, you don't take Him seriously. When you take Him seriously, you're going to do what God tells you to do, regardless of how you feel. And His desires then become your desires as well, when you take Him seriously. You know, someone says, well, that's just not the way I see it. Well, Solomon said, there's a way that seems right unto a man. But the ends thereof are the ways of death. Someone says, well, I think I can paddle my own canoe. Oh, you cannot. Jeremiah 10:23 says, O Lord, I know the way of man is not in himself. It's not in man that walks to direct himself. Maybe you're trying to paddle your own canoe, but I'll tell you one thing, my friend. You're headed for the waterfall without God. Disaster is ahead. Please, please listen. Take God seriously. And when I take God seriously, there's absolutely nothing that can keep me from serving Him, not even death. not even death. In Revelation chapter 2, Jesus wrote a letter to a church that was under persecution. And Jesus said, be faithful unto death, even if it costs you your life. And I'll give you a crown of life. That's what it means to take him seriously.

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3: Is it all over? Is it all over when someone does us wrong and we don't have the strength to stand up against them? How will we ever survive? How will we ever flourish and grow again? This might have been some of the questions that the Israelites had when the Egyptians started persecuting them and afflicting them and giving them struggles that they were barely able to bear. But we read in Exodus chapter 1 that the more the Egyptians persecuted the Israelites, the faster the Israelites grew, the mightier they grew, the more God blessed them. Here's the point. If you think you're struggling and that you're going to give in and there's no way for God to get you out from under the difficulties you have, maybe you need to spend more time in God's Word. Maybe you need to learn what God can do in the midst of affliction.
2: For more from the Collierville Church of Christ, visit ColliervilleCOC.org.
4: When people speak of Christianity, it's often quite different from what the New Testament teaches about Christianity. 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
4: Welcome to In Search of the Lord's Way, where we search the Scriptures to find the Lord's way of life and salvation. Thanks for spending this time with us. Oh, we love hearing from you that you're watching or listening, and we want to be a part of your life each week. If you

ask the question, what is Christianity? People will give you all kinds of opinions. They'll tell you what they think Christianity is or what they wish it were. People see Christianity historically and socially as it appears in America. But if that's all they see, they may never know what Christianity really is. Today we're exploring the question, what is authentic Christianity? Is the Christianity we see today what God intended when He sent Jesus into the world? In the early days, Christians were known among themselves as brethren, the faithful, the elect, saints, and all of them were called saints, by the way, and they were also thought of as believers. But people outside the church called them Christians. This term came by the will of God, and it was universally accepted. You might think the word Christian would occur frequently in the New Testament, but it occurs only three times. The word Christian refers to an individual who belongs to Christ. Originally, words that ended in the letters I-A-N applied to the slaves belonging to the great households. It had passed into regular use to refer to followers of an individual or a party. Some Bible dictionaries define the word Christian as the name given by the Greeks or Romans, probably in reproach, to the followers of Jesus. It was first used at Antioch. But the name Christian is far more than that, as we will see. Now, for 35 years, Search has brought the gospel truth and love to all who wanted, and they offered the information on this program free. And if you'd like a printed copy or CD of our study, mail your request to In Search of the Lord's Way, Post Office Box 371, Edmond, Oklahoma 73083, or send an email to searchtv@searchtv.org. 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The Edmond Church will now worship in song. We'll read from Acts 26, 24 to 29, and we'll think seriously about authentic Christianity.

Our reading today in the New Testament comes from the book of Acts, chapter 26, verses 24 to 29. While Paul was saying this in his defense, Festus said in a loud voice, "Paul, you're out of your mind. Your great learning is driving you mad." But Paul said, "I'm not out of my mind, most excellent Festus, but I utter words of sober truth, for the king knows about these matters. And I speak to him also with confidence, since I am persuaded that none of these things escape his notice, for this has not been done in a corner. King Agrippa, do you believe the prophets? I know that you do." Agrippa replied to Paul, "In a short time you will persuade me to be a Christian." And Paul said, "I would wish to God that whether in a short or a long time, not only you, but also all who hear me this day might become such as I am, except for these chains." That's a reading from God's holy word. Let's pray together. Father, we're grateful for your love, and we're thankful, Father, for the hope that we have in Christ, that he was raised from the dead and stands as our Lord. And Father, we pray that we may do your will always on earth as it is in heaven. In Jesus' name, amen.

The first time Christian is used in the New Testament is in Acts 11, verses 25 to 26. The text says, "So Barnabas went to Tarsus to look for Saul, and when he had found him, he brought him to Antioch. For a whole year they met with the church and taught a great many people. And in Antioch the disciples were first called Christians." Now, the word for called here is chrematisai, not the common word for called from the word kaleo. Chrematisai refers to a divinely revealed name or instruction. The name Christian didn't actually come from men. It came from God in fulfillment of the prophecy found in Isaiah 62 and verse 2. "The nations will see your righteousness and all kings your glory, and you will be called by a new name which the mouth of the Lord will designate." Now, to call myself a Christian means that I am a servant of Christ. I wear His name. I follow His teaching. I call upon Him as my Lord and share in His spiritual and moral way of life. A disciple is a person who imitates his master, becomes like him in manner, in speech, in mind, and in behavior. The disciples were called Christians. Both words, disciples and Christians, show the close relationship between the Lord Jesus and those who follow Him. Now, I'm happy and honored to wear the name of Jesus Christ. I love Him, and I want to wear His name, and I don't mind the world knowing that I am His servant. The second time the word Christian is used is also found in the book of Acts. In chapter 26, Paul is defending himself and his faith before the Roman governor Festus and the Jewish king Herod Agrippa. And Paul said in Acts 26, 27 to 29, "King Agrippa, do you believe the prophets?" He said, "I know that you believe." And Agrippa said to Paul, "In a short time would you persuade me to be a Christian?" And Paul said, "Whether short or long, I would to God that not only you, but also all who hear me this day might become such as I am, except for these chains." Paul wished everyone was a Christian, and so do I. My friend, I hope you're a Christian. People choose to be Christians. Nobody is born one. We might be born into a family of Christians, but that doesn't make us a Christian. We have to decide for ourselves. We must be born again to become a Christian. And we do that when we, by faith, decide to follow Christ and to be baptized. The Bible says in Romans 6, verses 16 to 18, "Do you not know that when you present yourselves to someone as slaves for obedience, that you're slaves of the one whom you obey, either of sin resulting in death or of obedience resulting in righteousness? But thanks be to God that though you were slaves of sin, you became obedient from the heart to that form of teaching to which you were committed. And having been freed from sin, you became the slaves of righteousness." You see, you can become a Christian by your heartfelt obedience to the gospel. And each of you, each of all of us, must choose to believe and to obey. Now, the Bible teaches in Ephesians about the transformation that takes place when a person becomes a Christian. Ephesians 4, 17 to 24 says, "Now this I say, and testify in the Lord, that you must no longer walk as the Gentiles do, in the futility of their minds. They're darkened in their understanding, alienated from the life of God because of the ignorance that's in them, due to their hardness of heart. They have become callous and have given themselves over to sensuality, to greedy, and every practice of every impurity." But that's not the way that you learned Christ, assuming that you've heard about Him and were taught in Him, as the truth is in Jesus, to put off your old self, which belongs to your former manner of life and is corrupt through deceitful desires, and to be renewed in the spirit of your minds, and to put on the new self, created after the likeness of God, in true righteousness and holiness. You must make a true change when you decide to become a Christian. You must leave an old sinful way of life, a way that's darkened and futile, and you must put on the new way of life that is patterned after Jesus Christ. A Christian who loves the Lord no longer wants to live the way the world lives. He sees an abundant life that is higher and nobler than his old way. Christianity is the way that people become new,
They're no longer darkened in their understanding, living callous and impure lives. Now, in Christ, they have learned a better way, full of love and full of good deeds. People learn Christ, and as they grow in their knowledge, their lives become better and better. The third scripture which mentions the name Christian is in 1 Peter 4, verses 15 to 16. These verses say, "But let none of you suffer as a murderer, or a thief, or an evildoer, or as a meddler. Yet if anyone suffers as a Christian, let him not be ashamed, but let him glorify God in that name." Now, here in this passage, the Bible says that one should not be ashamed of being a Christian, but to glorify God in that name, that God-given name that associates us with Jesus Christ, our Lord. Christians were undergoing serious persecution at the time that Peter wrote this to them. I could see how some might feel hesitant to admit that they were Christians if it meant persecution. Others might hesitate if they acted sinfully and brought reproach upon their faith. But wearing the name of Christ honorably glorifies God. This is truly the name that God designates for His people. The Apostle Paul, like Peter, was willing to endure whatever shame and punishment necessary in order to preach the gospel and to serve the Lord Jesus Christ. Paul felt obligated to serve the Lord in a pagan society. He said in Romans 1, verses 14 to 16, "I'm under obligation both to Greeks and to barbarians, both to the wise and to the foolish. So for my part, I'm eager to preach the gospel to you also who are in Rome. For I'm not ashamed of the gospel, for it is the power of God for salvation to everyone who believes, to the Jew first and also to the Greek." Now, no one has to be ashamed of the gospel of the Lord Jesus because of all the good that Christ does in their lives. A Christian doesn't have to be ashamed when he wakes up without a hangover. A Christian doesn't have to be ashamed that he tells the truth, that he keeps his word, that he practices what is right, and that he loves his neighbor. The way of Christians is God's way, God's plan to bless all of mankind, and that's why Christians are the salt of the earth and the light of the world. They are God's people making a difference for good and right in an evil world. In their lives, they prove what the will of God is, that which is good and acceptable and perfect. Romans 12 and verse 2. Well, what does it mean then to be a Christian? It means I don't belong to me. I totally belong to my Lord Jesus Christ. I have given Him first place in my life. I believe what He teaches. I practice a life that imitates Him. He loves, so I love. He gives of Himself, so I give of myself. He avoids evil, so I avoid evil. He kept His heart right, so I keep my heart right. To belong totally to Christ is a radical notion. And the reason many people wonder what a Christian is arises from the fact that many so-called Christians play with the notion of following Christ, but never fully embrace the idea that we fully belong to Him and not to ourselves. Many think being a Christian is a great thing until it interferes with what they want to do. They're willing to let God be a part of their lives to some extent, but they're unwilling to follow Jesus when they don't agree with Him or they don't like what He asks of them. They like Jesus until He interferes with their freedom to live as they please. Such people may call themselves Christians, but they're only fair-weather Christians. They've forgotten the price that Jesus paid to redeem them. The Bible says in 1 Peter chapter 1, verses 18 to 19, "Knowing that you were ransomed from the futile ways inherited from your forefathers, not with perishable things such as silver or gold." You know, God could have made all the silver and gold He wanted.
You could have been redeemed by that, but that wouldn't have cost anything. No, it wasn't by silver or gold that you were redeemed, but with the precious blood of Christ, like that of a lamb without blemish or spot. The Lord Jesus paid His precious blood to save and redeem you from sin and, yes, from hell. What He has done for you and will give to you far, far outweighs any earthly pleasure. We all ought to count it an honor to belong to Jesus. The Bible says in Colossians 1:13-14, "For He rescued us from the domain of darkness and then transferred us to the kingdom of His beloved Son, in whom we have redemption, the forgiveness of sins." Jesus took us from sin and darkness and brought us into the kingdom of hope and peace and promise. He rescued us from an evil world and brought us to the love of God. How could we imagine living ungodly lives when we consider all that He's done for us? 1 Corinthians 6 verses 19 to 20 says, Or do you not know that your body is a temple of the Holy Spirit who is in you, whom you have from God, and that you are not your own, for you have been bought with a price. Therefore glorify God in your body. In the book of Philippians, Paul described himself in chapter 1 and verse 1 as a bondservant of Christ Jesus. Now, to be a bondservant means that I'm a slave in chains to my Lord. The Lord owns me. And you know what? He has a right to make important decisions that affect my life. Decisions that I cannot change, that I cannot overrule. Christianity is not a democracy where I can vote things in and vote things out. No, it's a kingdom. And Jesus Christ is the King of kings and the Lord of lords. He is in charge. He makes the rules. And we must submit our hearts to Him. So much of what people think of as Christianity is changed from what Jesus meant for it to be. People have filled it full of human creeds and human traditions so that it hardly resembles His divinely revealed will in the New Testament. For many people, Christianity is like a smorgasbord laid out for them, and they can pick and choose whatever they like. You pick the kind of Christianity in their minds, the kind of Jesus that you want. You pick the kind of church that you like. You pick what you want to believe, and you can leave the rest alone if you like. Many fail to hear God fully, but hear only what they want to hear. Let me tell you something. That kind of religion is not the Christianity of the Bible. It's the kind of Christianity that people manufacture for themselves. It's not divine, it's human. New Testament Christianity is built upon the death, burial, and resurrection of the Lord Jesus Christ. It's built on divine truth found in the Scriptures because God never lies. Jesus loves us so much that He willingly died for us. And His grace and forgiveness are available to all. He's the Lord of all mankind, you and me and everybody. And His words are the final authority for our faith, our practices, and our morals. You may think you have a say-so, but God has the last say. And what He says is powerful and authoritative. His promises are open to all who will believe and obey. And He's coming again to judge the world in righteousness. Biblical Christianity is the most exciting, fulfilling, powerful, and loving life imaginable. To have Jesus as Lord and Savior and God as our Father is the best life with the best mission and the best result. God wants us to spread the good word to everyone. In Mark 16, verses 15 to 16, Jesus said, "Go into all the world and preach the gospel to all creation. He who has believed and has been baptized shall be saved, but he who has disbelieved shall be condemned." Oh, I tell you, Jesus is in the saving business, and His church is the way that He spreads the gospel to all. Let's pray together. Oh, Father, we're thankful
that through your love and grace that we have the opportunity to be members of your church and to follow your will. We're thankful, Father, so much for Jesus. And may your will be done on earth as it is in heaven. It's in his name, the Lord our Savior Jesus Christ, that we pray. Amen.

People often define Christianity unfairly. Many don't understand the Christianity of the New Testament. Now, talk to some about Christianity, and the first thing they do is bring up the Crusades or witch trials. But neither the Crusades or the Salem witch trials or the Inquisition reflect New Testament Christianity. Titles, robes, cathedrals, and icons don't show simple New Testament Christianity. Monasteries and incense sitting on flagpoles, vows of silence, and forced celibacy don't reflect the Christianity of the Bible. Worship, concerts, enterprises, fake healings have nothing to do with the Christianity of the New Testament. If you want to know what real Christianity is, look in the Scriptures. The New Testament gives God's truth about Christianity. Now, New Testament Christianity is God's way to bless this world with love, with purity, with grace, with hope, and with heaven. Titus 2:11-14 says, "For the grace of God has appeared, bringing salvation to all men, instructing us to deny ungodliness and worldly desires, and to live sensibly, righteously, and godly in the present age, looking for the blessed hope and the appearing of the glory of our great God and Savior, Christ Jesus, who gave Himself for us to redeem us from every lawless deed and to purify for Himself a people for His own possession, zealous for good deeds." Are you one of the redeemed? Have you become a Christian? To become one, believe with all your heart that Jesus is the Christ. Repent of your sins, confess the name of Christ, and be baptized. Now, baptism is an immersion in water in the name of Jesus Christ for the forgiveness of your sins. And when you're baptized, the Lord will wash away your sins and add you to His church. He'll rescue out of the domain of darkness and transfer you into His kingdom. Don't let even one day go by outside of Christ or true Christianity. Well, we hope that you've been blessed by today's study. If you want a free printed copy or CD of this message, Authentic Christianity, mail your request to In Search of the Lord's Way, Post Office Box 371, Edmond, Oklahoma, 73083, or by email to searchtv@searchtv.org. 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The Church of Christ loves guests, and you'll be glad you visited. Now, if you're looking for a biblically sound congregation, we'll be happy to help you find one. Well, we'll be back again next week, Lord willing. So keep searching God's Word with us and tell a friend about the program. Let them know that you're watching and encourage them to watch. As always, God bless you and we love you from all of us at In Search of the Lord's Way.

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2: Welcome to Question and Answer. It's always a pleasure to come into your home and to spend the next 30 minutes answering questions that come from you. You're the driving force behind this program, and we're looking for your questions. Now, from time to time, you're going to see our broadcast, regular mail, and email at the bottom of the screen. And when you see that, take a few moments and write either or both of those addresses down. And that's the way to contact us on Q&A, and we'll look for your questions because you have a lot to do with the direction this program goes. We want to answer the questions that people have that are bothering them, or they've got feeling about it. They want to know more about the answers and so forth. And so if you've got those things in your mind, the spiritual questions and things that we can help you with from the Bible, then that's what we want you to do. Send those questions in to us as soon as possible. I'm David Wade, your host, and let me introduce our guest here today, Jim Stewart, to the first on my left, and Todd Creighton in the center, and Charles Cochran on my far left. Welcome, gentlemen, to Q&A.
3: Great to be here.
2: You've got your questions, and you've done your research, and we're ready to go. And Jim Stewart, we're going to begin with you for this program. And the statement is, please explain Peter's declaration of the new heavens and new earth in 2 Peter 3:13. And then the person asked, do not some believe that this new order will be here on this earth?
4: There are certainly those that believe that. It seems like any age, any generation you can think of, there are always religious folks around that think that the earth is not going to be destroyed. Sometimes the term renovated is used. They picture something sort of like a vast forest fire or something of that nature just coming through and burning it clean, killing everything, and then after it's been renovated, that's where they'll spend eternity. One of the passages that's central in this, and I think the passage that speaks more about the specifics of this issue than any other, is 2 Peter chapter 3. So we need to look at that, and I think it will tell us in no uncertain terms about where the dwelling place for the faithful will be when this world ends. In verse 3 of 2 Peter 3, he says that in the last days scoffers will come. And he tells us specifically what they're going to be scoffing about. And that is in verse 4, they're saying, where is the promise of his, that is Christ's coming, his return? And they say, since the fathers fell asleep, all things continue as they were from the beginning of creation. Then he points out that they conveniently forget about the flood, but then down in verse 8 he says, but beloved, be not ignorant of this one thing, that one day is with the Lord as 1,000 years, and 1,000 years is one day. And then he says, the Lord is not slack concerning his promises, as some men count slackness, but is long-suffering to us, we're not willing that any should perish, but that all should come to repentance. Then he says, but the day of the Lord will come as a thief in the night, and then notice the language from this point on in. In the which the heavens shall pass away with a great noise, and the elements shall melt with fervent heat. And then notice especially these words, the earth also and the works that are therein shall be burned up. Not just burned, but burned up, gone. Seeing then that all these things shall be dissolved, what manner of persons ought you to be Verse 12, looking for and hastening unto the coming of the day of God, wherein the heavens being on fire shall be dissolved, and the elements shall melt with fervent heat. And then he says, nevertheless, we according to his promise look for new heavens and a new earth wherein dwelleth righteousness. Mm-hmm. That last expression, new heavens and new earth, is talking about our dwelling place as opposed to this heaven and this earth, which he clearly says that's going to be burned up. So what this tells us is that the eternal dwelling place of the faithful is not going to be on this earth. This earth is not going to be renovated and made suitable for them to live in. It's going to be destroyed, and we will have a new dwelling place. And I think we have very strong indication of where that new dwelling place is going to be in 1 Peter chapter 1 and verse 4, where Peter talks about an inheritance incorruptible and undefiled and that fadeth not away, reserved in heaven for you. So I think that really gives us enough information there that we can decide about the dwelling place of the faithful when the Lord returns. Now there's another little wrinkle that is present with most of those who try to make a case for the earth just being renovated. They also go to the book of Revelation, and they find mention made of 144,000. This is found in Revelation chapter 7, and then again in chapter 14. And they read about 144,000. And they come to the conclusion, at least some of them do, that there's going to be 144,000 Christians. Usually it's in some way it's some special Christians or some super group of saints that get to dwell in heaven with that 144,000 while the rest dwell here on earth. Now, but if you read this, and it seems no one should have to be told, but the book of Revelation is a very, very symbolic book. And it seems like even the clearer that is, the more people want to just, at a whim, just change it from symbolism to realism. And that's where this comes up. Mm-hmm. When the number 144,000, there's no place like the book of Revelation for making a number symbolic. There are numbers mentioned that are not symbolic in Revelation, such as the seven churches of Asia Minor. You know that because they're called by name. But for the most part, when you see a number in Revelation, you're talking about a symbol.
2: Right.
4: 12, a symbol for completeness. 12 times 12, then times 1,000, which is another symbolic word for completeness. That's talking about all of them. And if these 144,000 mentioned here in Revelation 7 and Revelation 14, if they're literal, then Revelation 14 says, these are they which were not defiled with women, for they are virgins. So what this means is, and since the other passage talks about them being sealed from the tribes of Israel, the only ones that are going to go to heaven, or at least be in this number, this 144,000, they have to be Jews, because they're
2: right.
4: Sealed from the tribes. They have to be men, and then they have to be men that have never had sexual relations. And that right there ought to be enough to show you, to tell you that interpretation or that's not what is taught here. What is it a picture of? Well, back in chapter 7, verse 9, John says, after this I beheld, and lo, a great multitude, which no man could number, of all nations and kindreds and people and tongues, stood before the throne and before the Lamb, clothed with white robes, palms in their hands. And then down in verse 14, these are they which come out of great tribulation and have washed their robes and made them white in the blood of the Lamb. Mm-hmm. So Revelation symbolic. There's no 144,000 that's going to be in heaven while the rest of the faithful are going to be on earth. Something very different meant by the numbers 144,000.
2: Right.
4: It's a symbol. So hopefully those passages, studied carefully, will clarify any misconceptions people have about this issue or this question.
2: Good observations. Thank you very much, Jim.
3: One thing we remember in the words of Jesus, and maybe the Apostle Peter, as Brother Stewart has mentioned, would recall the statements of our Lord in the book of Matthew chapter 5, where there he said in verse 18 in the Great Sermon on the Mount, for assuredly I say to you, till heaven and earth pass away. So Jesus implies that the heaven and the earth is going to pass away. And in Matthew 24, verse 35, heaven and earth will pass away,
2: right.
3: But my words will by no means pass away.
2: Mm-hmm.
3: So tying in 2 Peter 3, and the fact that Peter says the heavens and the earth will pass away with a great noise, maybe this certainly recalls what Jesus had taught even in his earthly ministry. regarding heaven and earth passing away.
2: Mm-hmm. Okay. Todd, would you like to reflect on it?
5: In the Jude letter, beginning verse 15, the writer states, to execute judgment upon all and to convict all the ungodly of all their works of ungodliness, which they have ungodly wrought, and all of the hard things which ungodly sinners have spoken against him. The idea that the final judgment will entail some period or some splitting of groups where some on earth and some in other places is just not consistent with that.
2: Right.
5: There's one judgment for all once at once. Mm-hmm. And those who are judged at that point will enter into a a spiritual state.
2: Sure.
5: Not physical.
2: Mm-hmm. Okay. Back to your passage in Revelation chapter 7 when he said, then I beheld a multitude which no man can number. You can number 144,000. You know, it's a high count, but I mean, we could manage that number. And but then here's a number that cannot be counted or is not made known to us, and they're the ones who are also enjoying the blessings of the new heaven and the new earth as well. And so the number is not limited to 144,000. And I believe it's what in Revelation 21:1, when John describes heaven itself as a new heaven and new earth, and says the first heaven and first earth have passed away. And it's not that they were just burned over, singed, or anything like that, renovated, but rather they're gone. You know,
4: passages where that's not the main subject, like John 14. You know, Jesus talks about, "I go to prepare a place for you. Where I am, there you'll be also." Where will Jesus be? Well, he's ascended back to the right hand of God the Father.
2: Well, absolutely.
4: And you get a very strong impression he's talking about one day you'll be in heaven with
2: us. Yeah, that's right.
3: Absolutely. Good point. Certainly, we don't think that wherever it is going to be any less wonderful than on this earth. People say, well, I don't want to leave this earth, and I'm familiar with it. And we associate everything of this life with this earth. But whatever God is preparing, whatever Christ is preparing, will be far wonderful.
2: Greater. We can't even begin to imagine
3: what we
2: how much greater
3: here in this life.
2: I wouldn't want to stay on this earth. I've studied with some of these sincere folks who really believe that, and they say, I don't want to go to heaven. I want to live here, you know. And I sadly had to say to them, if you don't want to go to heaven, I'm not sure that you can go to heaven, you know. Mm-hmm. That's got to be a burning desire in their hearts. Appreciate it, men, very much in dealing with this. And I think it just points up to us the danger of proof texting, finding a text and building a whole doctrinal system on that one verse that doesn't even explain or doesn't involve everything that is that they're talking about, and just making assumptions on that. It's been said that a text taken out of context is a pretext, and how true that is. Well, let's go to Todd Creighton for our next question. Todd, please explain how the Church of Christ is autonomous, and please explain that word as well, autonomous.
5: All right. I think I can handle that. The idea that that was instituted when Christ set up his church is that in every place where there will be those who are Christians who meet together for the common goal of worshiping and serving God, in every place, those things which constitute the church will be consistent. And one aspect that is very important of that is the fact that the word that we use, autonomous, which is literally translated self-rule.
2: Mm-hmm.
5: And the idea of it is that there is an organization that God has instituted in the church, but yet it is separate from that which man designs and institutes,
2: right,
5: especially as it pertains to what we see today in the religious world as a hierarchy. And so in the Church of Christ, there is no governing board, neither district, nor regional, nor national, nor international, that sets standards, that sets policies, that sets protocols for any one local congregation. Each local congregation is independent, and they make decisions based on the Word of God. And so in the sense that congregations locally of the Church of Christ work together to serve and follow the authority of the Bible, there is the connecting factor.
2: Right.
5: All right.
2: Okay.
5: Not an international society or a grouping together, but the common bond is the Bible or the Word of God. Now, that being said, autonomy does not mean that we can't cooperate together. Many churches of Christ locally coordinate and cooperate in supporting children's homes, supporting orphanages, and even combine together in working toward doing mission work, whether it's in the continental United States as well as abroad. But yet, the autonomy of the local congregation helps us to understand that that's a voluntary participation. Sure. And that no one person forces that congregation to adhere to a certain code or to adhere to a certain policy for those groups of congregation working together. The idea there is that it's voluntary, that each congregation makes its own decisions on what works it will participate in, and God has set up an organization for that. And that is the eldership. Here is a plurality of men who will make decisions, who will guide the local congregation in fulfilling its mission, which simply is evangelism, edification, building up the local members, and benevolence, supporting those who are in need. And some of the qualifications for those men, in Titus chapter 1, Paul writes this letter to Titus, and he says, beginning verse 6, if any man is blameless, the husband of one wife, having children that believe, who are not accused of riot or unruly, for the bishop must be blameless as God's steward, not self-willed, not soon angry, no brawler, no striker, not greedy of filthy lucre or lover of money, but given to hospitality, a lover of good, sober-minded, just, holy, self-controlled, holding to the faith, holding to the faithful word, which is according to the teaching, that he may be able to both exhort in the sound doctrine and to convict the gainsayers.
2: Mm-hmm.
5: And so when a man particular fulfills those qualifications, he goes through the process that that congregation chooses and then is recognized as an elder. And we have an example of that, men chosen from the local congregation or the local group in Acts, the 6th chapter, beginning verse 3. Paul says, look ye out therefore, brethren, from among you 7 men of good report, full of the Spirit and of wisdom, whom we may appoint over the business. But we will continue steadfastly in prayer and in the ministry of the word. All right. There's a separation there for this group of men to specifically be working toward the needs of that congregation and organizing it. And we also see a separation there between that function, the eldership, and also the evangelist. But to summarize those things, the organization that we see in the local congregation is consistent in every place. And so that one congregation of the Church of Christ does not decide, well, we're going to follow this policy. They choose to follow the doctrine of the New Testament, and that's the consistency. So that in every place, when one enters into a building that says the Church of Christ meets here, you should see a consistent pattern of doctrine that is taught in classes and in worship. And so that's the idea of self-governing. Now, we have several examples, of course, in the Bible of those who chose to stand against that.
2: Mm-hmm.
5: In the third letter of John, we remember Diotrephes, who spoke out against those who preached the truth. He wouldn't even receive those sound evangelists to the area. Why? Because he wanted to have the preeminence.
2: Mm-hmm.
5: And so here is an example of one man trying to govern or rule that local area. But yet that goes against the pattern of authority
2: Absolutely.
5: That God established.
2: Yeah. Thanks so much. Some good observations on autonomy or self-rule. Gentlemen?
4: Well, I think it also shows the Lord's great wisdom in doing it that way, because if you've got a hierarchy, if something happens that the hierarchy gets poisoned with false teachings, false beliefs, or whatever, then just everything down below it is going to probably suffer. But it's rather like a ship that has different sections of it, that if the water gets in it, it can be sealed off.
2: Mm-hmm.
4: And it's much harder for the church to go into apostasy for apostasy to advance quickly if it has to work up through autonomous congregations, where on the other hand you could just have a diotrephes at the head of it, or have a hierarchy that get that, and you've got the rest because right. they have to follow. But the way it is this way, it's much more easy to control false teaching, I think. It's always Absolutely. Difficult enough, but it could be a lot worse if it were if we did not have this autonomous organization.
2: Okay. Good point. Charles?
3: There's an example of the autonomy of the church and the elderships within congregations where Peter writes in 1 Peter 5, "The elders who are among you, I exhort, I who am a fellow elder and a witness of the sufferings of Christ and also partaker of the glory that will be revealed." Notice the next verse, "Shepherd the flock of God which is among you, exercising the oversight not by constraint, but willingly, not by dishonest gain, but eagerly, neither as being lords over those entrusted to your care."
2: Right.
3: So here is a local congregation that has local elders who are shepherding that body of Christians rather than there being an eldership or a group of men over all the churches with some hierarchy that, as Brother Stewart and Brother Todd has mentioned, can be very dangerous as it would poison the whole group. Whereas if you have the autonomous situation, it's just that one congregation.
2: Sure.
3: The elders are over.
2: Okay. We see God's wisdom in all of this. Let me reflect on this 1 Peter 5 passage that you call to mind there, Brother Charles. Mm-hmm. Elders, those are older, and that implies the decision makers should have a head full of wisdom. At least that's required of them, and the knowledge of the Word of God. Then he says to these elders, shepherd the flock of God, or feed, verse 2, and that's the word, same word as pastor in Ephesians 4:11. And then he says, you're overseers, serving as overseers, and that's the same word as bishop. And so you've got all of these terms, elders, bishops, and pastors, but it's all the same group of men, different hats. Bishops are administrators. That's an administrative role. Shepherding is feeding and nurturing the flock, and the eldership makes wise decisions. And so they've got different hats to wear as far as job responsibilities, but it's all the same group of men and always a plurality of men in the Scripture. And you see how the religious world today divides all of these up into various aspects of leadership and gives them responsibilities that God never entrusted to them. And we see the wisdom in God's plan for the leadership of the church and for the church to be self-standing, self-ruling under the leadership of Christ, of course. Right. And the one thing that binds us all together is endeavoring to keep the unity of the Spirit in the bond of peace, Ephesians 4 and verse 3. And we're united in the Word of God, or should be.
3: As we all represent different congregations, we're all working together. The unity concept that while Chickamauga and North Hamilton and Ridgedale and East Ridge, we're autonomous congregations and we serve as ministers, yet we work together.
2: That's right.
3: Autonomy
2: not
3: doesn't mean division.
2: God told us to be here. We just volunteered for this work.
3: That's right.
2: Hey, the pay is great too, isn't it? It's a labor of love, I tell you right now. Okay, very good, gentlemen. I appreciate it so much. Remember now, write down the address when you see it at the bottom of the screen and get those questions into us. We'd like to have your questions and have the opportunity to reflect on them from the Scriptures. And that is the authority for this program and the answers that we give. Charles Cochran, we're over to you. And it says, in view of 1 Corinthians 11, 27 through 29, does one have to be worthy to partake of the Lord's Supper?
3: Well, certainly the Lord's Supper is a wonderful blessing that the Lord established for New Testament Christians. And on the night that he was betrayed, he took the bread and blessed it and took the fruit of the vine, and he also blessed that. And it was to be done in memory of his body and blood. And the early church, Brother David, had begun following the commandment, the admonition of Jesus to partake of that Lord's Supper in Acts 2 and verse 42 when the church was first established. Mm-hmm. The Bible says, and they continued steadfastly in the apostles' doctrine and fellowship in the breaking of bread and in prayers. And so here was the partaking by the disciples who had obeyed the gospel of this bread, this Lord's Supper, and they did it steadfastly, they did it continuously. Well, in Acts 20 and verse 7, the Bible again indicates that on the first day of the week, when the disciples came together to break bread, Paul, ready to depart on the morrow, spoke to them and continued his message until midnight. So here was the disciples partaking of the Lord's Supper upon the first day of the week. On the first day of each week, the disciples were coming together, remembering the body and the blood of the Lord. And the continuing of that is revealed not only in Jerusalem and then in Troas, but in the great church in Corinth. There seems to be a pattern that is set up in the New Testament church that all congregations were willing and desirous of following the admonition of Jesus to partake of the Lord's Supper. And if we go back and follow that pattern today, we too will desire to partake of the Lord's Supper upon the first day of the week, even as New Testament Christians did.
6: Right.
3: Now, there's a statement that is found, David, in 1 Corinthians 10, verse 16 and 17, that's very interesting. Notice how the Bible says, the cup of blessing which we bless, is it not the communion of the blood of Christ? Mm-hmm. The bread which we break, is it not the communion of the body of Christ? The word communion is a word that indicates common union.
6: Right.
3: And those who are in a common union with Christ are able to enjoy and benefit from the blessings of the Lord's Supper. We do not practice what is sometimes called closed communion, where we stand before the church and say, all of those who are members of the congregation, when the bread and the fruit of the vine are passed, can partake. And those who do not, we don't want you partaking of it. We do not practice a closed communion. But at the same time, we want to realize that the Bible teaches that only those who are in a union with Christ can enjoy the benefits of the blood and the body of Christ. For we, being many, are one bread and one body, for we all partake of that one bread. Here is the unity that exists between those who are members of the body of Christ. Now, very quickly, to answer this question regarding being worthy of partaking of the Lord's Supper, notice what is said in 1 Corinthians 11, 27. Therefore, whoever eats this bread or drinks this cup of the Lord in an unworthy manner will be guilty of the body and the blood of the Lord. In verse 29, he who eats and drinks in an unworthy manner eats and drinks judgment to himself, not discerning the Lord's body. The unworthy person is not the one that has the understanding that he is perfect or sinless, and that if he's not perfect or sinless,

0: The body and the blood of the Lord. And we are living our lives as close to the will of God as possible, and the blood of Christ makes us worthy to partake of that supper.
1: That's really great. That's good. Gentlemen, we've got just maybe a couple of minutes. Would you like to reflect on it?
2: Oh, just the beauty of the Lord's Supper and remembering what salvation cost, and having the opportunity every first day of the week to be reminded in prayerful thoughtfulness of heart that I'm rededicating myself to that commitment I made in obeying the gospel.
1: Mm-hmm.
2: It's a beautiful
1: mm-hmm.
2: thing.
1: Mm-hmm. Okay.
3: In that 1 Corinthians 11, he says, "For if we would judge ourselves, we should not be judged." And there's so many things in Christianity that says the best way to take care of this is self-policing.
1: Mm-hmm.
3: You've got to police yourself, make sure you're doing it right.
1: Okay. I think part of the problem is it not, when we read the statement in the King James Version, unworthily, and that has to do with manner, not the condition of the person.
3: Mm-hmm.
1: We're all unworthy, and that's why we're having to partake of it, but we can partake of it in a worthy manner. Thank you, gentlemen, so much. I tell you, we've had a good discussion today, and it's been fantastic, and we hope and trust you'll get that address now and write us and let us hear from you. We want to get your questions on just as soon as possible. I'm your host, David Wade, and to my left, Jim Stewart, Todd Creighton, and Charles Cochran, and it's been a pleasure being with you today, and we hope and trust you'll be back with us next time, and until then, may God bless you.
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8: The Bible is more than just a book of religious instruction. It's instruction for life. It deals with everything that we'll face in one way or another in the verses that we call the books of the Bible. My name is Brooks Boyd. This is Bible Roundtable. We're actually sitting around a round table and discussing how God's Word applies to things that we come up with and come up against in our lives and issues that we face. And I have some men here to help me today to find God's answers to the things that we face in our life and the questions that people have, sometimes religious questions, sometimes Bible questions, sometimes life questions. But these men are here to help so that we can rightly divide the Word of God, and I appreciate them coming. Billy, tell us a little about yourself.
9: My name is Billy Hayes, and I am the preacher at the Fairview Road Church of Christ in Gadsden, Alabama, and I'm grateful to be here, thankful that there is someone somewhere who wants to hear about the gospel, and I'm grateful to have that opportunity to share it.
8: Well, that's great, and I appreciate your help, brother.
9: Thank you.
8: Jim, who are you?
10: Well, my name is Jim Merle, and as I tell people, sometimes half Bible will preach. And so when you called a while back, at least, and invited me again to be on the program, I just was overjoyed and thrilled to be a part of it and be able to answer some of these Bible questions. I know I have plenty, and I may be submitting some after this, but nevertheless, I do appreciate it. And

0: I'm just supported by a great family, both church family and physically back around the Talladega, Alabama area where I preach the gospel.
1: Well, I'm thankful to the Lord that you're physically able to be here. I know you've got some real health challenges, and it's a blessing that you're able to be a part of what we're doing right now.
0: Great opportunities, that's what they are.
1: All right, well, you keep it up. Thank you. All right, here are some things that we are facing today. There seems to be a trend to incorporate drama into worship. Rather than preach a sermon, groups of Christians act out real-life scenes to show how biblical principles may be applied. What about this? What's your assessment of this, brethren?
0: I take notice of the wording of the question.
1: Okay.
0: Rather than preach a sermon, we're commanded as a part of our worship to have some sort of discussion. In particular, we find out 2 Timothy 4:2, to preach the word, that's the gospel ultimately, Christ and Him crucified, be instant in season, out of season, reprove, rebuke, and exhort with all longsuffering and doctrine. Maybe this is that in and out of season thing.
1: Okay.
0: Maybe people think that entertainment, dramas are more in season and preaching is out. If that's what people think, then it's my God-given duty in all men who proclaim it to preach anyway.
1: Amen.
0: To preach the gospel. Now, with that said, I'm not going to deny the fact that it is the case that some ways of illustrating things come across in certain instances well if they have a more dramatic effect. We well know that hearing any speaker who's more monotone, who doesn't put an emphasis on his words and such, can be hard to do.
1: Mm-hmm.
0: But at the same time, we're not there to act out or to entertain. But we do know that there are times when, through the use of visual illustration, things can be obtained or understood. For example, this is just something you can put down. In Acts chapter 21, verses 10 and 11, we find Agabus coming, and he has literally bound and tied his hands in order that he may ask a question about specifically being in bondage, really. That's a form of drama, if you will. But he, I want to point out, is not the one doing the teaching there. He's not the one that's trying to imply that. We don't have the authority to dramatize everything. It's interesting that in first century times, around the time of Paul's writings and many of the writings that we read in our New Testament, in Corinth, their Colosseum would hold upwards of 14,000 people. And it was a tremendous thing at that time to put on plays, to act, to have dramas. I don't read of any of God's apostles, those 12 or any of his disciples, nonetheless, ever being in Scripture in that place, using even that venue. They went into synagogues where worship was what it was, wrong or right, depending on the law and the change of it. And they went into homes. They went into many things where they took advantage of the audience, but not in that way. In addition to that, we find Jesus speaking of the hypocritical people as they're found in, for instance, Matthew chapter 6, verses 1 through 5.
1: Mm-hmm.
0: And how that they're not to be doing that, to be seen of men.
1: Right.
0: That word hypocrite that we would know there comes from the Greek word hypocrites, which literally means to put on a face or a mask. He's saying you don't have to dress up the gospel to get it across. You don't have to dress up your giving. And he gives so many examples in the context there that we won't touch on, but we do not have to act things out. We do things real. And when we preach the gospel, we're doing what God really wants us to do. And so I don't see that there's any instance where it is acceptable, especially in light of the question, to replace an act of worship. No way that can ever happen.
1: So when Paul wrote to the Romans, he didn't say, I'm ready to bring my drama team.
0: That's right.
1: To you also, Romans 1:15. What about that?
2: That's exactly right. You know, we sing a Vacation Bible School song or maybe a Pew Packer song, and the grammar in it is not right, but the title of it is We've Got Five Acts of Worship. And the fact of the matter is we do. We have five and only five. And those things are singing, praying, teaching, or preaching, giving, and the Lord's Supper. All those things are commanded and seen throughout Scripture and cannot be denied nor changed. Okay. In Leviticus chapter 10 and verses 1 and 2, you'll meet up with a couple of guys who decided to change just one little thing, and that was where they got the fire. Not the fact that they changed fire or anything. They just changed where they got it from. Mm-hmm. What happened to them in verse 2? They were consumed by that fire in front mm-hmm. of God himself. Okay. There's a big issue with changing what God has already established as being what he's going to accept. Realistically, the question seems to be implying that it's a lot harder than it looks like from the outside to study and compile a sermon. And it is. It's a difficult situation, and it takes some time, but that's what I can give, and that's what I have, and so I'm going to give all the time I can to it. The sermons that are approved by God, number one, are taught. 2 Timothy 4:2, and they're taught for information, 2 Timothy 2:15, and they're taught for application, 1 Timothy 4:12. Okay. The practice of substituting anything, that's to include a drama team or whatever, for preaching is not only absurd, but it's sinful.
0: Amen.
1: Good. I think it was Don Merle. Your uncle, several years ago, and he was mimicking someone else, but he said, "Tain't no authority for it."
0: That's right.
1: That's a good, simple answer. And while there may be a venue, as you've said, where this could be done in a classroom setting or something to teach, it's not the act of worship that's called preaching. Acts 20, verse 7, Paul preached unto them and continued his discourse till midnight. That was at the same time that they were taking the Lord's Supper, that is, in the same assembly. So preaching is an act of worship. Drama presentation, it probably is entertainment, but certainly it's not preaching.
0: Sometimes it's in the fruits of, well, it's biblical even to say it, but by the fruits you shall know them.
1: Right.
0: It's just interesting, if this were a true statistic, I can't quote real statistics, but we do see this. If you were going to have a drama, and I suppose I would never be involved in one, I hope not, in this venue at least,
1: okay.
0: you may ask for people to be a part of that. You may get 20. If you were to turn to that same group of 20 and say, to the males, how many of you would like to preach next Sunday night? You may not get 20.
1: Mm-hmm.
0: Why is that? Because it's more enjoyable, it's more entertaining, it's more pleasure, it's more the way we live daily life, perhaps through our too many venues of entertainment. The church doesn't need to be involved in that business. It really doesn't. The best teaching is done when God's Word is opened and studied.
2: Amen.
1: It has little to do with digging into the Word of God.
0: That's right.
1: I think that's one of the keys. It's certainly distinct in that way. All right, well, we need to know the Word, and here's something that comes up. A question about when and where a man could be considered a false teacher. I'll need some information to know how to make that distinction. Here's the question. Biblically speaking, what should you know and do before you go to the point of stating that another person is a false teacher? And there are two scenarios. Number one, a person with whom you've had or can have no personal contact. Perhaps you've only read or maybe listened to a recording of what they've said. Scenario number two, someone with whom you are acquainted and can have contact. How do you deal with those?
2: I think in either case, for me to state the fact that someone's teaching falsely, I need to know what truth is.
1: Okay.
2: I need to understand what truth is so I can see that what they're saying or what they're writing is not the truth. And so sometimes there are people around who call people false teachers, even for the man to be sound, because they're having some truth exposed that they've never been associated with.
1: Okay.
2: And just because that truth's been exposed doesn't make that person a false teacher. That makes you unlearned of that truth. And I would suggest at that point, read and study a little more. Sometimes we call false teachers that because of the shortness of what we've been exposed to. Perhaps this person being sound is making a point and saying the outside world or the religious world says this, and yet we never hear them say the outside world says this. We okay. only hear what's being said.
1: Okay.
0: Context.
2: And so we need to hear the entire context of that, maybe not just a portion. If I follow the research from the Bible and I find out that this person is a false teacher, then according to Romans 16 and verse 17, I'm going to have to mark him and avoid him. And then there's something that falls on me in principle according to Ezekiel chapter 3. I'm going to have to watch and warn.
1: Okay.
2: His job was to watch and warn for the nation of Israel. I'm going to have to watch and warn first for the city of Gadsden, then for the state of Alabama, and then for the nation of the United States. So my job is there to watch and to warn and to make sure people are not being tricked or fooled into this false doctrine itself.
1: Okay. All right.
0: All well, right. Under the idea of that watchman physically being in that day, Ezekiel, standing in a tower of sorts, and when he saw or heard or knew of those approaching armies, his duty was to warn someone in command. And so the thing to do really would be to begin with, if you're really that sincere about it, you're going to warn the one who's in command. And that would be the one who spoke the false words. He commanded those things. He said it. Warn him. Don't leave him out. Don't leave him in the dark.
1: Okay. Right.
0: But at the same time, under these two scenarios, there are two different ways of viewing that. Number one, we're going to know of people by their words. You may know them. Who teach, and sometimes, many times today, with media as it is, put in print certain things that are absolutely, totally against God's Word. They're adulterating God's Word.
1: Right.
0: That is enough. If we read that, then there's two scenarios involved. Either they wrote it themselves, and they meant it, and it was false, or they wrote it themselves and didn't mean it, and therefore they become a liar among themselves. And so either way, this brother has to be noted. Now, with that said, the notation there, many have taken the view on two extremes. One, guilt by association. If you know about it and he knows about it and she knows about it and I hear about it 14th person, then I can take that too. Number one, did you investigate? Did you ask? One of the things I actually saw happen on one occasion was a young man who got up and he used the man's name time and time again and told he was a false teacher, not how. And finally, someone approached him immediately after he stepped out of the pulpit and said, "Tell me one thing he's taught that's false." Well, we all knew he was a false teacher, but the point is, this young man couldn't tell that one thing. He couldn't tell any of that. But we can get to the point then that we say, well, then we can't accept hearsay. It's interesting that to me, when you start the book of 1 Corinthians off, 1 Corinthians 1:10, Paul begins the book, not just one idea, the entire book by saying it's been said unto me by the household of Chloe.
1: Right.
0: I have information secondhand, trustworthy source, and you can only know two things. He researched it. That's an assumption. Number two, he was inspired anyway. And so with using Billy's formula, if you'll teach truth, the faults will be taken care of nonetheless. But I think it's our duty in that way to be careful what we do and what fingers we point. Point one inside also would be a good idea. But at the end of the day, if a person is teaching false things, encourage them, or at least those that you can access, about that falsehood in the eyes of love.
1: Certainly. I guess there's another scenario here that could be included. We're saying that these folks in both of our first two scenarios are Christians.
0: Right.
1: They're brethren in Christ. Or maybe sisters, but whatever. But we understand them to be Christians. Somebody that's not a Christian, you see what Aquila and Priscilla did in Acts 18 was with a man who he couldn't have been called a Christian because he didn't know about Jesus. All he knew was John's baptism. And so they took him and they taught him. They said, "Hey, this is something you don't know. And so, you know, open your Bible and let's look." And got him to the point where he could preach about Jesus. Certainly he had to obey what he understood. Had to become a Christian himself first. But here's somebody that's not a Christian and they're teaching something totally wrong. I might be able, if I was to spend time with them, able to spend time with them and open my Bible with them, say, "Here's what's right. Now, how does that compare with what you've been doing?"
0: Right.
1: One thing I love to do with people one-on-one, find out what their religious background is, and then we study what the New Testament teaches about salvation. And then go back and say, "Now, here's what you told me about what you did to be saved. It's not the same as what you just studied, is it? You see a difference.
0: Right.
1: And they'll very often say, yes. And I say, would you like to obey the gospel that you find taught here rather than what you were taught in another environment? And they said, yes, I want to be sure that I'm a Christian. And so sometimes people are open to teaching, but sometimes there is no opportunity to teach. But unless and until I know that someone has crossed that line, and I appreciate you talking about on a personal level, I should not be repeating what I've heard.
0: Right. That's not to say if a person who has been documented by their own hand, even has taught false teaching. If he's in a, as we would say, a gospel meeting or a revival down the road, I'm not going there to hear him and what he has to say. Now I may go there and try to get him and discuss some things with him, but I'm not going to intentionally put myself in a place of fellowshipping and bidding Godspeed, knowing what I know, if it be factual.
1: Okay, I agree. Very good. That would be just applying what John said in 2 John 9-11. So, all right. And our job is not to be headhunters. But when someone is teaching error, John said you need to prove it.
2: That's exactly right.
1: With the 1 John 4-1.
0: Prove all things.
1: Okay. Here's something that I'm hearing more. I don't guess I've ever heard this expression before until just recently. But how is the expression pre-denominational different from the expression non-denominational?
0: My personal preference is to really use neither, being the fact that to say it's pre, meaning it's before denomination, and there's more background to that we'll get to in a moment as to the origination of the statement, but pre meaning before, or non-denominational meaning that we're not a part of, I tend to lean toward the Bible's teaching that it's neither pre nor non so much as it is anti-denominational. I am an anti-denominationalist. If I'm going to tell you something and say, well, I'd like to study with you, and they say, well, where do you get this material? What faith are you? I'm not non-denominational. I'm anti-denominational at that point. My material is God's. It's faith. It's from the God's Word that we would study here, and so it would be anti. Based on what? Well, based on a context we've been to for other purposes, 1 Corinthians 1:10 telling us right there that we need to all speak the same thing. And so the idea comes into the press there that we ourselves, Paul was against division. That's the context. Chapter 1, 10 through 13, 1 Corinthians, against division. Christ himself, we often realize, prayed the longest recorded prayer of the Bible by his mouth, John 17, and noted this 6 times in only about 4 verses, verse 11, 21, 22, 23, he mentions the word one. He was anti-denominational, not non-denominational, not pre-denominational, but anti-denominational. He was not there to give any level of adoration or support for those ideas.
1: Okay. All right. What do you think about this?
2: Let me tell you what comes into the mind of a young fella when he hears the words non-denominational and pre-denominational. First, non-denominational is in my mind, and as you can ask around and find out what people think about it, it's a melting pot of religions. We'll take a little from here and a little from there, and whatever we like, we'll just put that all together and we'll make our own religion. Well, that's no good. Pre-denominational, I never heard of before in my life. And I did some research. I looked up catholicnotebook.blogspot.com. Found out what the phrase meant. It's Catholic in its origin, and it means before the Protestant Reformation, and then in parentheses they have the Protestant Rebellion.
1: Okay.
2: I have to side with Jim here. I'm neither one of these. Both of these are against the regulations of the Bible. He mentioned 1 Corinthians 1:10. How about Romans 15:5 and 1 Peter 3:8? All of those have the same mind, being the same mindset. You can't be denominational of any sort if you're of the same mind. And if your same mindset goes back to the original establishment of the church, you can't be denominational. You're going to have the same mind. You're going to be of that one church for which Jesus Christ gave his blood.
1: Okay. So for someone that's of a Catholic background, that meaning would certainly bear out. Mm-hmm.
2: That's right.
1: Somebody that's not would
2: assume it in a different way.
1: Right. Would take pre-denominational to mean before denominationalism existed. Mm-hmm. And I think that might have some shock effect value with people. What do you mean pre-denominational? Well, denominationalism, rightly so, did not begin until about the time of Martin Luther, and 1517 right. was the the kickoff date for that. But if we say pre-denominational and can explain it properly, any of those terms if you can give it a proper explanation, because I have said I'm non-denominational, but nowadays when you say non-denominational, what that usually means is we're a conglomeration of several.
2: That's right.
1: It's a anything term. Goes.
2: And we can have a contemporary service or a traditional, whichever one you like.
1: Yeah, the church gets to vote on what we
2: that's
1: do.
2: That's right. That's terrible.
1: That's kind of the idea of non-denominational idea. Today.
0: It's a term that's been basically could have been correct in its time. It's been stolen.
1: Yeah,
0: it's been wasted away by the cares of the world and such, and it's gone.
2: And it's put into the same basket with pastor and bishop and those type words that would be attributed to the eldership, but now been taken from us.
0: And no doubt the two terms, pre-denominational and non-denominational, especially the latter, are much less controversial. It's not getting to the point of who we are, I don't believe, as much as anti. Now, is that to say that I would say I'm anti as soon as I'm on your doorstep and I'm anti-denomination? No. But in a discussion with some light being shed on all of those, I think that's where we end. The end result biblically would best fit. There's some teaching involved, but we would end there.
1: Okay. So that's some angles I hadn't considered before, but I appreciate you guys bringing that up. And certainly that would make sense that the Catholics would define it that way. That's they would lump us in that group. We would not be distinct in their minds. They think we're competing with them, I guess, but whatever. But we're not in competition with anything except error.
2: That's right.
1: And certainly that's a good way of exposing the error in these terms. All right. There is a denominational preacher who's making quite a name for himself, and I'm not going to use his name. That's something that I may want to reserve that for later and maybe do some public challenge or whatever. But right now, just to address what he's saying, this man says to say yes to Jesus is going to be like a magical concept. When you say yes to Jesus, you're usually going to say no to the other things, that you're just going to automatically come to know whatever it is that you shouldn't be doing. So he's focusing on yes all the time. Say yes to Jesus and the no's will usually take care of themselves. Is that good Bible?
0: No. There are many of these positive preachers, if they can be called that. I don't use the term as much, but orators at least.
2: Motivational
0: speakers, after dinner speakers that are leaning toward the more positive. One of the most familiar to us, not this one here, but preaches an entire doctrine around it. If you want it and you believe it, just get it. Mm-hmm. God's behind you on it, and he'll stand behind you. Now, his is more around health, wealth, and happiness from a non-biblical perspective, mind you.
1: Right.
0: And he ought to be avoided. All I could do in the research of this was to watch, look at the media, the videos, the reviews of this particular man's work and types of things. And as you say, he thinks, well, if you know and focus on all the positive, the negatives will take care of itself. It's interesting that he knows that, but God didn't know it. None of the apostles knew it. Christ didn't know it. You want to talk about, as we would say, a hellfire preacher, and that's what this is. All of these men who do this, they're going toward preach positive, do this, do that, avoid the negative. Jesus talked more about hellfire preaching than anybody. Mark 9, I think it's 44, 45. Really? Better cut off the hand, pluck out the eye than to end here. Terrible stuff to these men's thoughts, but he did it. And God is balanced. He's balanced on what he teaches. There are more than enough thou shalt nots in the Bible to let me know that we need to know the thou shalt nots. Because if he says thou shalt not, and for lack of better terms, you shalt, you're in trouble. Mm-hmm. We're all in trouble. If he says that thou shalt and we shalt not, we're in a mess. We're in a quagmire here. Mm-hmm. And that's why maybe the Apostle Paul, through inspiration there at the church of Ephesus, said, Acts 28:27, that he was come to them to preach unto them the whole counsel of God. I'll assure you that did not include yes, yes, yes, and yes to everything. That included enough no, and the context bears it out. You say there are many gods. You say there are this. You've missed something.
1: All right.
0: And he was speaking to elders.
1: I want to give you got a minute, brother, okay. but what would you like to say?
2: This idea of the promotion of yes doctrine and all that, in his last media statement was that it's a personal yes and no, versus my yes and my no. Listen, it's just situational ethics in a new coat.
1: Okay.
2: It's nothing new. Does that mean that I'm wrong sometimes and I'm right sometimes? No. Well, if I say I'm not wrong and you're not wrong, then we both got to be right.
1: Yeah.
2: Except Jeremiah 10:23 says...
0: Right.
2: That I can't even direct my own steps. So my yes, my right, not necessarily right. And my yes is not your yes in this particular doctrine. Why is there no standard?
1: And why do we have 1 Corinthians, which is totally about correcting errors in the church at Corinth? Because, yeah, they said yes to Jesus, but they said yes to man's standards, too, and other things.
2: Well, that should be okay.
1: Yeah,
2: if this doctrine is right, that should be okay. And that's so ludicrous that we giggle about it.
1: Yeah. It's so outlandish that can't find no in Scripture. Well, we need to be balanced for sure. We need to have
0: That's
1: all
0: right.
1: of God's Word and not just the positive part, because we're going to find that Jesus is the one that introduced the idea of hell in the Bible. He's the one that taught it. Thank you for listening. I appreciate you. I hope you've got your Bible open, and I hope you keep listening to Bible Roundtable.

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1: 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Let's all walk God's way daily.
0: It's 77 degrees.
2: We do have another caller on the line. We have William from Texas. William?
3: Should we consider Hades and Earth to be one in the same place?
4: So could the point be made?
5: What does verses 17 and 18 mean?
4: John the Baptist?
6: Not Christian.
2: Great question. Great question. Hello and welcome to GBN Live. I'm Mike Hickson, and with me tonight we have Brother Garland Elkins. Brother Elkins, it's always good to have you on the program.
7: Oh, thank you. It's a pleasure.
2: And also we have Brother Paul Sain. And Brother Paul, it's great to have you with us tonight.
8: It's always a great pleasure to be here.
2: You know, we talk about a number of different subjects on GBN Live. We've talked about moral issues and doctrinal issues. And tonight we want to maybe do something a little bit different. And I think that you will enjoy our program. And so I hope you'll stay tuned for the next hour as we talk about voices from the past. And tonight we're going to be focusing on a very special series of lessons that have been put together by Brother Paul Sain. And at this time, I'm going to let Brother Paul maybe explain this series of lessons.
8: Mike, it has been a joy for the last several months. In fact, probably passes now a year that we've been actually taking videotapes, old VHS tapes, as well as any source that we've been able to find, and actually put this together in digitized form. We call it digitized sermons. But if you will, friends, let me just tell you, can you imagine maybe a lesson that you've heard in the past that changed your life? That when you left that assembly that night, it was just almost life-changing. That's what happened to me in 1969 when I listened to Andrew Conley speaking at Bader Gymnasium on Fried Hardeman College, as it was at that time. I can tell you the title of the lesson. I can tell you the 3 points that he made. And what he did to this young 20-some-odd-year-old was truly life-changing. But what we've done is taken 14 of these type of special lessons, some of the best, and try to put it together in a package, working with Gospel Broadcasting Network to really encourage the voices from the past.
2: You know, I think that I think a product like this is certainly invaluable to congregations. And Brother Elkins, I know that you and Brother Sain both have known many of these men. And you have labored with these guys, and all of us have a deep appreciation for what they have meant to the cause of Christ. And before we get started tonight, let me just tell you how you can get a copy of this great series. And I do want to encourage you to secure a copy, because I think it will bless your life. And I know that these men that appear on this program, they are truly some of the giants in our brotherhood. Let me just give you some information at this point in time. You could contact Sam.